0: In the name of the Father, and of the Son, and of the Holy Spirit. Amen. I believe in God, the Father Almighty, creator of heaven and earth, and in Jesus Christ, his only Son, our Lord, who was conceived by the Holy Spirit, born of the Virgin Mary, suffered under Pontius Pilate, was crucified, died, and was buried. He descended into hell. The third day he rose again from the dead, and he ascended into heaven, and is seated at the right hand of God, the Father Almighty, from whence he shall come to judge the living and the dead.
1: I believe in the Holy Spirit, the Holy Catholic Church, the communion of saints, the forgiveness of sins, the resurrection of the body, and life everlasting. Amen.
0: Our Father, who art in heaven, hallowed be thy name. Thy kingdom come, thy will be done, on earth as it is in heaven.
1: Give us this day our daily bread, and forgive us our trespasses, as we forgive those who trespass against us. And lead us not into temptation, but deliver us from evil. Amen.
0: Let us offer the next three Aves, that we will have an increase of faith, hope, and love. Hail Mary, full of grace, the Lord is with thee. Blessed art thou amongst women, and blessed is the fruit of thy womb, Jesus.
1: Holy Mary, Mother of God, pray for us sinners, now and at the hour of our death. Amen.
0: Hail Mary, full of grace, the Lord is with thee. Blessed art thou amongst women, and blessed is the fruit of thy womb, Jesus.
1: Holy Mary, Mother of God, pray for us sinners, now and at the hour of our death. Amen.
0: Hail Mary, full of grace, the Lord is with thee. Blessed art thou amongst women, and blessed is the fruit of thy womb, Jesus.
1: Holy Mary, Mother of God, pray for us sinners, now and at the hour of our death. Amen.
0: Glory be to the Father, and to the Son, and to the Holy Spirit.
1: As it was in the beginning, is now, and ever shall be, world without end. Amen.

0: souls to heaven, especially those in most need of thy mercy.
1: The fifth glorious mystery, the coronation of the Blessed Virgin as Queen of angels and saints. Our Father, who art in heaven, hallowed be thy name. Thy kingdom come, thy will be done, on earth as it is in heaven.
0: Give us this day our daily bread, and forgive us our trespasses, as we forgive those who trespass against us. And lead us not into temptation, but deliver us from evil. Amen.
1: Hail Mary, full of grace, the Lord is with thee. Blessed art thou amongst women, and blessed is the fruit of thy womb, Jesus.
0: Holy Mary, Mother of God, pray for us sinners, now and at the hour of our death. Amen.
1: Hail Mary, full of grace, the Lord is with thee. Blessed art thou amongst women, and blessed is the fruit of thy womb, Jesus.
0: Holy Mary, Mother of God, pray for us sinners, now and at the hour of our death. Amen.
1: Hail Mary, full of grace, the Lord is with thee. Blessed art thou amongst women, and blessed is the fruit of thy womb, Jesus.
0: Holy Mary, Mother of God, pray for us sinners, now and at the hour of our death. Amen.
1: Hail Mary, full of grace, the Lord is with thee. Blessed art thou amongst women, and blessed is the fruit of thy womb, Jesus.
0: Holy Mary, Mother of God, pray for us sinners, now and at the hour of our death. Amen.
1: Hail Mary, full of grace, the Lord is with thee. Blessed art thou amongst women, and blessed is the fruit of thy womb, Jesus.
0: Holy Mary, Mother of God, pray for us sinners, now and at the hour of our death. Amen.
1: Hail Mary, full of grace, the Lord is with thee. Blessed art thou amongst women, and blessed is the fruit of thy womb, Jesus.
0: Holy Mary, Mother of God, pray for us sinners, now and at the hour of our death. Amen.
1: Hail Mary, full of grace, the Lord is with thee. Blessed art thou amongst women, and blessed is the fruit of thy womb, Jesus.
0: Holy Mary, Mother of God, pray for us sinners, now and at the hour of our death. Amen.
1: Hail Mary, full of grace, the Lord is with thee. Blessed art thou amongst women, and blessed is the fruit of thy womb, Jesus.
0: Holy Mary, Mother of God, pray for us sinners, now and at the hour of our death. Amen.
1: Hail Mary, full of grace, the Lord is with thee. Blessed art thou amongst women, and blessed is the fruit of thy womb, Jesus.
0: Holy Mary, Mother of God, pray for us sinners, now and at the hour of our death. Amen.
1: Hail Mary, full of grace, the Lord is with thee. Blessed art thou amongst women, and blessed is the fruit of thy womb, Jesus.
0: Holy Mary, Mother of God, pray for us sinners, now and at the hour of our death. Amen.
1: Glory be to the Father, and to the Son, and to the Holy Spirit.
0: As it was in the beginning, is now, and ever shall be, world without end. Amen.
1: O my Jesus, forgive us our sins, save us from the fires of hell.
0: Bring all souls to heaven, especially those in most need of thy mercy.
1: Hail, Holy Queen, Mother of mercy, our life, our sweetness, and our hope. To thee do we cry, poor banished children of Eve. To thee do we send up our sighs, mourning and weeping in this valley of tears. Turn then, most gracious Advocate, thine eyes of mercy toward us, and after this our exile, show unto us the blessed fruit of thy womb, Jesus. O clement, O loving, O sweet Virgin Mary, pray for us, O Holy Mother of God,
0: that we may be made worthy of the promises of Christ.
1: Let us pray. O God, whose only begotten Son, by his life, death, and resurrection, has purchased for us the rewards of eternal life, grant, we beseech thee, that meditating on these mysteries of the most holy rosary of the Blessed Virgin Mary, we may imitate what they contain and obtain what they promise, through the same Christ our Lord. Divine assistance remain always with us. And may the souls of the faithful departed, through the mercy of God, rest in peace. Amen. May the Holy Virgin bless you with her loving child, this day and forever.
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0: Join us this week as we celebrate the anniversary of Father Benedict Rochelle's birthday, the feasts of St. James the Greater and St. Joachim and Anne, and of course you'll hear the most trusted names in Catholic radio, featuring Debbie Giorgiani, Dr. David Anders, Father Gerald Murray, and more. 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
4: Catechism in a Year is produced and funded by Ascension and distributed on radio through a partnership with Max Studios. The catechism used is the Ascension edition of the Catechism, which includes the Foundations of Faith approach. You can follow along in any recent version of the Catechism of the Catholic Church. A reading plan and all Catechism in a Year episodes can be found at ascensionpress.com/CIY or on the Ascension app. Lately, we've been discussing the sacrament of reconciliation. Yesterday, we began learning about indulgences, and today we'll continue studying the role of the communion of the saints and the church in regards to indulgences. We'll finish by reading about the liturgical form of the sacrament of penance.
1: Hi, my name is Father Mike Schmitz, and you're listening to the Catechism in a Year, where we encounter God's plan of sheer goodness for us, revealed in Scripture and passed down through the tradition of the Catholic faith. The Catechism in a Year is provided by Ascension, who produced and funded this program. In 365 days, we'll read through the Catechism of the Catholic Church, discovering our identity in God's family as we journey together toward our heavenly home. This is day 203. We're reading paragraphs 1474 to 1484, taking our way all the way to the nuggets at the end of this section on reconciliation. We're going to talk about some more stuff about the communion of saints and obtaining indulgences. We started indulgences yesterday. We're also going to go through, like, what's the actual celebration of the sacrament of reconciliation, the sacrament of penance? Like, what's the form? What's the matter? Like, what's going on during that celebration of the sacrament of reconciliation? So two things here. Again, indulgences, finishing up indulgences. And then how do we actually go to confession? How does that take place both here in the West, as well as little kind of notes about how it might happen in other liturgies or other liturgical traditions, not just the Latin Rite, but maybe the Byzantine liturgy. We might have a little sprinkle of some flavor in there. So as we launch into today, just call upon God and just place ourselves in God's presence, knowing that He is the Father of mercies. He is the God of all goodness. And He is the one who forgives our sins through His Son in the power of the Holy Spirit. Let's pray. Father in heaven, we praise You and glorify Your name. We thank You so much. Again, let our time begin with praise. Let thanksgiving and praise go up first. Help us to praise You when we are thriving and when it's easy to forget You. Help us praise You when we're struggling and it's difficult to see You. Lord God, help us to praise You when we need Your mercy, and help us to praise You when we have received Your mercy. Help us in this day to walk in grace. Help us this day to recognize that we're not alone. We're surrounded by the great cloud of witnesses, the church. And help us take that next step, whatever that next step is, to grow closer and closer to You and Your sacred heart, Your merciful heart. In Jesus' name we pray. Amen. In the name of the Father, and of the Son, and of the Holy Spirit. Amen. It is day 203. We're reading paragraphs 1474 to 1484. In the communion of saints. The Christian who seeks to purify himself of his sin and to become holy with the help of God's grace is not alone. The life of each of God's children is joined in Christ and through Christ in a wonderful way to the life of all the other Christian brethren in the supernatural unity of the mystical body of Christ as in a single mystical person. In the communion of saints, a perennial link of charity exists between the faithful who have already reached their heavenly home, those who are expiating their sins in purgatory, and those who are still pilgrims on earth. Between them, there is, too, an abundant exchange of all good things. In this wonderful exchange, the holiness of one profits others, well beyond the harm that the sin of one could cause others. Thus, recourse to the communion of saints lets the contrite sinner be more promptly and efficaciously purified of the punishments for sin. We also call these spiritual goods of the communion of saints the church's treasury, which is not the sum total of the material goods which have accumulated during the course of the centuries. On the contrary, The treasury of the church is the infinite value, which can never be exhausted, which Christ's merits have before God. They were offered so that the whole of mankind could be set free from sin and attain communion with the Father. In Christ, the Redeemer himself, the satisfactions and merits of his redemption exist and find their efficacy. This treasury includes as well the prayers and good works of the Blessed Virgin Mary. They are truly immense, unfathomable, and even pristine in their value before God. In the treasury, too, are the prayers and good works of all the saints, all those who have followed in the footsteps of Christ the Lord, and by his grace have made their lives holy and carried out the mission the Father entrusted to them. In this way, they attained their own salvation, and at the same time cooperated in saving their brothers in the unity of the mystical body. Obtaining indulgence from God through the church. An indulgence is obtained through the church who, by virtue of the power of binding and loosing granted her by Christ Jesus, intervenes in favor of individual Christians and opens for them the treasury of the merits of Christ and the saints to obtain from the Father of mercies the remission of the temporal punishments due for their sins. Thus, the church does not want simply to come to the aid of these Christians, but also to spur them to works of devotion, penance, and charity. Since the faithful departed, now being purified, are also members of the same communion of saints, one way we can help them is to obtain indulgences for them, so that the temporal punishments due for their sins may be remitted. The celebration of the sacrament of penance. Like all the sacraments, penance is a liturgical action. The elements of the celebration are ordinarily these: a greeting and blessing from the priest, reading the word of God to illuminate the conscience and elicit contrition, and an exhortation to repentance. The confession, which acknowledges sins and makes them known to the priest. The imposition and acceptance of a penance, the priest's absolution, a prayer of thanksgiving and praise, and dismissal with the blessing of the priest. The Byzantine liturgy recognizes several forms of absolution in the form of invocation, which admirably express the mystery of forgiveness. The priest prays, "May the same God, who through the prophet Nathan forgave David when he confessed his sins, who forgave Peter when he wept bitterly, the prostitute when she washed his feet with her tears, the publican and the prodigal son, through me, a sinner, forgive you both in this life and in the next, and enable you to appear before his awe-inspiring tribunal without condemnation, he who is blessed forever and ever. Amen." The sacrament of penance can also take place in the framework of a communal celebration in which we prepare ourselves together for confession and give thanks together for the forgiveness received. Here, the personal confession of sins and individual absolution are inserted into a liturgy of the Word of God with readings and a homily, an examination of conscience conducted in common, a communal request for forgiveness, the Our Father, and a thanksgiving in common. This communal celebration expresses more clearly the ecclesial character of penance. However, regardless of its manner of celebration, the sacrament of penance is always, by its very nature, a liturgical action, and therefore an ecclesial and public action. In case of grave necessity, recourse may be had to a communal celebration of reconciliation with general confession and general absolution. Grave necessity of this sort can arise when there is imminent danger of death without sufficient time for the priest or priests to hear each penitent's confession. Grave necessity can also exist when, given the number of penitents, there are not enough confessors to hear individual confessions properly in a reasonable time, so that the penitents, through no fault of their own, would be deprived of sacramental grace or Holy Communion for a long time. In this case, for the absolution to be valid, the faithful must have the intention of individually confessing their grave sins in the time required. The diocesan bishop is the judge of whether or not the conditions required for general absolution exist. A large gathering of the faithful on the occasion of major feasts or pilgrimages does not constitute a case of grave necessity. Individual, integral confession and absolution remain the only ordinary way for the faithful to reconcile themselves with God and the Church, unless physical or moral impossibility excuses from this kind of confession. There are profound reasons for this. Christ is at work in each of the sacraments. He personally addresses every sinner, "My son, your sins are forgiven." He is the physician tending each one of the sick who need him to cure them. He raises them up and reintegrates them into fraternal communion. Personal confession is thus the form most expressive of reconciliation with God and with the Church. right? And then we are up day 203, paragraphs 1474, 1484. That's a chunk. We sometimes have very brief paragraphs, but today we did not. Today we got to go through a lot of stuff, including recognizing that when we seek to be forgiven of our sins, when we seek to become holy with the help of God's grace, we're not alone. So important. Paragraph 1474 highlights this. The Christian who seeks to purify himself of his sin and become holy with the help of God's grace is not alone. And this paragraph, 1474, it connects us profoundly with paragraph 1484, the very last one we heard. Why? Because we recognize that we're not just individual Christians, kind of automatons. We're not on our own. We are individuals, yes, of course, and God loves us as if we were the only one to exist. And yet, what has he done? He has brought us not only into individual personal relationship with him, he's brought us into communion with his church. He's brought us into the community of the faithful. He's brought us into the communion of saints. And so this recognition is, what we do affects other people. And so it goes on to say, 1475, in this communion of saints, a perennial link of charity exists between the faithful who have already reached their heavenly home, those saints in heaven, those who are expiating their sins in purgatory, obviously those in purgatory, and those who are still pilgrims on earth. Between them, there is an abundant exchange of all good things, recognizing, oh my goodness gracious, not only can the saints in heaven intercede on behalf of us, not only are the saints in heaven can they pray for those souls in purgatory, but we can also pray for the souls in purgatory. In fact, let's highlight this. I mentioned yesterday, I think it was yesterday, that yes, if we're the body, when one member suffers, we all suffer with them. When one member is strengthened or rejoices, we all rejoice. That's true, 100% true. But even more pointedly, we need to understand, it says in 1475, in this wonderful exchange, the holiness of one profits others well beyond the harm that the sin of one could cause the others. Does that make sense? So recognizing that yes, the holiness of the saints in heaven and growing holiness of the holy ones in purgatory, right? The suffering ones in purgatory, that benefits us more than like a sinner rejecting God can hurt us. Does that make sense? There's limits to the way an individual can hurt the body. But in some ways, there's almost no limit to the ways that a holy person could benefit the body. Does that make sense? That's just so beautiful. Again, to say it like this, in this wonderful exchange that we're all linked, right? The whole body of Christ in heaven, in purgatory, and on earth. They call that the church triumphant, the church suffering, and the church militant. The church on earth, here we are, the church militant. The church in purgatory, the church suffering, and the church in heaven, church triumphant. But one church, one body, in this wonderful exchange, it says, once again, it's reading it again, the holiness of one profits the others well beyond the harm that the sin of one could cause the others. So powerful. Now, recognizing yesterday we talked about indulgences and how indulgences are that remedy, right? They're meant to be remedial. Every time we sin gravely, we have eternal consequences for that sin, separation from God eternally, right? Hell. And we have temporal consequences due to sin. Because of that, our hearts become attached to sin. Our hearts become attached to things like the creation rather than the creator, right? We love created things more than we love God in so many ways. And so, you know, purification, penances, and in fact, indulgences, they heal us from that. Remember, you have four aspects to an indulgence. So the first is the action itself. Say, for example, you know, pray the Stations of the Cross or praying the Rosary. Secondly, receiving Holy Communion. Third, going to confession within a week or so of that indulgence itself. And fourth, interceding on behalf of the Holy Father. Now, those four aspects, like what makes them special? Here's what makes them special. Well, obviously, Holy Communion is special on its own. Confession is special on its own. Prayer for anyone is special on its own. All of them individually have power, right? What gives them the capacity? What gives them the ability to have a plenary indulgence, right? To remove all temporal punishments due to sin or even partial? What gives them the ability to do that is the authority that Jesus extended to the church. This is so important. It's because Jesus Christ extended his authority to the church when he gave the church leaders the power of binding and loosing. That is the key. It is actually, it's so humble of the Lord God that he gives to human beings who are flawed and faulty and all make a bunch of mistakes, gives them the capacity, the ability to declare, okay, do these things. And through the power and the grace of the Holy Spirit working through the church, you have a partial or a plenary indulgence, which is just incredible. Now, you can ask this, we're talking about indulgences for 2 days. What's the big deal with indulgences. Like, what's the problem with them? Well, there's a twofold problem that sometimes people will have. One is people sometimes will point to, they'll say, well, there was the selling of indulgences, and that doesn't seem right, that doesn't seem fair, that doesn't seem just, and they are correct. In fact, the church never taught that it was okay to sell indulgences. That was never a thing. At the same time, let's go back and let's look at the context. So we recognized yesterday, we talked about there's the thing you do for the indulgence, or across the board. You have acts of penance. You have a works of charity. You have certain prayers you could do. All of those things are like, okay, do this thing. It costs you something, right? Divest you of something. It divests you of your time. It increases your prayer life. It helps others, whatever that thing is. Now, you'd imagine that here, do this penance, you know, fast for the next 5 Fridays and you have an indulgence. I'm not sure if that's one, but I'm just saying, you know, so that's one. Okay, that's good because I'm disciplining myself. I'm removing myself from attachments. Or I could say, like I've said 5 times now, pray the Stations of the Cross in the church on a Friday. Okay, that could be a way of growing my relationship with the Lord, becoming more attached to him and less attached to things. Or it could be, you know, donate X amount to charity. In that case, I'm not only divesting myself of some things I might be attached to, but I'm also helping my brothers and sisters. And so take that last one. Whenever we associate the spiritual life with money, there's always a danger. The danger is people can often think that they're buying their way into heaven. And yet, what's the whole point of this? The whole point is almsgiving. Remember, Jesus even highlights the reality and the goodness of giving alms, of giving material goods for the benefit of others. And that if that's money, that's giving money for the benefit of others. That could look in a certain light like a person is purchasing their way into heaven, or they're buying holiness. Now, add to this the indulgence that could be like, okay, here's a penitential act, here's a prayer act, or here is a charitable act, here's almsgiving. And you know what? The church needs some help. We're building this church in Rome called St. Peter's Basilica, and we need a lot of money to build this church. So the church, using her authority of binding and loosing, can say, if you donate to the building of the church in Rome, St. Peter's Basilica, that, you know, sidebar, for hundreds and hundreds of years, anyone can come and enjoy beauty and pray there. So it's not building the Pope's private house. You're building this incredible church for the use of all of the church, as well as people outside the church. Okay, so you can associate that and say, okay, if you donate to the building of this church, there's an indulgence attached to that. What does that sound like? If you're skeptical, if you're cynical, if you're maybe a little suspicious, what does that sound like? Well, it sounds like you're buying grace. It sounds like you're buying an indulgence. The church is asking for some money, and if you give this money, you'll get this indulgence. It sounds a lot like purchasing a spiritual good. Yet we know that purchasing spiritual goods is absolutely prohibited by the church and by scripture. And so the church, when the church offered this, did not think that, but you can imagine how people saw it like that. Does that make sense? And so the church didn't sell indulgences, but it could look like, from suspicious eyes or skeptical eyes or cynical eyes, or for even those on the outside, it could look like, and even those on the inside, it could maybe even feel like, it feels like if I give money to the church, they're giving me this spiritual good. Yet that was never the intention of the church. The second part of this, second reason why some people, non-Catholic Christians, would have a beef with, we'll say it like that, beef with indulgences, is this vision of salvation, this vision of justification and sanctification that is once and for all, right? Is kind of one and done. Is that sense of that I've been imputed righteousness. The God has simply declared me righteous. And so no matter what I do, I don't grow in or lose my righteousness. I don't grow in justification. I don't grow in sanctification. There are some people who would say that that is the case. Now, others wouldn't. Not all non-Catholic Christians think that. But some could say, no, it's you once saved, always saved. And because of that, you don't need indulgences. Because of that, listen, God has imputed his grace on you. Now, as Catholics, we believe that we don't have this imputation of grace upon us. It's more intrinsic. It's in us that we have to either cooperate with it or we refuse to cooperate with it. That God gives us his grace. And yes, we either say yes to it on a regular basis and we grow in his grace, or we say no and we either stop growing or we fall away from God's grace. Because of that, we need these gifts, right? Because of this, the church has given us the gifts of indulgence. Church has given us the gifts of penances that actually do some merit. They actually do something in our lives. Because of this, Jesus Christ, I believe, has given us the sacrament of reconciliation, the sacrament of penance. Now that leads us to the last point. the celebration of the Sacrament of Penance. We went over the how it goes, right? You come into the confessional typically. There's a greeting and blessing of the priest, reading the word of God to like illuminate your conscience, elicit contrition. The confession itself, which acknowledges sins, makes them known to the priest, the acceptance of penance, and then the priest's absolution, you know, in prayer of thanksgiving and praise, etc. You can see that in 1480. I love the Byzantine liturgy form of absolution. So cool in 1481. You can go back and pray with that if you ever want to. But a couple things in 1482 to the end, and I know we're getting long a little bit here, 1482 to the end, it talks about the fact that there is a sacrament of reconciliation that can take place in the framework of a communal celebration. Basically, I don't know if you've ever been to a reconciliation service, right? Where basically everyone comes at the same time. And you, again, you do have that proclamation of the word. You do have maybe a homily that happens. You have an examination of conscience everyone goes through. And then everyone goes to individual confession. The important part here is that it highlights the fact that, yeah, reconciliation or sacrament of penance is a liturgical action. Therefore, it's an ecclesial and public action that is not just here on Saturday afternoon, one person goes into the box, you know, quote unquote, into the box with the priest. That's also a liturgical action. That's also ecclesial and public action. But sometimes we get together all as a group, as a parish, as a family, that we come together and go to confession together. There's something really visibly powerful about that. It highlights the fact that we are one. We're one body. We're one family, one parish. It's just kind of a really cool thing. At the same time, the church goes on to say in 1483 and 1484, goes on to say that only in cases of grave necessity, you might be able to have communal celebration or reconciliation with general confession and general absolution. That's where people just kind of all say, basically, we're all guilty. We're all guilty of all these sins. They don't name them necessarily individually. And then the priest gives general absolution to everyone gathered there. That is only in cases of, it says, grave necessity. And it highlights that, yeah, grave necessity can happen when there's imminent danger of death without sufficient time for the priests or priests to hear the penitent's confession. Imagine D-Day. And here it is. They just get announced, okay, this morning, we're getting on these transports and going over to Europe. And there's thousands of you soldiers and there are free priests. Okay, that is a perfect example of the need for and the execution of general absolution. That's perfect. That's an example. Grave necessity can also exist, it says here, when given the number of penitents, there are not enough confessors to hear individual confessions properly in a reasonable time. So the penitents have, through no fault of their own, will be deprived of the sacramental grace of Holy Communion for a long time. In that case, for the absolution to be valid, the faithful must have the intention of individually confessing their grave sins in the time required. Now, the bishop is the only one who can judge whether or not the conditions are required for general confession or general absolution exist. And so, like, okay, yeah, that makes sense because we had a communal prayer service. We had a gathering for like Divine Mercy Sunday. And there were only like two priests and there were, you know, 100 people. And so, yeah, the priest just gave us general absolution. The last line in 1483 says, a large gathering of the faithful on the occasion of major feasts or pilgrimages does not constitute a case of grave necessity. So the priest most likely does not and would not have the authority to offer general absolution, and he would not be in the right if he were to do that. So keep that in mind. It is incredibly, incredibly rare for there to be general absolution happening. If it's happening in your parish, that is one of the things, like maybe like just kind of ask your priest if he's read paragraph 1483, or I don't want to tell you what to do on that one, but recognize that even if it's offered, it's very, very rare. It's only in cases of grave necessity and also under the authority of the diocesan bishop. He's the judge of whether or not the conditions required for general absolution actually exist. Okay, you guys, wow, what a day. Holy smokes, one of the longest days yet, but at the same time, what a gift, right? We're part of the body of Christ. The recognition that there are such things as indulgences and the church gives us access to those graces through prayer, fasting, almsgiving, uniting our prayer to the church, recognizing that Jesus Christ established his church and gave her the authority to bind and to loose. And we get to experience that treasury, the treasury of grace that God gives us every time we approach the throne of his mercy, the sacrament of reconciliation. Tomorrow, we have Nugget Day, and then the next day we have the anointing of the sick, or we keep on trucking along. You guys, I am praying for you. Please pray for me. My name is Father Mike. I cannot wait to see you tomorrow. God bless.
4: Thank you for joining us for day 203 of Catechism in a Year with Father Mike Schmitz. 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Shouldn't prayer be simple? Shouldn't faith be pretty straightforward? Well, in a lot of ways, faith is straightforward, but just like getting to know a person, the deeper you go, the more nuance there is. This isn't because the person gets more and more complicated. It's because you start to see and understand the person more holistically for who they really are. That's what the Catechism is helping us do with God. So don't be discouraged if things seem confusing or some details are hard to keep straight. 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
8: Let us pray for our Bishop Edgar de Cunha. May he stand firm and shepherd his flock in thy strength, O Lord, in the loftiness of thy name. Let us pray. O God, the shepherd and ruler of all the faithful, look favorably upon thy servant Edgar, whom thou hast willed to be the shepherd in charge of the Church of Fall River. Give to him, we beg thee, by word and example, to profit those he has placed over, that he may come, together with the flock entrusted to him, to eternal life. Through Christ our Lord. Amen.
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10: Have you ever dialogued with someone who espouses relativism, which says there is no truth, or it might be true for you, but not for me? It's pretty frustrating. Deep down, we know these claims are false, but we often don't know why. Here's the reason. To say there is no truth is a contradiction. The assertion is tantamount to saying it's true that there is no truth. Plain absurdity. Now, the other position, there is no absolute truth, just truth relative to the individual set of beliefs, is problematic as well. The usage of the verb is implies an assertion about the objective order of things. It's the same thing as saying it's absolutely true that there is no absolute truth, which of course is a contradiction. No matter how the relativist slices the pie, he ends up with a contradiction, making relativism an unreasonable worldview. I'm Carlo Broussard with the Ready Reason for Catholic Answers, Catholic.com.
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12: Hello, beloved family. How are you? I am here. I am live. And we are together today. God be praised. It's been quite a while since I've taken calls and questions. I wasn't able to last program because I was reading through a very long article. And yesterday I was gone, and well, last week I was gone. This is terrible. I should be arrested. So I'd like to go to our call screen today and just fill our program with your questions. You're welcome to call in the entire program. The heart of the matter, I always say, is the matter of your heart. And the toll-free number to call in at any time, as of now, is 1-877-511-5483 or email at mother@thestationofthecross.com. Many of you have many questions. We have a ton of questions on our call screen that have been waiting, and I want to get to them, and they're going to be involved with so many things that are going on in the church today, so we'll be current in speaking about what's happening. Our first email is from someone who writes in anonymously and says, good morning. Excuse me. I recently came across your podcast and was hoping you could help me with something I've been struggling with. I have several friends and family members who have either never been Catholic or who have left the Catholic Church. I also left the church for many years, but by God's grace, I found my way back, and I'm incredibly grateful for that. Well, blessed be God, dear one. I really want to help those I love to come to the church as well. The difficulty is that many of them are living in ways that conflict with the church's teachings on marriage, contraception, and other important moral issues. And I'll let you know, they're anonymous. Most people in the world, including, unfortunately, many Catholics, are living not in accordance with the church's teachings. This person says, I have always been very conflict averse, and I struggle to know how to have these conversations with both truth and charity. I worry that if I say the wrong thing or approach the conversation poorly, I could push them even further away from the church. Now, before I go on with your email, I'm going to tell you how to eliminate that worry, because it's from the heart that a man speaks. And if you worry that you say the wrong thing or approach the conversation poorly, then your heart is in the wrong place. The best definition of evangelism that I've ever heard, and I've said this a few times, is one beggar telling another beggar where to get bread. If you were a true starving beggar on the street and you crossed another homeless starving beggar, and he was sitting down on the sidewalk leaning up against a building, and he had a loaf of bread in his hand, you came across him, and he'd recognize you were just as in dire straits as he would look at you and tell you where he got that bread. He'd say, brother, go around the corner, they're giving out round free bread. He would have no judgment in his heart. He wouldn't say the wrong thing. He wouldn't worry about how to tell the beggar how to get bread. That's the point. It's the issue of the heart. And if your issue is one, if your heart is one of gratitude, and you know that you have nothing that you haven't received from God, that faith is a gift, that your ability to live it is in itself also a gift, as the prayer of the Mass says, our ability to thank you is in itself a gift. If you know that you are a poor, miserable sinner who deserves hell, and by the grace of God, you are saved from hell, and you want to tell others, especially since you've come back to the church you founded, then your heart should be full of gratitude. You should be a humble beggar, and you should tell others where to get food. They may not even know they're hungry, but you can do it with a heart of love and humility. And so this anonymous individual says, two situations in particular have been especially difficult. The first involves a family member who has always been drawn to spirituality and is very often open to the ideas of other religions. They grew up Catholic, left the church, returned to the church for a time, but eventually left again after feeling judged and unwelcome when they learned they would need to make significant changes in order to return to full communion with the church. We've already had disagreements over topics such as marriage and contraception, and I'm afraid of making things worse. Well, you shouldn't be having disagreements. It's not their belief against yours. It's not their opinion against yours. It's where they're at against the grace of God and what God says through the scriptures and through the church about how to come back to the church and get to heaven. You don't have to have disagreements with unbelievers. If they say that contraception is just fine, you could say, well, I understand you believe that, but if there's a God and if what he says is true and if the scriptures are his, then he says that contraception is murder and that hell awaits those who practice contraception. It's a very grave, grave sin. That's what God says. And so you could speak to them in terms of what God says. It's not that you disagree with them. It is that they disagree with God. That's the issue. And if they want to come back to the church, it's God's church. They need to do what God says. And this person says the second involves a couple whose marriage is not recognized as valid by the church because of a prior marriage. They have built a life together over many years, and I honestly don't know how to encourage them toward the Catholic faith when embracing the church's teaching could mean separating. Well, it doesn't have to mean separating. It should. But the alternative is that they simply, if they're sincere about going to heaven and about coming back to the church, they could live as brother and sister. They don't have to separate and get different apartments or homes. That would be ideal, but it's not necessary. But they must live as brother and sister until such a thing as a degree of nullity would be issued. And if it can be issued, then they could properly marry in the church. If it cannot be issued, if it's denied, then they're living in mortal sin, in fornication, and in adultery, and they must separate. This person says, I know we are called to speak the truth in love, exactly, but I often feel paralyzed by the fear of saying the wrong thing. How do you know when to speak and what to say? Thank you for any guidance you can offer. I say the issue, the heart of the matter is your heart. That's the issue. That is the issue. And so you don't need to feel paralyzed. If you find a beggar on the street, you know how to tell him where to get food, or you give him money for a meal. You don't have to worry about that. And the same thing, if you know a couple whose marriage is not recognized as valid by the church, what you need to do is, in a sense, get permission to invade their lives with the truth that they want it. So you need to develop a relationship with them. And one day, out of friendship and love, say to him, you know, I've been wanting to tell the two of you, I know you're living together, you've built a life together, you love each other, I don't think there's any question about that, but one or both of you have been married before, and in the eyes of God, if a couple is truly married, then God says what he has put together, no man could put asunder. You can't break it up. And the issue that the Catholic Church teaches is to find out whether your initial marriage was valid to begin with. And you go through a little process to find that out. Church has it all figured out. And if you find that it was not valid, it could have been married in the Catholic Church and still not be valid, for different reasons. And if the church finds that it wasn't valid to begin with, they'll issue you a degree of nullity, which says the marriage is null and void. It was licit, but it never was sacramental. It never took place in God's eyes. And so it's null. It's not a divorce. It doesn't mean that you break a marriage. A marriage cannot be broken if it's a true marriage. But it means that what you thought was a marriage was never a marriage in God's eyes, which means you're free to marry. And then you could marry one another. So just learn the truth that the church teaches. Develop relationships with people. And they'll know that you're speaking to them out of love, even if they don't want the truth and they throw you out of their lives. You'll be speaking to them. You'll be speaking the truth in love, and they won't feel judged. They might, but if they feel judged, it won't be your fault. They'll feel judged by God. Okay? So, all right. God bless you. We have a comment from YouTube from Jordan. He says, I'm a non-denominational Christian who is married to my Catholic wife and thinking about joining the Catholic Church. Music to my ears. I think, Jordan, you may know I was an evangelical non-denominational Christian for 18 years trying to save Catholics before I became one. So that's great. What is the problem with the Novus Ordo you mentioned? Is the issue just that they're doing the Mass in English? Absolutely not. Or is it what they are teaching? Usually not. Because the church we attend for Mass is in English, but they don't talk about anything contrary to the faith and are very reverent. That is perfect, Jordan. You don't have to go anywhere else. There's the music for our first Mass, our first break. And I'll continue, Jordan, with your question as soon as we come back from the break. And again, everyone, you're free to call in with anything on your heart. Toll free 1-877-511-5483 or email at mother@thestationofthecross.com. We'll be right back.

0: Station of the Cross Catholic Media Network presents Saints and Seasons. On July 22nd, we celebrate the feast of St. Mary Magdalene, Penitent. The tradition of the Western Church, led by Pope St. Gregory the Great, has long held that Mary Magdalene, out of whom our Lord cast seven devils, was the penitent woman who anointed the holy feet of the Savior, and was also Mary of Bethany, sister to Saints Martha and Lazarus. On the traditional calendar, Martha's feast occurs on July 29th, the octave day of her sister Mary. The surname Magdalene may refer to the town of Magdala, which lay by the Sea of Galilee and had a licentious reputation. Mary Magdalene is listed after the Blessed Mother and St. John the Baptist as one of the three saints most pleasing to our Lord, as he told St. Bridget of Sweden. She is often hailed as the apostle to the apostles for bringing the news of the resurrection, and the creed is accordingly said at her Mass, as on feasts of the apostles. A lesser-known tradition in the West describes how Saints Mary, Martha, and Lazarus, with a few companions, were set adrift in the Mediterranean by the Jews after the Ascension. Their boat was miraculously guided to France, where the Bishop Lazarus established his see at Marseille. Martha defeated a great dragon and founded an early convent, and Mary Magdalene lived the rest of her days in penitential solitude in the wilderness. Also honored on this day are Saint Plato, Saint Juan Dregisel, Saint Joseph of Palestine, and many other martyrs, confessors, and holy virgins. For more about the saints and seasons of the Catholic Church, visit thestationofthecross.com/saints-and-seasons.
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3: 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We are live today, and we're thrilled to be with you. And we are taking the whole program to answer all your questions today and your emails, your phone calls. 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We just read a short, one-paragraph email from Jordan. I'm going to reread that. He says, I'm a non-denominational Christian who's married to my Catholic wife and thinking about joining the Catholic Church. What is the problem with the Novus Ordo you mentioned? Is the issue just that they are doing the Mass in English? And I said, absolutely not. Or is it what they are teaching? Not if they're teaching the truth, it's not a problem. He says, because the church we attend for Mass is in English, but they don't talk about anything contrary to the faith and are very reverent. Jordan, you don't have to go anywhere, you and your wife. You're in a good place. This is terrific. Stay there. You know, the reason that I mentioned and I advise people to find a Latin Mass so often is because they write in or call in with tremendous abuses and clown masses and dancing and clapping and irreverency and false teaching at their church. That's why I say go find a Latin church if you can, because you'll probably be in a safe place. But if you are in a good, reverent, Novus Ordo, English-speaking church that do not teach us contrary to the faith, you stay there. There's no reason to go anywhere, Jordan. God bless you. And so I hope they have a good OCIA or whatever it is to assist you into the church. And God bless you, dear one. We have an email from Paige who says, Hi, Mother Miriam. Hope you find this email well. I just listened to your episode talking about homeschooling your kids. Well, I didn't say that. I said homeschooling your children. We're growing goats out here. And their children are kids, but ours are children. Okay, a little half a joke. I just listened to your episode talking about homeschooling your kids and that even sending them to a Catholic school isn't the right choice. I didn't say that. I said many times even sending them to a Catholic church is a problem. because there are many Catholic churches that do not teach the faith, or they have non-Catholic teachers, or they have Catholic teachers who don't know the faith, and they teach gender ideology and all of that. So I never said that the Catholic school isn't the right choice. It should be the choice, but there aren't that many Catholic schools that are that faithful these times. She says, I am reading the My Catholic Faith Catechism, and I'd love your thoughts on the section

page. This is perfect. Look at the date My Catholic Faith was published. It's not 2024 or 2026 or 2000 plus. I could tell you that. It's an old book where it was the duty of Catholic parents to raise Catholic children and send them to a Catholic education, which is a Catholic school if they're sending them anywhere. That doesn't mean they shouldn't homeschool them. But if they're going to send them out, it's their duty to send them to a Catholic school. But that's when Catholic schools were Catholic. That's when churches could be trusted to be Catholic. And so we can't trust it anymore. That's an old My Catholic Faith. That's an old book, and it's fabulous, and you should believe every word of it. And it says it's the duty of Catholic parents to send their child to a Catholic school. It is. And that's comparable to saying every child should get a Catholic education, because in that day, they were run by nuns or priests, and they were Catholic. Secular or non-Catholic schools where Catholic religion is not taught can be tolerated, may be tolerated only when the diocesan bishop gives permission. Now, can you see how old this is? Do you need the bishop's permission today to send your child to a non-Catholic public school? You don't need that permission. But when Catholicism was Catholic, the bishop had to give permission for that. And at home, the parents should supervise the child's studies. So that's still the parent, the message that the parents oversee the child's education. So if you send them out to a Catholic school, it says nothing of a public school. But if you send them out, it does, if you have the bishop's permission. But today, it's an old thing. Hold on, please. So if you send them out to any school today, Catholic or public, the parents need to supervise the studies of the children. You need to know when these children come home, whether from a Catholic school or a public school or a charter school or private school, the parents need to know just what they've learned that day and what their homework is. Because when you stand before God, there will be no excuse that you sent your child to a Catholic school. You, mom and dad, both, not just mom, have the responsibility of bringing your children up in the faith. And what the schools and the church have failed to do, God will hold them accountable. But it is the parents who are given the vocation of raising the children, not the church and not the schools. Okay. And it goes on to say, it is not edifying for parents to criticize or ridicule the teacher in the child's presence. It's not edifying or proper or helpful for any adult to criticize any adult in the place. Not a mother criticize her husband or a father criticize his wife. You don't criticize anyone in front of children. The evil effects of such conduct on the child can hardly be overestimated. Absolutely. Okay, Paige, I hope that helps. Okay. We have an email from Elizabeth, and it concerns the SSPX, Society of the St. Pius X Association. And she says, Mother Miriam, your words on this issue have been my sentiments exactly. From what you said about Father Altman to being grieved at Pope Leo's decision, still, through tears and angst and prayer and reflection, God helped me to remember the obedience God has always asked of us from the very beginning, starting with Adam and Eve, Moses, Abraham, etc. There are times when we don't understand why God asks things of us, but we are supposed to be obedient and have faith that God could change things. In literally an instant, I also mentioned to those talking about it that it makes us like the Protestants if we completely ignore what Pope Leo has asked. You're 100% right. You're 100% right. And it's the same thing.

Children don't always understand what parents are asking them to do, but their job is to obey. And Elizabeth goes on, he asked the Pope, that is, the SSPX, to wait. Did I like that? No. Did I think the Pope should have met with them? Yes. But in the end, God will mete out justice. It is not up to me and my understanding. There are so many things happening in the church, she says, that I do not like right now. So many things happening in the church that I do not like right now. But these things have nothing to do with the church and her beautiful doctrine, but more to do with the weakness and sins of men and women within. The division that this has caused is delighting the devil. I agree with you all the way. My heart, she says, is broken when I see good priests and bishops being persecuted, and I cry out to God for them. But if my heart starts to turn ugly, sour, and disobedient because of what is happening to them or me, I'm not following Jesus' example to forgive them, for they know not what they do. I pray that the Lord will help me and everyone watching this video to guard our thoughts and words and make sure that love is the driving force behind all our actions and prayers. Without love, we truly are a noisy, clanging gong, and worse, an accomplice of the deceiver who has tricked us into believing that God is no longer aware and in control. Pray for Pope Leo and all the leaders of the church, and for the SSPX, who are our brothers and sisters as well. Elizabeth, that's a gorgeous, perfect, beautiful, beautiful email. And love, everyone, don't define love by action. Love is not an emotion. It can be, but love is primarily a verb. Look at 1 Corinthians chapter 13. It speaks about the love chapter. It speaks about what love does, not what it is, but what it does. Love speaks the truth in love, not because you have a heart of love, but in love, meaning what is true and holy and best for the hearer. We have an email from Craig who says, "Hi, Mother. I attend the Novus Ordo Mass. Since I start listening to you, I've started to receive the Eucharist on the tongue. Blessed be God. I try my best to receive from a priest. However, sometimes it's not possible because the priest has a deacon or an extraordinary minister of Holy Communion distributing the Eucharist. I usually go to the deacon when the priest is not available. However, this past weekend, neither was distributing. I'd like to hear your thoughts on what I should do, Craig." Craig, I would not receive the Eucharist. No, go ahead. It's our Lord, and our Lord understands the difficulties of his church today. If I go to a church, Novus Ordo, and there's a priest, and there's two lines, and there's a priest, and then so-called Eucharistic ministers, we'll go to the line with the priest if we go, always. And if not, the deacon. But if there's no such thing, I'm going to receive rather than not receive, even from a so-called Eucharistic minister. I say so-called because the word minister refers only to the priests, not to lay people. Okay, so I would do that. I wouldn't deprive yourself of the Holy Eucharist or deprive God of giving you himself. Okay. There's our second break, beloved. When we come back, we'll have a whole half hour to ourselves, and you can call in, and I invite you to do that with anything on your heart. Toll-free 1-877-511-5483 or email at mother@thestationofthecross.com, and we'll be right back.

0: Hello, beloved. 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
1: We Catholics have been given an incredible gift, the papacy, established by Christ himself while he walked on this earth. 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No Pope, no unity. It's that simple. Christ came to redeem us from sin, but only if we believe and obey him. That obedience is not abstract, it is concrete. It means following Peter.
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0: 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I think we just answered Craig. Okay, we have a YouTube comment or question from Victory, and who says, what makes you think that your Christian religion is far more superior than others? We have to tolerate one another's religion in order to live peacefully on this earth. Live and let's live. Well, Victory, and it's at Victory dot at Victory Now All. I don't know if your name is what your name is, but I don't think that my Christian religion is far more superior than others. I don't think it's superior to any religion at all. I think it's the only religion. It's not what I think. It's the only religion God has given us. Mankind has fallen into sin and separation from God. And God, who is not man, but who is spirit, in an act of love that no one will ever be able to fathom, this or the other side of heaven, became one of us through the Virgin Mary. He took on our nature, our flesh, our blood, our humanity, without giving up his Godhead, and became one of us. And because in our separation from God, God said the wages of sin is death. Death means separation from God, now and for all eternity. And that without the shedding of blood, there's no forgiveness of sin. None of us could ever die to pay for our sin or Adam's sin. None of us, because every one of us have sinned. Everyone, you too, every single one of us have sinned, and in the words of Scripture, fallen short of the glory of God. And it takes the blood of a sinless animal. That's why God gave the Jewish people in the Old Testament the sacrificial system. He taught them, as you teach children with a coloring book, he had them kill their favorite animals and bring them to the altar. and spread and sprinkle the blood of animals on the altar before the priests and offer those animals to God in payment for their sins. And they did that for 1,500 years under the Mosaic Law. But they were dead animals. They couldn't save anybody. But all of them were signs. And the signs pointed to the one who would one day come and take upon himself not the sin of just the person bringing the animal, but the entire world, everyone who lived from Adam and Eve on, and who will live into the future, past, present, and future, and took upon himself the sins of the world. That person was our Lord Jesus Christ, the second person of the Blessed Trinity, who became man for us. He came as a babe at Christmas. He came to die. Most babies are born to live. This one was born to die. He grew up among us. He was Jewish. He kept the law perfectly. He was without sin, not because he kept the law perfectly, but because he's God, and he never sinned. And he went to the cross and was crucified to pay for our sins. He is the Lamb of God to which millions of other lambs and bulls and goats pointed. The Lamb of God who takes away the sin of the world. And the only reason that his sacrifice sufficed for all of us, including you, is because his blood is without sin. He's the only one whose blood is without sin. He's the only one whose sacrifice God the Father would accept in payment for our sins. He died on the cross to pay for our sins. And he didn't stay a dead martyr like all the Old Testament animals, but he rose from the dead to give life to all who will come to him. And he says, whoever will come to me, I am the way, the truth, and the life. No one comes to the Father but by me. And if you believe in me, you shall live and not die. That's it. I'm the resurrection and the life. He who believes in me shall never die and shall live forever. So, dear Victory Now All, it's the only religion. It's not superior to anything. Everything God does is superior to what man has done. And every single religion, other than the religion that God has made on earth through his sacrifice for us, is man-made. So is God, what God does, superior to man? Yes, of course. So is Christianity superior to every other religion? Of course it is. Not because man made it better, because it's the only one that God gave us. And God is perfect. That's why it's superior. To say that God is superior to man is an insanity. He's God. That superior is measured in degree. There's no comparison. Of course, it's of God. It's the only religion. So when you say we have to tolerate one another's religion in order to live peacefully on earth, that's true. Because if you're a Buddhist or you're an evangelical Christian or you're a Hare Krishna or you're an atheist, whatever you are, I don't want to fight with you on earth. I need to not tolerate what you are, but I certainly want to respect you and love you and help bring you to the truth of the religion that God gave. Not my religion, which is superior. It's not my religion. It's what God gave. And so if all I want to do is live peacefully on earth, okay, I'll tolerate you no matter what you do. Why? What's the difference? You tolerate me, I tolerate you. Why not? But if we want to, you say, live and let's live, that's okay. But that's only for earth. And earth is just for a little while. And after earth is all of eternity, with or without God, which defines heaven or hell. And if I care anything about you, I don't care just about your living on earth, because we're all going to die no matter how we live. I care about your eternity, that you spend it with the God who loved you, who gave himself for you, who made you for himself, and who wants you to be in heaven forever, not in hell. That's the difference. You see? So if you come to me, I'm not going to tell you my religion is superior. I will tell you God is superior to anything man can invent. And I will tell you, if you ask me to leave you alone, I'll say I'll respect that and leave you alone. But how you live on earth is going to determine how and where you spend all of eternity. And if you'll allow me, I want to save you from the fires of hell. That would be my answer. Next question is also from YouTube. Patrick McFarlane. Why does the Catholic Church seemingly put the Holy Mother above the Holy Spirit? Well, I'm going to assume, Patrick, that you're not Catholic because you wouldn't be asking that question. There's no Catholic, including the Catholic Church, that would ever put a created creature above God. The Holy Spirit is God. The Holy Mother is not God. She's a creature. She's without sin. She's the greatest creature God ever created, human creature, but she's infinitely less than God. And it's the Holy Spirit who planted the Son of God in her womb while keeping her a virgin. Her spouse is the Holy Spirit, but she's not above her spouse. She's below her spouse. She said to, "Be it done unto me according to thy word." No, no. The Holy Mother bows to the Holy Spirit, who is her spouse, and to the Holy Trinity. So whoever seems to you to put the Holy Mother above the Holy Spirit, it's not true. You might have gotten that impression because there's not too many statues of the Holy Spirit in churches, but there are many statues of the Holy Mother. And that's because Christ came through the Mother he created for himself the first time. He's also coming through her in his second coming. And he has sent her out of love for us to warn all of us and show us how to come to her Son. Because no one knows better than the Mother how to come to her Son. Okay, we have another YouTube comment from Biscuit, who says, "Mother Miriam, I was not taught Latin growing up. I'm almost 70 years old. I've tried to find out how to learn Latin on my own from the internet, but haven't found anything. Are you aware of anything that would at least teach me the Mass alongside the English so I can understand it? It is frustrating when I sometimes watch EWTN, the EWTN Mass, and it's in Latin. I get lost because I don't know Latin. Yes, I do pick up some things just by the priest's actions. Thank you in advance, Mother, and God bless you for your service and teaching to us." Well, all you need to do, dear one, is to look up LatinLiturgy.com. That's it. It's going to explain the entire Latin Liturgy Association on the internet, how to celebrate the traditional Catholic Mass. It's going to give you the celebrant's guide. It's going to give you a guide to the Novus Ordo in Latin, text from the Latin Mass in English and Latin, Latin prayers, Latin directory. It's going to give you everything you need, how to celebrate the traditional Latin Mass. That's all you need to do. I think there's another site that says learn Latin. Let me just see. A new language. No, you don't want that. Learn Latin. Connect online in person. There's someone selling in-person lessons. So just type in learn Latin. Self-paced Latin courses. You can do it online. You can order books, Latin curriculum for beginners. But again, if you just go to, just learn Latin, I think I did. I forget what website I was on. Just say learning Latin, how to learn the Latin for the Latin Mass, how to learn Latin for the Mass specifically. There are tons of websites on that one. So you shouldn't have any problem whatsoever. Okay. And if you do, let me know back, because you said you've tried the internet and haven't found anything. I don't know how you've tried it. Just type in on an internet search, "How can I learn the Latin texts of the Latin Mass?" That's it. Okay. All right. We have an email from Akshanyan. Akshayan, Akshayan, I'm not sure, dear one, from Canada. Dear Mother Miriam, my name is Akshayan, and I'm a teenager from Canada. I've been sincerely seeking to follow Christ more faithfully, and have been praying and studying both the Catholic and Orthodox churches. I wanted to ask for your guidance, because I'm trying to discern where God is calling me. At the moment, I attend a Methodist church with my family, but I've been become increasingly interested in the historic church and the faith of the early Christians. Good for you. He says, I want to be honest about some of the difficulties I have. One concern I have is that the Catholic Church sometimes appears to change its traditions to adapt to the times. Now, I see you have several questions, so I'm going to talk through your email and respond to these things. He says, I know Catholics would not describe it that way, or we might, but from the outside, it can seem confusing. Okay, when we come back from the break, dear one, I'm going to answer that, and then you go on to another one and another one. So we'll take each one when we come back from this break. Beloved, we'll have about 10 minutes. It'll be the conclusion of today's program, and you'll still have time if you wish to call in with anything on your heart. Toll free 1-877-511-5483 or email at mother@thestationofthecross.com, and we'll be right back.

0: The Station of the Cross Catholic Media Network presents Saints and Seasons. On July 22nd, we celebrate the feast of St. Mary Magdalene, Penitent. The tradition of the Western Church, led by Pope St. Gregory the Great, has long held that Mary Magdalene, out of whom our Lord cast seven devils, was the penitent woman who anointed the holy feet of the Savior, and was also Mary of Bethany, sister to Saints Martha and Lazarus. On the traditional calendar, Martha's feast occurs on July 29th, the octave day of her sister Mary. The surname Magdalene may refer to the town of Magdala, which lay by the Sea of Galilee and had a licentious reputation. Mary Magdalene is listed after the Blessed Mother and St. John the Baptist as one of the three saints most pleasing to our Lord, as he told St. Bridget of Sweden. She is often hailed as the Apostle to the Apostles for bringing the news of the resurrection, and the Creed is accordingly said at her Mass, as on Feasts of the Apostles. A lesser-known tradition in the West describes how Saints Mary, Martha, and Lazarus, with a few companions, were set adrift in the Mediterranean by the Jews after the Ascension. Their boat was miraculously guided to France, where the Bishop Lazarus established his see at Marseille. Martha defeated a great dragon and founded an early convent, and Mary Magdalene lived the rest of her days in penitential solitude in the wilderness. Also honored on this day are Saint Plato, Saint Juan Dregisel, Saint Joseph of Palestine, and many other martyrs, confessors, and holy virgins. For more about the saints and seasons of the Catholic Church, visit thestationofthecross.com/saints-and-seasons.
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3: 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We are live. I'm thrilled that I'm live. And we have 10 minutes left, so you're welcome to call in. 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And we are at the beginning, fairly beginning of an email by Akshayan. It's A-K-S-H-A-Y-A-N. I'm sorry, I don't know how to pronounce your name, from Canada. And he's got a few questions. I'm going to take one at a time. He says, "Dear Mother Miriam," I'll just repeat the first paragraph, "Christ is risen. Amen, amen. My name is Akshayan, and I'm a teenager from Canada. I've been sincerely seeking to follow Christ more faithfully and have been praying and studying both the Catholic and Orthodox churches. I wanted to ask your guidance because I'm trying to discern where God is calling me. At the moment, I attend a Methodist church with my family, but have become increasingly interested in the historic Catholic Church, or rather the historic church, and the faith of the early Christians. That's fantastic. I want to be honest about some of the difficulties I have. One concern I have is that the Catholic Church sometimes appears to change its tradition or adapt to the times. I know Catholics would not describe it that way." Well, they might. But from the outside, it can seem confusing. Yes, it can. And it even seems confusing to Catholics who don't understand their faith well. Two things are involved here. If I might use the word tradition, one with a capital T, one with a small t. One is the capital T, 1 Corinthians, rather 2 Thessalonians 2:15, and that Paul exhorts them to hold fast to the tradition he has given them, whether in writing or orally, and that is the faith once passed down, the faith, as Jude writes, the faith once given to the saints. There is a tradition with a capital T, which is the infallible tradition of the church. It's truth. Truth can never, ever change. The church has declared it truth under the guidance of the Holy Spirit through councils, through 2,000 years, and it must and cannot change. There are other things that are not doctrine, but they're discipline, and they can change. Truth cannot, But things cannot can change, such as one of the greatest examples after Vatican II is not eating meat on Fridays. The church, through Vatican II, wanted to help Catholics, its children, to grow up, to understand and live the faith. And the reason that meat was denied all these years was because of the Lamb of God, who gave himself for the world on Friday, on Good Friday. And so all Fridays became sacred. Don't eat meat because the Lamb of God, Lamb, which is meat, gave himself for us. So let's recall the sacrifice, that same sacrifice every Friday by reframing, not just from lamb, but from meat altogether. And so the church has that as a discipline. Well, when I was looking into the Catholic Church, I was a waitress for a time. And I worked for an Italian restaurant, and Catholics would fill the restaurant on Friday nights and order lobster feasts. And I learned why, because they're not supposed to eat meat. I said, what kind of sacrifice is that? You're having lobster instead. Come on. That makes no sense to me. And so the church said, after Vatican II, while meat, refraining from meat is still the norm, you're free to do what you wish for a sacrifice. Sometimes, for example, people are vegetarians, and they never eat meat. They're not excused from the Friday sacrifice. They need to perform something else as a sacrifice on that day. What if you're with people, with family, and they serve you meat on Friday? Are you to say to them on the spot, when they don't know that in advance and they serve you, sorry, I'm Catholic, I can't eat meat? No way. You love them, you eat the meat, and you perform another sacrifice between you and God that day to remember our Lord's sacrifice. So the idea is none of us are excused from sacrifice every single Friday. But see, Catholics didn't understand that. Nobody sacrifices anymore at all, at all. And because they haven't paid attention to the church's teaching and don't understand them. So nothing of the truth has changed. But at times, the custom and how the truth is laid out in its discipline changes to be current, just the way you raise children and you give them different disciplines when they're 17 than when they're 3. But they're not to lie when they're 3 or 17, because that's truth, that's grave. So the principles are the same, but the discipline for living them out changes. So I hope that helps you. He says, another difficulty I have is understanding the papacy. Different popes sometimes emphasize different things or make statements that seem difficult to reconcile. And I struggle to understand how that fits with the church's claim to preserve the faith faithfully. Well, the fact that different popes emphasize different things doesn't mean anything. Two parents may believe exactly the same thing, but based on their upbringing or their culture or the need of the children at the time, they're going to emphasize different things. One may emphasize modesty. One may emphasize gardening. You know, that's not an issue. But when they contradict one another, that's a problem. And if they're difficult to reconcile. Now, some contradictions are more, what's the word? Not contradictions, not parables. I can't think of the word. Begins with an A, I think. It doesn't matter. But it's two sides of the same thing. So if you have a bar and you have a string and you throw it over the bar, but the top of the bar is beyond the trees, you can't see it, and so one string pulls things down and the other string goes up. It looks like two different things, but it's the same string. It's different parts of the same truth. So sometimes it's not a contradiction. But at other times, it may be. And in recent years, dear one, we have the current pope and the past pope who have spoken heresy. I will simply say that. Because they've spoken against church teaching. And so it doesn't mean they're not the pope, but they've spoken against church teaching. How are you going to know that? I suggest a book for you, dear one. It doesn't mean they're not the Pope. It doesn't mean the church is false. It means the Pope is a sinner like we are. And it's very, very rarely that the gift of papal infallibility works by the power of the Holy Spirit. It's only when he demands a doctrine and binds it on the faithful that we must believe on pain of sin. And neither Pope Francis or Pope Leo have done that. If any pope binds heresy on us, he would probably be ousted from office. He cannot do that because the Holy Spirit will protect the church that way. But what you can do is buy a book called Fundamentals of the Catholic Faith by a man named Ludwig Ott, O-T-T, Fundamentals of the Catholic Faith. It not only will give you the entire Catholic faith, but it will give you not only what is absolutely infallible, but it'll also give you the degree of certainty of every doctrine. Okay? And he says, because of these questions, I currently find myself leaning more toward orthodoxy. Don't do that. Don't separate yourself from the Pope. If you like the Eastern liturgies better, go to an Eastern Catholic church, Byzantine, for example, but don't go to orthodoxy. He says, I don't want to choose a church simply because it feels more appealing to me. I want to follow the truth. Good for you. Wherever Christ leads me, even if that challenges my current views, would you be willing to offer any guidance on these concerns? Well, I do offer that book. He says, I would be grateful for advice. And I would say, in the meantime, Cheyenne, get Ludwig Ott's Fundamentals of Catholic Dogma and begin to read that, in addition to the Koran Catechism or the Catechism of Trent. Catechism of Trent Explained will tell you everything. God bless you, and we'll speak with you all tomorrow.
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0: Ask a Priest Live. Guided by the Holy Spirit and honoring the magisterial teachings of the Church. Faithful Catholic priests answering questions for believers and those seeking truth. Ask a Priest, because Father knows best. And now, your host, Rudy Carlos.
1: Blessed be the holy name of Jesus and his most precious blood. Welcome back to Ask a Priest Live. Thanks for joining us today on this Wednesday afternoon. Today on the show, is there canon law preventing a priest from owning a dog? I don't know if there is. We'll talk about that. And I have a funny story to share about dogs and priests. And also, what is the church's teaching on DNR? Do not resuscitate. This is a bioethics question. It's perfect for our priest today who's joining us. Also, could nocturnal emissions be spiritual attacks from witches? We'll kind of deviate from the standard biological reasons behind that and see if there's actually a cause for this. So you don't want to miss any of these questions and many more today. Feel free to include yours. Phone lines are completely open for your call. 1-877-511-5483. That's again, 1-877-511-5483. But maybe you're listening to us later today. You're unable to call in. You can always email your questions to priests with an S at the end, at thestationofthecross.com. And to answer all of your questions, we welcome back Father Elias Mary Mills. He's one of the Franciscan friars here on Ask a Priest Live from the Franciscan Friars of the Immaculate. Welcome back, Father. Good to have you here.
2: Thank you, Rudy. It's good to be back. Thank you.
1: Ave Maria. All right, let's jump into this question. I think it's a fun one. Megan says, this is a very lighthearted question, but are priests allowed to own dogs?
2: Yes, they're allowed to own dogs, but not cats. I'm not a favorite of those. But no, diocesan priests, of course, are allowed to have a pet. Religious priests who have a vow of poverty may not necessarily, it depends. Personally, they may not. But even though it's interesting, everybody talks about how St. Francis loves animals. But in one of the rules that he wrote that never got the approval from the Vatican, it's called the rule without the bull. He forbid the friars to have pets because he thought that they would be distracting them from their life of prayer and like pets that require some attention. So, but that rule was not approved, but it's interesting that St. Francis thought that the friars should not have pets. So, but diocesan priests, they're allowed to own a pet, whether it be a dog or cat. You know, that's perfectly fine, but I don't know if the priest should be allowing the dogs to go into the church. I know some priests allow their dogs in church, and that to me is not where the dog belongs. Yeah. So that's, you know, there can always be an abuse. Unless it's a person, of course, who has a seeing eye dog, of course, they're allowed in the church because the person needs the dog if it's a service animal, But other than that, yes, the priest can own a dog or even a cat.
1: How about a bird?
2: But I wouldn't.
1: Actually, yeah, we have Father Casey Jones. He owns an African gray macaw or something like that. He can correct me next time he's mm-hmm. on, but very cool. He has yet to show us the bird. And a big shout out to one of the dogs that watches the show, actually, Sky over on YouTube, owned by our friend, oh my goodness, what's her name? Helen Grace. Thank you. Helen Grace for watching this every single day. You know, this reminds me of a story, Father. I went to confession. This is probably about 10 years ago. And there used to be a priest who was at our parish. And he would always bring this little tiny Pomeranian dog with him into the confessional. And one day, the day that I went in there, the dog was going berserk. It was like barking and barking while I was confessing. And I was like, this is really distracting. This is crazy. So if you do have a priest and you happen to be a dog owner, don't bring your dog into the confessional unless he's just sitting there quietly. Mm-hmm. Thank you, Megan, for sending in that question. We turn to Anonymous from Ontario, Canada. She says, hello, I have some questions, a couple of questions relating to the marital act. It says here, first, is it a sin to be intimate with your spouse if you've already had all your children? I'm not sure what that means, specifically had all your children. Maybe you're past the point where you can't have children. I'm going to assume that's what you meant there. And are there sins of intimacy in the marital act? And then lastly, she wants to know, or he wants to know, I know that premarital sex is a sin, but is it a mortal sin? Also, I have a family member who will not receive the Eucharist because of this sin. If they confess it, can they receive the Eucharist, especially if they know they will most likely repeat this sin again? They say, I'm very concerned about this family member's soul. Any advice, Father?
2: Well, first of all, with regards to sins against the sixth and ninth commandments, which has to do with whether thoughts or actions against chastity and purity, there's no poverty or smallness of matter. So all sins against the sixth and ninth commandment regarding the object are all mortal. The only thing that would not make them mortal is if the person lacked knowledge, they didn't know they were mortal sins, or they lacked sufficient consent. They were under coercion, forced, or they were daydreaming or something, then their will would not have been sufficiently given consent. But if you know that something might be sinful and you go and do it even with doubtful conscience, you even if it weren't a mortal sin, it would be because you're willing to take that risk. But just so you know, all sins against the sixth and ninth commandment are by their object mortal. There's no poverty in matter in that sense, as it's said in the moral book. So, yes, there are sins with regarding the marital act. And it's not a sin for a married couple to continue to have the relations even after they are past childbearing. Church only states that when you engage in the marital act, that it always be open to life, even if it's past the childbearing ages. Even if you're elderly, you still have to perform the marital act so that you're open to life. It can't be leading to onanism or mutual masturbation. That's would be a grave sin. So it must always end the marital act with in the proper way that's open to life. You can't separate the unitive from the procreative. So you can't use either male or female contraceptions. Those are mortal sins as well. And you cannot do anything that would frustrate the merit of the proper practice of the marital act. So, you know, you should perform the marital act so that always is open to life. Don't want to go into any more detail than that, but I think they understand what that means. So that you know how that life is transmitted, you must always, whatever, you know, get to the point where that you know that this is the culmination of the marital act, you should perform it. So that it still may transmit life, even if both parties are past, you know, even if the past the childbearing age. So that's yes, sex before marriage is a mortal sin, and he should not go to communion if he knows that. Even if he went to confession, you have to have the intention of not going back to that sin. And if he knows that he's going to do that, well, then he lacks the proper disposition, because even when you confess, you say, I'm going to avoid the near occasion of sin. But if he knows that he's going to not keep that, it's one thing to say, well, I might fall, but if you're not even, you know that you're going to go out and commit the sin again, well, then you probably shouldn't go to confession until you have a firm purpose of amendment. So I would encourage you to speak to your relative and say, you're endangering your soul. Why do you want to play Russian roulette with your eternal salvation? And if he should be examining his soul and find out, is he going to engage in, if he's going to marry the person, he should marry the person and not continue living in a way that he's endangering his soul, or he needs to break this relationship. He has no intention of marrying the person. He has no. The marital act is for the married, and any pleasure that is associated with the marital act is only for the married. So that's why sins of the thought that are engaged upon with your will, if you're not married, you know, a husband can think about his wife in that way, but he can't think about it to the point where he may spill the seed. He has to, you know, stop himself from, but he can think about his wife in that way, but that's the only woman, and he's the only man that the spouses can think of each other in that way, have those desires, but you can't have those desires for anybody else outside of your spouse that you've said to be married to in the eyes of God. So that's pretty much simple as it can get.
1: Fantastic question. Thank you, Anonymous, for sending it in. We're going to take a quick break here, 2-minute break here on Ask a Priest Live. And we'll be right back to get more questions answered by Father Elias Mary Mills. He's a Franciscan Friar of the Immaculate joining us today, answering all of your questions this hour. Call him in, 1-877-511-5483. Again, that's 1-877-511-5483. On the other side of the break, we're going to talk about media. This is a common subject here on the show. What kind of media should we consume? Should we consume the media that has sacrilege in it? Great question. From Iraq, of all places. We'll be right back. Stay with us.
3: Hello, this is Father Jim Netto with the Diocese of Portland, Maine. In Krakow, Poland, on the 2nd of June, 1938, the Lord Jesus himself directed a young Polish Sister of Mercy on a 3-day retreat. Sister Faustina painstakingly recorded Christ's instructions in her diary, that is, a mystical manual on prayer and divine mercy. These instructions became Faustina's weapon in fighting the good fight. Jesus began, "My daughter, I want to teach you about spiritual warfare." Secret number 22, always depend upon your superiors, even in the smallest things. In this secret, Jesus is once again instructing a religious. But we all have the Lord as our superior. Dependence upon God is a weapon of spiritual warfare because we cannot win on our own. Christ came to defeat death and evil. So let us listen to the Lord, our superior, and resist even the small temptations. Victories over great temptations are critical to our spiritual progress. However, great temptations are very rare. So victories over less temptations are just as important because they are so many to be conquered. The number of little temptations is so much more considerable in our lives that a victory over them is just as important as a victory over the ones that are greater but more rare. For example, it is easy to abstain from murder, but it is difficult to avoid the angry outbursts that are often aroused within us. It is easy to avoid adultery, but it is not so easy to be holy and constantly pure in words, looks, thoughts, and deeds. Lord God, lesser temptations surround us daily, and we often find them more difficult to resist. Give us the grace in the midst of these temptations to be wise, to recognize them, and firmly to overcome them.
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1: Blessed be the holy name of Jesus. Welcome back to Ask a Priest Live here on the Station of the Cross Catholic Media Network. We're here with Father Elias Mary Mills from the Franciscan Friars of the Immaculate. This question comes from us. Comes to us from Iraq, and a big shout out to all of the Iraqi Christians. Peace to you guys there. Anonymous writes, if, for example, you read about something sacrilegious in a book or are told to do something that's indirectly sacrilegious in a video game, for instance, Is it wrong? I want to just put a pause there. I hate when there's sacrilege in a video game. I'll mention one that I really liked, and I just stopped playing. I just could not. I couldn't even modify the game to get rid of that stuff. So it really bothers me when you see stuff like that. In general, Rudy, how do we approach media? Yes, Father.
2: When you say that in the video game, are they saying you have to repeat something and say something that's sacrilegious, or you have to desecrate something that is that you know to be holy in the video? Is that what does it entail normally when they say to do something sacrilegious?
1: It depends. I think there's several games that there's a big spectrum here. But for instance, in the game that I used to play, they would take the Lord's name in vain. And I hated that.
2: Oh, okay.
1: I just could not continue playing mm-hmm. that. So I'm going to throw that in there as an example of what you can expect. But actually, there are some things that are worse, misrepresenting yes. what demons are or things like that, which not necessarily mm-hmm. would be sure. sacrilege, but kind of adjacent.
2: Sure.
1: Anonymous also wants to know, in general, how can we approach media when most of it is sacrilegious, and how do we navigate that? When we're confronted with these depictions. Any advice, Father?
2: Well, I would say if you're reading a book and you don't know there's going to be some kind of sacrilegious, you know, God's name being taken in vain, you're not reading it for that purpose, and you don't like the fact that it's there. But if you're reading this a book or watching some movie and you kind of approve of those things, well, then there would probably be some sin involved. But in a video game, if they're asking you to do something, to cast a spell or to repeat a phrase which you know has a blasphemy or even the F word in it, I would say you don't want to be involved in that. The thing about movies, I don't know about video games, but the thing about movies is, of course, there's Angel Vid, which has filters where you can filter out bad scenes from movies. It might make the movie very short. Some of these movies might become very short after you filter out all the bad content, and be a lot of silence because they seem to be especially promulgating, you know, like it should become everyday use F-bombs, which to me are just as bad as sacrilegious phrases, because I think the F-word has a sacrilegious, diabolical connection because it's insulting and denigrating the marital act, which the nuptial act represents God's relationship with his people, in the sense that God has espoused himself to us, and that this is in some way, I think, also kind of denigrating something which has been is sacred. The marital act is something sacred. It's not something that you should wish evil. It shouldn't be some kind of evil act or evil phrase that you're telling somebody. So I think that, and especially when you hear a lot of stories from exorcists, the demons use that word a lot. And

0: You know, Fulton Sheen used to say, you are what you eat. Well, you are what you watch. These things can, if you're eating garbage, you know, then of course that's where your thoughts are going to be. So I would say try to avoid them, navigate around them. If you can't eliminate them from the content, you know, one of the things I admire is that Candace Owens, in her podcast, she was corrected or told, you know, she should stop. She was using, sometimes she would use F-bombs and other words. And so she's made it a point to clean up her language. And I think that others should follow that example. You know, if you're a news reporter or you're trying to give some kind of serious attention to your work, I don't think you need to be resorting to using foul language. You should be professional enough and have a vocabulary large enough that you can say whatever you want to say, even if it's, you know, being negative about something, without resorting to using F words or blasphemous phrases and taking God's name in vain. You should be professional enough to be able to express yourself, even not even using foul language. I mean, that used to be the case before. I think the FCC must have lowered its standards, because there's a lot of people who, you know, you want to listen to some news podcaster and they just throw those words in there, and it really does make you think less of them in that regard, because they don't respect you enough to use language which is more, I think, shows that you're educated and courteous of your listeners.
1: Right. Yeah. Great question. Anonymous, writing to us in Iraq. Thank you for that question. Also, you may find this interesting. There are some highlights on our YouTube channel that are specific to consuming media. So check us out on YouTube. You may find some highlights from Father Elias, from Canon Sharp as well. Some of those are directly related to music or, movies or even the Sin of Curiosity. So you may find that interesting. Thanks for sending in that question again. All right, let's move on to Felix Fortuna writing to us from YouTube. Do priests and deacons and cardinals go to confession? Gee, I hope so. What about the Pope?
0: Yeah, well, of course, the higher you are, the more you should probably make frequent use of the confession. I remember when I was working in the sacristy at Santa Maria Maggiore, one of the canons, there was an old Polish Monsignor who, they told us that he would hear Pope John Paul II's confession almost on a daily basis. That Pope John Paul II had the practice of almost going to confession on a daily basis because, you know, probably the weight of his office, he knew that, you know, so yes, priests, deacons, and cardinals, and especially religious, you know, we're told that we, in our documents of our religious life, say that we should go to confession on a weekly basis. So, yes, they should be going to confession on a regular basis. And maybe if they were going to confession themselves on a regular basis, they wouldn't be scolding people who go to confession on a regular basis. I think sometimes I wonder if that's really a telling sign. If a priest or whatever is scolding their confessees for going to confession on too frequent of a basis, is it because they themselves are not making use of the sacrament as often as they should? So, but yes, we need to make use of frequent confession, and especially if you're a priest, deacon, cardinal, pope, you need to go to confession on a regular basis.
1: That's a really good point, Father. You know, the weight of the pontifical office. I mean, so many souls in your care. Whew. Mm-hmm. Every day, for sure.
0: Because you're not just confessing your sins, but you're also responsible for those people under you. So you also have to be mindful, am I doing my part in shepherding these souls? Because that's also a sin that you're going to be held accountable for. So it's a very weighty matter.
1: 100%, the gravity of it. Now, when you have a pope, for instance, or a prominent cardinal, how do they pick somebody to be

0: their confessor? Is there like a sort of protocol that they have to follow? Do you know of?
1: No, I think there may be just a priest that they have long known, who they've used as they rose up through the ranks, and they just confide in that priest because they have some kind of spiritual relationship to them. So even a pope can have a spiritual director or a spiritual father that he looks up to. So this was an elderly Polish Monsignor. Maybe Pope John Paul II knew him from his priestly and bishop ministry before. And anyway, but I'm sure he sought out confession on a regular basis, I was told, almost on a daily basis. So,
0: yeah, great question. Thanks for sending it in, Felix. Ingrid over on YouTube writes, what's the church's teaching on DNR? That's do not resuscitate. She writes, my dad is 88 and is frail since taking the COVID vaccine. He's deteriorating slowly, but still has a sound mind. Please help my siblings have a DNR per his request.
1: Well, my friend, Dr. Paul Byrne, says you should never put anything on your chart that says you're going, giving the doctor permission not to do something, which is like a, it should be, any orders on a medical chart should be for a specific thing, for a specific reason. But to just give a blanket order, because you don't know, you know, like I give the example, my mother, when she passed away last year, when I was talking to my family, they said she had AND on her chart. I said, what does AND mean? All I thought was, and what does that mean? And my brother said, well, it means a natural death. I said, well, if they're putting that on the chart, then it's probably not going to be natural, because you don't need to put, state the obvious if a person, so what AND or DNR, it's the same thing. You're telling them not to treat you. And what that spells out is better to have a proxy, a person who's going to speak on your behalf, who knows your intentions and desires. And of course, DNR can be pretty broad, that it can even deny you food and water and on what they call extraordinary care or extraordinary means. And the church has said, Pope John Paul II said, food and hydration is not extraordinary means, it's ordinary care, even if it's administered in artificial ways, by a feeding tube or an IV or somehow. You can't starve or someone to death or dehydrate them to death. So I would say, do you want to get the DNR off of that chart and have one of your siblings who respects life and respects the teaching of the church be his advocate, but should always be advocating to protect and preserve his life. And of course, on an individual basis, with consulting your father when he's able to, but if he's not able to be consulted, that you always act in a way that will protect and preserve his life, because you want him to live the time that God has given him. But to put blanket statements on medical charts is not a good idea, especially when saying do not do something, because it may be something that is simple to help someone to live longer.
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3: 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That is not Christianity as described by Jesus and the apostles. 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And thirdly, my take on the lives of the saints. 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And isn't that what counts? 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
6: Blessed be the holy name of Jesus. Welcome back to the show. Thanks for joining us here on the Station of the Cross Catholic Media Network. We are talking with Father Elias Mary Mills. He's a Franciscan Friar of the Immaculate, joins us this hour to answer all your questions. I got cut off by the break there, Father, but we were having a conversation about do not resuscitate. And I know you have a few more thoughts on this. Please continue.
1: Yes. Well, because my mother had this AND on her chart, and I couldn't figure out, my mother seemed to be suffering and I didn't know what was wrong with her. So I did a little jitsy meet with my friend, Dr. Paul Byrne. I said, Doctor, can you just look at my mother on the video and tell me what's wrong with her? Why is she, what can I do for her? And he just looked at it briefly, like 30 seconds, said, well, I can tell you that your mother is dehydrated. She needs an IV. And my mother was having difficulty with swallowing because they said she was aspirating her fluid. So they were giving her thickened water and all that. But they weren't giving it to her as often as they should because they couldn't be there all the time to give her a drink. So he said, you need to tell them that she needs an IV. So I went to the person in charge and I said, my mother needs an IV. She's dehydrated. And they said, oh, we can't give her one and do her more harm than good. I said, how can that do her more harm than good? I said, obviously, she's asking for water. That means she needs the water. So how would that do her more harm than good? Oh, well, we can't do that here. You'll have to take her to the hospital. And that might be hard on her to take her to the hospital. I said, well, we're not going to walk there. You know, you're going to take her there. So they talked me out of it, saying that they couldn't do it or would be good, bad for her. Then later on in the week, she needed a blood transfusion because her blood hemoglobin had went down. And they had been giving her blood transfusions about every 2 weeks. They weren't interested in finding out why her blood was going down. But they were going to tell me they didn't want to give her a blood transfusion. I said, why? She said, well, because we gave her one 2 weeks ago and she didn't really show any improvement. And I said, that's not true. Because I called her the day before. And she could hardly talk because she was like, ha, ha, ha. She was fighting for her breath because she wasn't getting enough oxygen or whatever. I said, but I talked to her the day after she had the blood transfusion and she spoke and had a nice conversation. So I said, I don't believe that. And so everything seemed to be, because of that DNR or AND, everything became a fight to do what, you know, just basic, simple, to keep my mother from suffering more. Their idea was, well, we'll give her some pain medicine and knock her out instead of giving her what she needed. So that's why I hate these DNR and ANDs, because my friend, Dr. Byrne, is true. He said, you put that on your chart, you will get less treatment. And they'll say, oh no, we still give them everything they need. No, they do not. They gaslight themselves so much in the medical profession, they don't even know that they're not doing what they should be doing. So I say stay away from any alphabetical listings on your chart. They are better to have a loved one who stands there and speaks and defends you and acts in any way to help preserve. I knew my mother wasn't going to live forever, but at least I wanted to alleviate her suffering. She didn't need to right. suffer from not being able to drink or have fluids. And she didn't need to suffer because she needed some blood. That's just mm-hmm. compassion. That's not being excessive. But this is the mentality of the medical profession today, is that, oh, well, you should be ready to just accept dying because we think you should die. Well, no, I think God should determine that. And so I should act Absolutely. In every way possible to keep my loved one alive.
0: 100%. Father, what was your mother's name so we could keep her in our prayers?
1: My mother's name was Grace Mary. Beautiful name.
0: Absolutely.
1: So
0: say a prayer.
1: She passed away
0: today,
1: November 9th last year, at the age of 90. So,
0: yeah, for sure. Keep her in your prayers today. And Ingrid, be assured of ours as well. What a difficult situation to be in. We see a call coming in from Lourdes. We're going to get to you in just a minute, but I want to give a quick thank you to our underwriter, iCatholic Mobile. 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Thank you so much for being an underwriter. Also, can I ask you for a favor? I asked yesterday. I'm just going to continue. Please say a prayer for a special intention that we have here to complete a project that I think you all are going to enjoy. We're near the end here, but lots of little difficult things keep coming up here. So please, for prayers, please keep us in your intentions to finish this project. All right, Lourdes, calling in from Salem, Massachusetts. Welcome to the show. What's your question for Father Elias Mary Mills?
7: Thank you. But listening to Father talk about experiences with his mother has really raised my blood pressure, because this is, and this is not why I'm calling in. I do have a question, but it is, you know, even if, you know, your mom didn't even have anything written in her chart, many times, especially in nursing homes, it's, you know, I hear stories about how people can't feed themselves. They bring the tray in, but nobody helps them eat or drink, and of course they get dehydrated. And yap, in nursing homes, you can't have an IV, and it is scary. It is so scary. And oh, Father, I can talk to you for ages. It's terrible what's going on. But my question was, is I have a friend who, and she's really, you know, very devout, and she often, all the time, uses the OMG, like spelled out, and I just get really upset. And finally, I explained to her, like, very nicely, that that's using God's name in vain, because she's not from this country. And, you know, she says, yeah, you're right. But, I mean, she continued full force all the time, just using it. And, you know, it's, yeah, I pray for her, but it's just so upsetting. I heard one person a long time ago say that when she hears that, she just says, praise his name. You know, what would you suggest to do in a case like that?
1: Well, I couldn't quite make out everything you said, but your friend is taking God's name in vain, or using something that is a phrase, but she doesn't, maybe she's from another country or another culture, and she doesn't appreciate how bad that is in our understanding. But I would think that any culture would know that you're not supposed to take God's name lightly. Even people will sometimes will say, oh, and they'll say God's, oh God, and they don't mean it in a devotional way, and just as an expression. That too is an kind of a irreverent use of his name. So I would say, if you can't, it sounds like you've already spoken to them and tried to speak to them privately and tell them not to please do that. But I think that if they're Catholic and they understand that to take God's name in vain is a serious sin that can even deprive you, if you're taking, you know, it can be a mortal sin, can deprive you of eternal life, then I would think you'd become much more conscious of what you're saying. To substitute something else, if you have, you're getting, when you're excited or when you're surprised, you say something, you should come up with something else, even a silly phrase like cattails or something. But come up with something else to say instead of God's name, or especially, you know, whatever they're doing. But they need to work on that. They need to start pausing before they open their mouth, especially, you know, before they say something, because we're going to be judged by every word that comes from our mouth, and especially blasphemies and irreverent speech is going to be judged by our Lord. And so St. Alphonsus Liguori said that people who have sins against sins of the tongue should apply to themselves a penance for every time they violate the use of their tongue. And he said in his day that one of the penances they would do is each time they've said a foul word or something blasphemous, he said they should make the sign of the cross on the floor with their tongue. And now, if you had to do that, you know, in the privacy of your room for every time you made the, you said something, you probably would soon stop doing the sin, because you don't want to have to go through the humiliation of doing that. But that's sometimes how you have to overcome a sin, is by doing a humiliating act in reparation for that. Plus, you know, renewing your intention again to watch your tongue and what you're saying. So I don't know. It sounds to me like you've done the best you can with them in trying to speak to them. I would say pray for them that they become more aware of how serious and how offensive is their language when they're taking God's name in vain. And that they should come up with something else. You know, may the devil be damned would be more appropriate than to curse God or to say something, you know, against God.
7: Well, I think part of it could be maybe because she's not intending to hurt God. It's just an expression that comes out. You know, I don't know if that has something to do with it.
1: Well, if it's an expression that is if it's they're saying it without any thought and it's mindless, that doesn't make it less sinful, because that means that they need to become more intentional in what they're saying. If they're just saying, you know, it doesn't mean anything to me, but it does mean something to God, and it does mean to people around them who hear them, if they are doing this, that they're giving bad example, they're scandalizing others by their speech. You know, this is the thing that in movies, I think a lot of actors and actresses think that by them portraying and saying these words, even in movies, that somehow they're not guilty because they're just acting. No, they're giving bad example. They're giving scandal by using these words. You don't have to, you know, for centuries, Shakespeare used a lot of things, but he didn't use foul language. He used other ways of expressing in more poetic ways, probably, the evil of the days or whatever, but especially simulating love scenes and things. Those actors and actresses are going to be held accountable. There used to be certain guidelines in Hollywood that they couldn't show the two actor and actress kissing. They just, you know, would have their backs to the camera and they wouldn't be kissing, because they knew that this to be acting in that way would have an effect on their personhood. And they shouldn't be doing actions which are too intimate with another person, even if it's simulating something, pretending. That is sinful, because you're not only sinning possibly with yourself, but you're also sinning by leading other people astray. And you might say enticing them or tempting them by your sinful actions. So I don't know who's in charge or who directs actors and actresses. If there's a priest who has any kind of spiritual influence, he needs to tell them, you know, you're swearing. And they talk about these actors and actresses being good Catholics. Well, then they should show it in their acting that they don't do this. You know, he's not even a Catholic that I know, but there's a Korean actor who refuses to kiss the leading lady because he will not kiss anyone but his wife. So whenever they portray a love scene, it's always just him saying something or speaking kindly to the person or lovingly, but he never kisses the other person because he refuses to do so. And so I think that's kind of the kind of moral character that you have to have as an actor or actress.
6: 100%.
1: And no matter what, scandal is being given, and scandal is a true sin.
6: Yeah. Bring back the League of Decency, I say, and I'm sure Father would co-sign that. Great question, Lourdes. Mm-hmm. Thank you for sending it in. By the way, if you're looking for a really funny way to make people stop blaspheming the name, the holy name, check out a highlight on Mother Miriam's page and see her story on how she got people to stop saying our Blessed Lord's name in vain. A great question. Thank you for sending it in. We'll be right back.
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6: Blessed be the holy name of Jesus. Welcome back to the show. By the way, have you ever wondered why I say that? It's because in my past, I took the Lord's name in vain so many times. So it's my way of repairing that damage that was done. It's my mini crusade. So I always love questions that always bring up that issue, the way that we speak about our Lord, especially his name. And I'll give a shout out to somebody who really helped us understand this. This was our friend Kim, who said, "You have just thrown the name, the holy name of Jesus, in the mud, and now I have to pick it up." Thanks be to God for people like him. And you, Lourdes, who called in this question, correcting your friend, not just to correct them, but in charity. That's fantastic. Thank you again for sending in that question. All right, we're moving on to Blessed Little M. She writes, "Father, could you please give us the SparkNotes version of Sunday's gospel from the Gospel of Luke, chapter 16, verses 1 through 9? What exactly is it that the steward does at the end to please his master after all? I'm confused and I never get it. Any advice?
1: Well, 16:1-9 is the parable, of course, of the dishonest steward. And I don't know if he really does please. Our Lord is just complimenting him, not because of what he did was pleasing to our Lord. Wasn't complimenting for his dishonest action. He was just saying that he was complimenting is that the children of this world know how to deal with their own generation than the children of light do in, with regards to dishonest wealth. Now, what is dishonest wealth? It's not wealth that is obtained by dishonest means. It's material wealth in general is dishonest. Why? Because it's not really wealth, because it just, you can't take it with you. It's only for this world. So it's kind of a foolish thing to acquire all this wealth, but you can't, it's only for this world. Whereas truly honest wealth is storing up for yourself a treasure in heaven. And he's saying that the dishonest seem to know how to make use of this material possessions to benefit themselves. In this case, he was going to make sure that he got taken care of at the end of his being fired. He was going to make sure I got plenty of friends who are going to help me, which our Lord is not complimenting him for his devious ways, but the fact that he's prudent in how he's dealing with his situation. But he's saying that those who are children of light don't know how to make use of the dishonest wealth to store up for themselves treasure in heaven. So that, you know, there's a lot of people, you know, there's a lot of rich people who have all this wealth, and instead of using it to do good acts of charity, they just consider keep making more and more money for themselves, which in the long run is just going to be more, you might, fuel for the fire, you might say. Instead of using their wealth to do good, that's why St. Francis said, why do we have poor and why do we have rich? Well, the rich are benefited by giving to the poor so they can do acts of charity, and the poor benefit by praying for their benefactors. That's how the mutual exchange between the two is working. And so the poor are supposed to pray for those who do good to them, and the rich are supposed to be doing good to others. They shouldn't be acquiring, there shouldn't be multi-billionaires. They shouldn't be having this much money that they don't know what to do with it except acquire more for themselves. They should be doing something other than trying to go to the moon or to Mars. They should be trying to do something with that wealth to help people here on earth to live better lives, or to help those who are in need of assistance. That would be much more better use of their money than wasting it on going to Mars or to the moon. You know, what does that show? What does it profit a man if he gains the whole world and loses his whole soul in the process? So our Lord is not saying that this dishonest servant, he's not praising him for his deception. He's just saying that he knows how to deal with his own kind. He uses his prudence, even if it's not for the right way. But those who are children of the light don't seem to be making use of the things that are at their disposal to help them to make, you might say, to achieve their ultimate end, which is to save their souls, even if it's in the use of wealth. You know, they're not using it properly to do good to others or to store up for themselves treasure in heaven, but also the other things they have at their disposal, prayer, making use of the sacraments. They don't seem to be very good at making use of the spiritual means that we have to achieve the spiritual end that we have. Whereas the children of this world are very good at making sure they take care of themselves and their bodies, you might say, and their material interests. But of course, those material interests are going to pass away. So yeah, that's how I understand Luke 1 through 9, 16:1-9.
0: So as children of light, we got some work to do. It's a great scripture there to read. gotta be wily, all within reason, of course. All right, this one came in from Kay, I believe it was Cat over on YouTube, something Cat. Forget what the handle was there, something silly. But are wet dreams spiritual attacks from witches? Women shapeshift or change faces to unknown faces when it's happening. It happened when I was friends with a witch before she committed suicide. And now I'm friends with a different witch at work, but he says that he rebukes the occult. What do you think of this question here, Father?
1: Well, I don't know if I would hang out with witches, because who knows, they could be they could be slipping spells on you, cursing items. That's how one person was at a workplace. They ate something that was given to them by a coworker, which was cursed, and they ended up having some terrible possessions. But normally, wet dreams are not sinful if they're just produced by your psychological memory at night. It all depends on what were you doing before you went to bed. If you were looking at things that might elicit such things, then they could be sinful. But if it's just something that happens, your memory, and it's not something that your will's involved, there's no sin involved normally with regards to such matters. But there can be, because there's a hymn that we sing in the divine office, it says, protect us from, you know, I say from night terrors or from diabolical insinuations during the night. So there could be, depending on what you're doing, and if you're hanging around with witches during the day, whether you're necessarily, you think you're rebuking the occult, there may be some things that they are doing to you that are causing you to have these night terrors or very disturbing dreams. So I think I would not try to hang out with too many witches. I would stay away from them. And I would arm myself with sacramentals. I'd wear the Miraculous Medal, the Scapular, and the St. Benedict's Medal. I would be saying exorcist prayers while I was at work, and I think I'd find a different place to work. I don't know where you're working that it hires witches all the time, but I think I would find some place else to work if I could. I definitely would not be associating with them, and I wouldn't receive anything from them. If they gave you something, I would not take it. I would definitely wouldn't take any item they're asking you to eat. I would not touch it with a 10-foot pole. And
0: 100%.
1: I would say thank you, but no thank you.
0: I'm sorry, but you're a witch. And that's the common thread here, Kat. You say you rebuke the occult, but here you are in very near and close proximity to these witches. Don't recommend it, friend. I don't recommend it. Thank you, Father Elias, for joining us this hour to answer all of our questions. For those who are listening exclusively live, this only applies to you. Could you leave us with your priestly blessing?
1: Sure. Through the intercession of Our Lady, St. Joseph, St. Mary Magdalene, your patron saints and guardian angels, Almighty God bless you and keep you. In the name of the Father, and the Son, and the Holy Spirit. Amen.
0: Amen. Thanks for tuning in to Ask a Priest Live here on the Station of the Cross Catholic Media Network. 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
11: 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Our speakers, Johnette Williams, Father Hans Chamorro, Dr. Robert Enright, Gary Zimak, and Vivian Akil will address these concerns, give us insight and practical tools to establish emotional balance so that we can live free in Christ Jesus. 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
12: 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On July 23rd, we celebrate the feast of Saint Apollinaris, bishop and martyr. Some accounts say that Apollinaris was one of the 72 disciples of Christ. He most likely hailed from Antioch, where Saint Peter was the first bishop, and accompanied Peter from that city to Rome, where Peter consecrated Apollinaris and assigned the new bishop to Ravenna. There, Apollinaris worked many miracles and swiftly gained converts, so the pagans beat the bishop and threw him out of the city. After fellow Christians nursed him back to health, the undaunted Apollinaris returned to Ravenna. Over the ensuing years, Apollinaris doggedly persevered in the face of constant persecution. Even when he was banished to Greece, the holy bishop continued to preach and work miracles until the angry pagans there sent him back to Ravenna. After a Christian centurion allowed Apollinaris to escape from prison, the holy bishop was recaptured, beaten severely, and left for dead. He survived for a brief time in the care of fellow Christians, encouraging them with prophecies of the church's triumph, until he finally passed. For the great sufferings and torments he endured, Apollinaris is honored as a martyr. He is also mentioned on July 20th in the modern calendar. Also celebrated on this day are St. Bridget of Sweden in the modern calendar, St. Liborius, many blessed martyrs of the Spanish Civil War, and many other martyrs, confessors, and holy virgins. For more about the saints and seasons of the Catholic Church, visit thestationofthecross.com/saints and seasons.

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3: Catholic take. What you need to know right now. A bold synthesis of inspiration and information. Keeping you up to date on the news and issues from a courageous Catholic perspective.
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5: Praise be to Jesus Christ. Welcome back to A Catholic Take, a bold synthesis of information and inspiration. I'm your host, Joe McLean. Praise be to God. It is good to be on with you. You might remember just the other day, we had a conversation with Vatican journalist Michael Haynes about Marco Rupnik at the Vatican because there was rumors circling about that he had been acquitted. And so we talked about that with Michael Haynes. We talked about those rumors, what the sources were, what the actual issues were or were not, because nobody really knows. Well, there's been an update today. The Vatican has finally responded to those rumors, and I'm going to bring you up to date on what the Vatican is saying and what they're not saying. So all of that coming up today in this hour at 14 past. The Vatican, Rupnik acquitted rumors, absolutely unfounded. I'll link to a couple of articles, one at The Pillar, the other at Ad Vaticanum. And by the way, the Vatican mentioned Ad Vaticanum in their response, so thepillarcatholic.com is going to be in the show notes for you as well. And then, of course, there's a great guest coming up this hour. The author of Missing Monarchy, Jeb Smith, is going to be on the team at 30 past the hour. He's written a whole host of books, actually. One, Defending Dixieland. That could be a very fun and interesting conversation as well. But Missing Monarchy, we're going to be conversating about that today at 30 past because, I don't know, do we miss monarchy? I think we often think of the Hamilton thing. You know, to demonstrate my love, I will send a fully armed battalion. To remind you of my love, I will kill your friends and family. Like, that's what we kind of think of when we think of monarchy. But perhaps, maybe, just maybe, we've been lied to. And we're going to have a conversation about that with Jeb Smith at 30 past the hour. It should be a fun conversation, to say the least. So we've got a lot to get to today. We will, of course, put the show notes up for you at the top of the hour at thestationofthecross.com/ACT, where I would be grateful if you would share us with a friend. However you watch, however you listen, however you like, share us with a friend today. It'd mean a lot to me. Let's go. In the name of the Father, the Son, and the Holy Ghost. Amen. Remember, O most gracious Virgin Mary, that never was it known that anyone who fled to thy protection, implored thy help, or sought thine intercession was left unaided. Inspired by this confidence, I fly unto thee, O Virgin of virgins, my mother. To thee do I come. Before thee I stand, sinful and sorrowful. O Mother of the Word incarnate, despise not my petitions, but in thy mercy hear and answer me. Amen. In the name of the Father, the Son, and the Holy Ghost, and now your saint of the day.
6: Saint Mary Magdalene, pray for us. The tradition of the Western Church, led by Pope St. Gregory the Great, has long held that Mary Magdalene, out of whom our Lord cast seven devils, was the penitent woman who anointed the holy feet of the Savior, and was also Mary of Bethany, sister to Saints Martha and Lazarus. On the traditional calendar, Martha's feast occurs on July 29th, the octave day of her sister Mary. The surname Magdalene may refer to the town of Magdala, which lay by the Sea of Galilee and had a licentious reputation. Mary Magdalene is listed after the Blessed Mother and St. John the Baptist as one of the three saints most pleasing to our Lord, as he told St. Bridget of Sweden. She is often hailed as the apostle to the apostles for bringing the news of the resurrection, and the creed is accordingly said at her Mass, as on feasts of the apostles. A lesser-known tradition in the West describes how Saints Mary, Martha, and Lazarus, with a few companions, were set adrift in the Mediterranean by the Jews after the Ascension. Their boat was miraculously guided to France, where the Bishop Lazarus established his see at Marseille. Martha defeated a great dragon and founded an early convent, and Mary Magdalene lived the rest of her days in penitential solitude in the wilderness. For more about the saints and seasons of the Catholic Church, visit thestationofthecross.com/saints-and-seasons. Saint Mary Magdalene, pray for us.
5: And now your headline news. Zeal reports Ortega vows to end elections in Nicaragua. Nicaraguan President Daniel Ortega declared July the 19th that his government will hold no more elections, casting the country's 2027 vote in doubt. Secretary of State Marco Rubio responded July the 21st by urging other governments to isolate the Ortega regime, whose crackdown has been especially hard on the Catholic Church in that country. Just the News reports Hegseth blisters his predecessor, testifying yesterday before the Senate Appropriations Committee on his department's $80 billion supplemental funding request, which includes $67 billion for the conflict with Iran. War Secretary Pete Hegseth sharply criticized his predecessor, former Defense Secretary Lloyd Austin, saying, quote, "I don't know what Lloyd Austin did for 4 years," close quote. LifeSite News reports Germany's synodal conference awaits Rome's verdict. A new lay group co-founded by Bishop Elegante, Profide Ecclesia, has been published now an open letter begging Pope Leo XIV to deny canonical recognition to Germany's proposed permanent synodal conference, warning that its aims to permanently alter hierarchical constitution of the church established by Christ by letting bishops and laity make binding decisions with equal votes. The statutes approved by the German bishops in February remain under review in Rome, and the body cannot legally exist without the Vatican's approval. And those are your headline news. The gospel today in the Novus Ordo Missae comes to us from John chapter 20, verses 1 through 2 and 11 through 18. "And on the first day of the week, Mary Magdalene cometh early, when it was yet dark, and unto the sepulchre, and she saw that the stone had been taken away from the sepulchre. She ran therefore, and cometh to Simon Peter, and to the other disciple whom Jesus loved, and saith to them, They have taken away the Lord out of the sepulchre, and we know not where they have laid him. And upon her return, Mary stood at the sepulchre without, weeping. Now as she was weeping, she stooped down and looked into the sepulchre. And she saw two angels in white sitting, one at the head and one at the feet, where the body of Jesus had been laid. They say to her, Woman, why weepest thou? And she saith to them, Because they have taken away my Lord, and I know not where they have laid him. When she had said this, she turned herself back, and she saw Jesus standing, and she knew not that it was Jesus. And Jesus saith to her, Woman, why weepest thou? Whom seekest thou? She, thinking that it was the gardener, saith to him, Sir, if thou hast taken him, tell me where, and I will come and take him away. And Jesus saith to her, Mary. She, turning, saith to him, Rabboni, which means master. And Jesus said to her, Do not touch me, for I am not yet ascended to my Father, but go to my brethren and say to them, I ascend to my Father and to your Father, to my God and your God. And Mary Magdalene cometh and telleth the disciples, I have seen the Lord, and these things he said to me." The Gospel of the Lord. Laus Tibi Christi. In my book, Catholic by Design, God's Blueprint for His Church from Eden to the Garden of Revelation, we trace the gardens, the Garden of Eden, the Garden of Calvary, the garden in the book of the Apocalypse. We also even look at how the devil tries to ape that garden in Mexico City. All of that in my book, which you can find linked up at joemclain.com. But in my chapter six on what is the fruit of a grain of wheat, I comment on this passage, actually. I'd like to read it for you. It's page 71 in my book. Mary Magdalene, the new Eve in the garden. On the morning of the resurrection, Mary Magdalene came to the garden tomb while it was still dark. She found the stone rolled away. The burial cloths lying where the body had been, but no Jesus. She stood outside the tomb weeping, and then she saw someone standing in the garden and supposed him to be the gardener. She was not wrong. He is the gardener. He is the new Adam, and this garden is the new Eden. The first gardener, Adam, reached for a fruit that brought death and destruction and gave it to the woman who stood beside him. This gardener, standing in the garden on the morning of the new creation, is himself the fruit. He is about to give himself to the woman who cannot let him go. The Song of Songs had described this moment before it happened. I sought him whom my soul loves. I sought him but found him not. I found him whom my soul loves. I held him and would not let him go. Song of Songs, chapter 3. Mary, weeping in the garden, does not recognize Jesus until he speaks her name. And then she clings to him. Jesus tells her, "Do not hold me, for I have not yet ascended to the Father." Not a rebuke, but a redirection. There is a greater way to hold him, that he is coming. A way to receive him that will not be taken away. Unlike the first Eve in the garden who accepted a fruit that the tempter, that looked good and desirable but brought death, Mary Magdalene in the garden of the resurrection clings to the one who is himself the bread of life, the true fruit of the tree, a grain of wheat whose death has produced a harvest that will never end. This new Eve in the new garden will not let go of the new Adam who has conquered death itself. From my book, Catholic by Design, I would love for you to pick up a copy today. Go to joemclain.com/books and get yours right away. We'll be back in 2 minutes. I'll update you on Rupnik.
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5: Be to Jesus Christ. Welcome back to A Catholic Take, a bold synthesis of information and inspiration. I'm your host, Joe McClain. Praise be to God. It is good to be on with you. We're going to have a conversation about missing monarchy with Jeb Smith. He's the author of the book coming up at 30 past the hour. Very fascinating book. You might have been lied to about those Middle Ages, right? Even the Dark Ages. Like the whole dark thing is a post-Reformation, you know, a jab at the Catholic Church, the Dark Ages. You know, it's like, the Crusades or or the Spanish Inquisition. It's really just propaganda. But his proposition is that monarchy might not be what you think it means. That's coming up at 30 past the hour. You might remember that just the other day, we had Michael Haynes on the team where we talked about Marco Rupnik. There were rumors swirling about that he was about to be acquitted. And we got into that with Michael Haynes. You can find that in the podcast of the show. If you go to thestationofthecross.com/ACT, you can smash the get the podcast link and you can get right to it and listen to what we said, or go to my YouTube channel. It's right there as well. I put the entire, I cut out the entire section of just Michael Haynes talking about it and put that up just a day ago. So I would encourage you to have a listen to what Michael had to say. But the Vatican has responded now officially. And I'm going to use PillarCatholic.com's article. I'm going to link to that one. I'm also going to link to the Ad Vaticanum article on the subject as well in the show notes today so you can have a fuller picture. But I think this is interesting because perhaps it's not what they're saying that is the most interesting. But let me read this article to you from the Pillar Catholic. Vatican, Rupnik acquittal rumors absolutely unfounded. The Vatican said Wednesday that the canonical trial of Father Marco Rupnik is still in process after rumors emerged this week that the disgraced former Jesuit had been acquitted. Two online publications reported on Monday that Rupnik had been acquitted by a panel of judges appointed by the Dicastery for the Doctrine of the Faith over charges connected allegations of sexually abusing religious sisters. But the Holy See Press Office responded today, sending journalists a statement saying that, quote, reports of any deliberation by the judges following the case of Reverend Marco Ivan Rupnik are absolutely unfounded. The press office said that the deliberation of the case is still ongoing, and the panel is examining documentation from the dioceses involved, the Jesuits, interested parties, and the press. It added, during the trial, as with any judicial proceeding, no information regarding ongoing activity can be shared in any way out of respect for the trial itself and to avoid harming anyone involved in the matter, as has occurred in recent days. Should the panel deem it necessary to obtain further information, it will be responsible for making independent arrangements to obtain it. The statement also noted that the statute of limitations had been lifted to allow Rupnik's trial to proceed. Now, that's an interesting fact. Why is that an interesting fact? Because that was Pope Francis that did that. You might remember there was a whole lot of pressure being placed on the Vatican during the Francis pontificate because of Marco Rupnik's case, because his excommunication had been lifted by Francis. So not all that long before Francis passed away, God rest his soul, he decided to lift the statute of limitations that would allow the trial to go forward. And we thought, oh, maybe there's movement now. Maybe there's going to be something done. Do you remember that? And then it was silence. Nothing. Nothing. And then Pope Leo walks out on the loggia, and we thought, finally, maybe now something will actually happen. Will the case move forward? Well, apparently it has, but we're still not getting much. The article goes on. This canonical criminal proceeding is judicial in nature, and as previously communicated, it is a derogation of the statute of limitations for any crimes and may provide guidance regarding guilt or innocence according to the canon law, it said. Canon law can judge and impose penalties regarding matters relating to the internal life of the church while Father Marco Ivan Rupnik remains subject to the legislation of the countries in which any crimes were committed.

he got traction on the Theodore McCarrick case. Despite the fact that, as Bishop Lope said back in 2018, it got leaked to the press. He said this in a homily. He didn't want it to be public, but it was made public. We all knew, Bishop Lope said. We all knew what McCarrick was up to. We did nothing. He didn't say that. I'm adding that. But we did nothing. You all knew, but you did nothing. Dolan couldn't ignore it. He had to report it. That crime is what got McCarrick laicized. He never saw punishment for his crimes, just laicized. So when I read this, Father Marco Ivan Rupnik remains subject to the legislation of the countries in which any crimes were committed, and the statute of limitations for such crimes is established by the legislation of each country. What I hear is, oh, don't worry, we will laicize Father Marco Ivan Rupnik, and then it's up to the countries to do anything about it. Just like they did to Theodore McCarrick. Remember that? Now, this is my opinion. My opinion and a nickel won't get you anything, so we all know that. But nonetheless, I guess that's where I'm feeling this right now. I'm feeling this is the quiet part, if I'm reading between the lines, that's not being said out loud. But you can let me know what you think in the comm box. I'll read those in the after show. The Holy See Press Office statement came after traditionalist Italian blog Messa in Latino said that Rupnik had been acquitted on July 20th. Online publication Ad Vaticanum claimed to have corroborated the reports. Soon after, Laura Segro, an attorney representing the five women who say they were abused by Rupnik, or five of the women who were abused by Rupnik, wrote a letter to the Vatican saying that her clients had received no updates and no information regarding the status of the trial against their alleged abuser and had not even been informed that it was actually underway. I want you to take that in for a moment. Just like, smell that. Just hold on to it just for a second. She represents, this Laura Segro represents five of the alleged abused, these victims. They didn't even know there was a trial going on. Can someone explain that to me? How does that actually work? I should probably reach out to Father Gerald Murray to get him back on the team. Is there some sort of canon law that would suggest that there's no need to inform the victims that the actual Vatican trial is already underway? Does that pass the smell test? I don't want to rub my nose. That might trigger some people in the comm box to think I'm making some sort of secret Freemason sign or something. But listen, does it pass the smell test? Does it pass the smell test? Doesn't it seem common sense that these very interested parties in the Rupnik case should have been informed? What does it tell us that they weren't? I'm not an attorney. I'm not a canon lawyer expert. I haven't the slightest clue, but it just seems really odd to me. I'll have to get Father Gerald Murray on the team to help me better understand that, because that would seem really strange if canon law says, oh, of course not. The Vatican never has to tell the alleged victims that this is going on. That would be weird. I don't know. Let me know what you think. The article goes on, Rupnik is accused of abusing multiple religious sisters over a period of years, intermixing spiritual manipulation with the creation of his mosaics of biblical senses or biblical scenes. He is also accused of coercing consecrated women into spiritualized sexual practices as he created his art. Did you catch that? As he created this so-called art is when he was abusing his victims. Should lords keep that artwork up? Should the crypt at San Giovanni Rotondo, Saint Padre Pio's crypt, should it keep that artwork up? Does anybody think that that artwork should remain in place at this point? Let me know what you think. The article goes on, the Slovenian priest was briefly excommunicated back in 2020 for attempting to absolve an accomplice in a sin against the Sixth Commandment, which effectively means having illicit sexual relations with a partner, I would say a victim, and then hearing their confession about it.
So he manipulates these women emotionally.

0: emotionally, has this this illicit sexual interaction, and then hears their confession absolving their sin of it. How insane is this? The Jesuit order has said that in October of 2022, Vatican officials decided not to pursue canonical charges against Rupnik over the allegations from women religious dating to the 1990s because the relevant statute of limitations had run out and there was a decision not to waive it. But amid a fierce wave of protest, Pope Francis, in October of 2023, waived the canonical statute of limitations, allowing the trial to proceed, which had tried Rupnik initially for his absolution of an accomplice. Some months later, in June of 2023, the Society of Jesus had announced its decision to expel Rupnik due to his stubborn refusal to observe the vow of obedience. The Jesuit order said that in February of 2023, it had received a dossier containing numerous complaints of all kinds against Rupnik relating to the alleged incidents of abuse over more than 30 years. Rupnik's superiors determined the degree of credibility of what was reported or testified to be very high. After being expelled from the Society of Jesus in 2023, Rupnik was incarcerated in the Slovenian Diocese of Koper. I got to tell you, how many priests who were canceled under the Francis pontificate because they spoke up against what they felt, truly saw, truly experienced firsthand to be insane crimes of power and clericalism in their dioceses? I know a few of them. They were locked down. They were cut like kites into the wind. They weren't allowed to be incarcerated into some other diocese. They were punished with the full heavy hand of canon law by an abusive father. Marco Rupnik gets excommunicated, credible allegations, and he gets incarcerated. The diocese said, as long as Father Rupnik had not been found guilty in a public trial or court, well, he gets to enjoy the full rights and duties of a diocesan priest. You know how many priests were never charged with any crime whatsoever? Not guilty of anything? And they were punished to the full extent of canon law. I don't know, Bishop Strickland, anyone? Pray for justice. And pray that the Vatican doesn't treat this as the McCarrick 2.0. Let's talk about monarchy next.
1: Here's the question for your non-Catholic friend. Understanding Melchizedek, Malachi, and Mass seem quite mysterious to most, even including Bible students. How about you? Well, here's your three best friendship tools for Catholic evangelism. Number one, Melchizedek. He's the very first priest in biblical history. Though he's a prefigurement of Jesus' priesthood, Melchizedek was a person. To Abraham, he presented bread and wine, which are the biblical elements of a sacrifice, and now presented at a Catholic Mass. Secondly, Malachi. He follows up some 3,000 years later and says, in every place, incense shall be offered to my name in a pure offering. It is understood that the pure offering would be the sacrificial body and blood of Christ that is confected on every Catholic altar. Prophetically, this would replace and fulfill the ineffective temple sacrifices. And thirdly, my pesky comeback. That pure and holy sacrifice is not grape juice and a wafer at a non-Catholic communion service. Also, those elements are not Jesus' body, and they surely aren't Jesus' blood. However, I am glad to say that some grape juice and a wafer is a really nice summertime refreshment. Find me online at Smarty Pants Catholic Evangelism.
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0: be to Jesus Christ. Welcome back to A Catholic Take, a bold synthesis of information and inspiration. I'm your host, Joe McClain. 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There is a book by published at Census Fidelium, Missing Monarchy, Correcting Misconceptions About the Middle Ages, Medieval Kingship, Democracy, and Liberty by Jeb Smith. He joins us this afternoon. Jeb, good afternoon. Thank you for your time today.
1: Thank you for having me on.
0: You know, I think this is a fascinating topic. And I do believe there's even parallels to this last segment that I was talking about, the Rupnik update out of the Vatican, because the papacy can be folded into this conversation too about monarchy. You know, when I think about, you know, your title, Missing Monarchy, honestly, the first thought that popped into my head was Hamilton. You know, the fun song, yeah. The King George walks out onto the stage, struts out and says, "You'll be back soon, you'll see." You know, like, it's just such a great propaganda piece. But we often, when we think of monarchy, we think of that, the despot, the absolute power of a tyrant gone mad. We think of Mad King George. Jeb, why do we think of that? Why do we think of despotism, tyranny, absolute power? Why do we think of Mad King George? I'm going to say it's the Protestant Reformation that did it, but what would you say?
1: Sure, I think the Protestant Reformation did play a role in that. But at the same time, the early Protestants were monarchists as well. They actually started the absolutist monarchy.
0: I think Jeb just left us.
1: They did not have the divine right of kings. And so it's not fully a Protestant issue. I think it's that the winner writes the...
0: Jeb, I'm going to interrupt you because your internet is breaking up pretty severe. Producer James, let's get Jeb on the phone if we have to, or get him reconnected because his internet is coming and going pretty good there. Jeb, are you back with us?
1: I believe I'm here. We have a storm coming in.
0: I see.
1: And I don't know if it's causing issues.
0: We'll try it again. Let's try it again. And then if you get cut off, we'll get you back on by phone. So you got cut off pretty severely. So if you can start that point over.
1: I don't believe it's all the Protestant Reformation, because the early Protestants were monarchists as well. And they actually started the divine right of kings was from Protestant, not from Catholicism or the Middle Ages as well. I think it's more that the winner writes the history. In every society, the founders, you know, kind of in a way rebelled against King George, even though it was really against Parliament. But every society wants its people to think that it's the best, its culture, its form of government and so on is the best that there's ever been, so that their people are loyal and obedient and patriotic to the system that's in place. And so I think it has more to do with overtime secularism, and that just the winner writes the history that, you know, our government teaches us that it's what we currently have is the greatest, freest system, when really it's oppressive and authoritarian if you compare it to the kingship of the Middle Ages specifically.
0: Yeah, I'd love to come back on this point, but I don't want to waste too much time on it. So we'll put a pin in it and hopefully we can circle back. Let's talk about that though. There's a big criticism that you're addressing in your book about how we perceive those Middle Ages, or dare I would even say, I'd go back even further, the Dark Ages. The word dark is a big implication of how how awful those times were. They were dark. And in reality, they weren't dark ages at all. They were beautiful and brilliant ages. But nonetheless, give us a contrast here. So what was kingship like? What was the monarchy like in the Middle Ages as compared to our modern perception of it?
1: So our modern perception is you gave it already, is basically that a king was a tyrant. He was a dictator, that he created law, that he kind of decided anything he says goes, and he could take your property, he could take your liberty, he could do whatever he liked because he was the, you know, he had this divine right to rule. And none of that actually existed in the Middle Ages. Instead, it was a form of tribal kingship. So I point out that the kings in the Middle Ages were, you're the king of the English, the king of the Franks, and so on. You're not a king of a realm, but of a people. And the king is the servant of the people. And that goes back to Deuteronomy 17. And as Thomas Aquinas said, the prince is made for the people are not made for the prince. So the king is a servant of the people and of their laws. He's beneath the law. He doesn't create law. He doesn't manipulate law. He doesn't extend the powers of the state as we have legislators do today. Instead, he's simply serving the people in their customs, in their law. And law is viewed as it was in like the Ten Commandments. It's written in stone. It comes from God. God is the only lawgiver. You hear Christ, St. Bede said, Christ is the only true king. Whoever is the true king is the lawgiver. And if God gave law through the Bible and through the church, those are set in stone, they're eternal. It's not something a majority or a man can do. A king is not a legislator because he's simply a man. He can't rule other people. God has already established certain laws and customs in the people. And so he's not allowed to manipulate and change them. It's only when the 14th century, when we return secular Roman law, that says you kind of return to that pagan dictator where a lot of the former kings of old were considered to have descended from some sort of gods along the line, which means they had the power to legislate, to pass law and so on, because God or a god has that power. But in the Middle Ages, kings are just merely men, and there's no man above another man. No one's above God, I would say. And so you can't change, manipulate law or expand the powers of the state as we do today. And that kept the law and the government very libertarian, almost anarchist, compared to today.
0: Do you make any distinctions between your description you just gave of the kings in the Middle Ages versus, say, like the emperor in the Roman Empire?
1: Right. Yeah. I make a distinction actually between monarchists and kings. And one of the major ones right there is what I said is a monarch. A monarchist is a true monarch. He's above the people. He's a lawgiver. He's considered either, you know, given a divine right of kings or descended from gods, which means he can create law. He's the ruler of a realm. So he kind of owns an entire realm. He'd be the ruler of England instead of the English people. And again, that king is just a tribal servant of his people. He's not above the law. He's not above customs. He's merely a man who's appointed a duty to serve the people. He's a servant of the people, not a ruler of them. So in a way, he's actually below rather than above the people in the customs and law.
0: Mm. So a Roman emperor, which would predate these the Middle Ages, the kings of the Middle Ages, that would have been more of a realm. That would have been more of an app. He still had the Senate. There was still a governing body, but would that have been more absolutist than the Middle Aged kingdoms?
1: Well, I mean, Rome is tough because it's more of a republic than a true monarchy. What I'm referring to is kind of the pagan kings of old that really had that divine right of king, and also after the 14th century, whereas I say the 14th century is the most transformative in Western society, where we reinstitute true monarchs and we have a state above the people and above the customs. And so Rome is a bit of a separate issue in the emperors. Their power varied over time. I'm not looking specifically at Rome as a whole, because it is a republic. I'm looking more at kind of the pagan dictators of old, which is really what our perception is of a monarchist in modern America, as this sort of dictator that's seen as godlike.
0: And was it, I guess what I'm trying to understand is sort of the, I hate to use this word evolution. I really hate that word. I don't like evolution, but So this idea that you get tribes, and from tribes, there's going to be like the you in your book, you say that the word king itself comes from Ken, you know, so this is a man of the people, and his job is to represent the people. And so there's this sort of almost like this evolution that starts there, but then grows from there into something greater and more. And what the reason why the Rome thing is popping in my head, because, you know, that predates the Middle-aged kingdoms. And so if these Middle-aged kingdoms look back to Rome as their model, wouldn't they also see an absolutism, or like almost, you know, a monarchy versus just a man of his people?
1: Well, and that's why the time period in the areas of Europe that I'm looking at specifically are where the Roman influences were the least, which is basically feudal Northwest Europe, the Germanic tribals. When they became Christian, so I'm looking at the northern tribes in a way, the Franks, the English, the Germanic tribes, and so on, mixed in after their conversion as they become Christian. And these societies are the least influenced by Rome, because Rome decays, it falls apart, the roads fall apart. I talk about how feudalism arose when Rome decayed, and they kind of started this whole new organic system, a militarized system, really. And that's what I'm looking at throughout the time period. So the areas that are least affected by the Roman influence. And Rome, in a lot of ways, some of them did look back, especially look at Byzantine and some in the Holy Roman Empire. But that really kicked in again during that 14th century, where it kind of reemerged, and information really spread out and you start to get centralization. But I'm looking at the tribal Germanic decentralized, especially sections of Europe from around 680 after Christianity kind of converted to around 1300.
0: So again, to sort of start back where we started this, we tend to think back, you know, because of our, like, I went to public school, and so most of us, I would say, in the United States or in the West in general, have received an education that seems very tainted. And we think back to these times and we think, oh, it's tyrannical power. The poor peasant living in the feudal system was a slave, and they were not free. The king sat on a golden throne and lived the happy-go-lucky life. But it really isn't like that. I mean, that, like, give us a day in the life. What was it like to live in the feudal system in reality versus what we've been taught?
1: Most peasants lived in villages of about 100 people or less. And these were made up of their family and like-minded individuals. And they had this tight-knit community that we really do not have today. It was devoid of politics and division because they were what Thomas Aquinas described as a united whole. So as tribes spread out over the land and they instituted their own customs, and families gathered with like-minded people and created their own customs. So they already have established their own laws and customs that they desired. So there's no need to legislate, there's no need to vote, and so on. And they live in these communities that are very libertarian, very devoid of politics, of strife, like-minded people, again, interconnected. The church unites everyone. Charity is there instead of government interference. Most everyone lives in an agrarian setting. And one thing that I cover in my book is the work hours and the rate of work was leisurely compared to modern life. Like, the thought that you'd work 9 to 5 throughout your whole life, throughout the whole year, is not in the medieval mindset. They follow the seasons, and, you know, during harvest you have more work, but overall they work less hours than we did. They had more leisure time. There'd be festivals, plays that would last a week on end, or marriages. They had constant celebrations and music. The church had holidays. Months off, peasants would have obligatory for to celebrate various church festivals, where there's drinking, there's singing, there's celebration. Whole towns would just stop doing what they're doing and celebrate for a week on end. Like, we can't do that in modern 9 to 5 because we have so many obligations, but that's how it was. You had this, it was very leisurely compared to today. They obviously didn't have all the conveniences that we had, but they had that kind of close-knit community that has been destroyed in modern life as we
0: That's fascinating.
1: Move around the country.
0: I kind of now regret asking that question, because my producer is going to get some ideas about wanting more time off. But let's go to a break. We're going to come right back. I want to ask the other question, which is, Why would we want that monarchy back? Isn't what we have great already? That's coming up in 2 minutes. Don't go anywhere.
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0: 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God love you. Be to Jesus Christ. Welcome back to A Catholic Take, a bold synthesis of information and inspiration. I'm your host, Joe McLean. Praise be to God. It is good to be on with you. We're having a fun conversation about missing monarchy, correcting misconceptions about the Middle Ages, medieval kingship, democracy, and liberty by Jeb Smith. At the top of the hour, we say goodbye to the radio. I'll stay on the live video and I'll be reading your comments. We can get back into any topic you want to talk about. Just go to thestationofthecross.com/ACT, smash the watch live stream and be a part of the conversation. We'll link to the book in the show notes as well. Jeb, welcome back. I want to get to at least a couple more things before we have to say goodbye. Why should we want monarchy back? Isn't democracy better? Isn't it more representative of we the people, right? Why would we want a monarchy at this point?
1: I could think of many reasons. One is self-governance. That's the biggest issue with democracy. I describe democracy as a war of people denying each other self-government. Whenever you look at democracy long-term, self-governance is taken from the people. It's handed to bureaucracies, powerful political parties. They use media, they use education to sway people's opinions in politics, which direction they want. And this happens in every single country. And so think about Vermont. Vermont has no chance. They're under Trump. Vermont was very heavily liberal, but due to centralization, we're fighting with Republicans in Texas and in Pennsylvania that are actually controlling Vermont. Vermont does not have self-governance. And even if you voted in your party won, I doubt that's the candidate that you actually wanted. I doubt they're going to implement the laws that you want. The only way to really get self-governance is through decentralization. I was looking at some of the numbers in my book. Ireland was broken down into 150 different autonomous realms in 800 AD. Northern Italy had over 200 autonomous city-states. Germany was broken into 600 realms. And so that is how you achieve self-governance, is through decentralization. One town could be libertarian, one town could be Republican, one town could be Democrat, and so on. And that's the only way, true way to achieve self-governance, whereas democracy, we're forced into this political war of voting for these national parties that don't actually represent us. We're just voting for the lesser of two evil. And I just don't think it's a good form of government. Also, it also turns authoritarian over time. America passes over 10,000 laws each year. That's more than you'll find throughout hundreds of realms throughout the Middle Ages, their entire law. Read the laws of the Middle Ages. You can find them online. They're very simple. They're very limited. And the government, again, does not expand. I described it as a wave. It's almost anarchist. And so the government comes into play at certain times, such as an invasion. Then the king requires or gains certain powers to fight off the invasion. Once the invasion is gone, his powers are, he has no more power. It's not this professional state that we're paying politicians to sit there and pass laws to regulate us. There's nothing in America that's not regulated. Our food, our education, the economy, every business, you have to pay for permission slips, which is licenses to own your own business. You have to get permission to build on your private property and so on. And that's the result of having professional politicians whose job it is to control us. That's what legislation is. And so you take away that ability to legislate, you get rid of all the legislators, you have a very free, a truly conservative form of government, which is what the Middle Ages is that the law is set in stone. It does not change. It doesn't adapt. It doesn't progress. And that's what I love about kingship is you don't have to worry about who the next king is. You don't have to worry about a majority because there's no legislation. There's no new powers being imposed on you or laws and so on.
0: There's so many things. We're going to run out of time so fast. So the law of subsidiarity, which is, you know, common sense, natural law, the law of subsidiarity. I believe the same. And I've applied this before in the church. I mean, that we have these mega dioceses, especially where I live in Texas, mega dioceses, 2 million Catholics. We have 30 parishes that have north of 3,000 registered families. If you average that to mom, dad, and two kids or 1.5 kids, then you do the math. I mean, we have one parish that has over 15,000 registered families. How can that pastor know those people? He can't. How could the bishop know those people? He can't. The law of subsidiarity is being violated under these current modernist conditions. And I think that the same is applied to what you just said. Government runs better when it's more local and in smaller chunks. But the reality is, Jeb, that ship has sailed. That genie's out of the bottle. There's no going back, is there?
1: Not within the current system. If we keep playing the game and we keep voting for national parties, nothing's going to change. It's going to fall down the same path it is. I only see secession as the only possibility, or at least at the local level.
0: Well, hold on, Judd. The last time we had secession, you know, your friend from the Great White North up there, Abraham Lincoln, raised an army and invaded his southern neighbor and killed them. And then never, ever gave power back once he consolidated it to the federal government. Right. It's never been the same since Lincoln.
1: Right. Yeah. Oh, he definitely destroyed all. I wrote an article in Texas alone. The population now is what it was in 1860. And if you told people in 1860 that everyone's going to live under one state, as we're doing in Texas alone, they'd put you in an insane asylum. They'd say that's insane. You can't have that many people under one state government. And that's what Texas alone is doing. And that's why I would love to see really the counties become somewhat their own states, that we'd abolish the states, all control everything the state did would now drop down to the county level. So the county's kind of doing what the state and the county are doing, and then slowly transfer much of federal power to each county. Then we'd have hundreds and thousands of different counties and people can move and live with like-minded people and local control could be restored. The thing is, it's never going to happen under our current system. So someone has to be brave enough to stand up to centralized power in America and hopefully not get annihilated. But I think we all know that's probably what would happen.
0: Yeah, we certainly do, I think. Now, you were not always Catholic. You converted to the Catholic Church. Is that true? And if so, has your opinion changed about monarchy from before you were Catholic to now being Catholic?
1: I'm still Protestant. I was raised Catholic, and I don't consider myself Protestant. I'm more like a C.S. Lewis type mere Christian, where I actually, over time, and due to monarchy and reading medieval history and interacting with Catholics, I find myself much more in agreement with Catholics than Protestant. So, you know, I'd be far more closely to Catholicism than Protestantism. A lot of people say I'm going to convert, that I'm on my way, but
0: I don't know about that.
1: My eyes are kind of open to especially evangelicalism, which is what I was raised in, most influenced by, and I kind of see that no longer in a positive light, I guess I'd say, and I'm much more a traditionalist
0: Well, let me come back to that because I can't grab my book real quick. I'd have to find it here, but I'm going to run out of time. But Bishop John Spalding, late 1800s, a bishop of Baltimore, wrote a book called The Church of Liberty and Culture. And in his first chapter, he basically talks about the party of the Know-Nothings, these Protestants that were attacking Catholics. You know, Philadelphia, there were riots. In New York, the Archbishop Graham, who during the American Civil War threatened the New York mayor. Yeah, go ahead and bring your Protestants out to attack us. See what happens. We're going to come out with bats and clubs and we're going to defend ourselves and we're not going to do what Philadelphia did. And so New York was spared the riots as a result. But he goes into an analysis of why the culture was what it was in his day. He lays the blame firmly at the feet of the Protestant Revolution, the Reformation. And he talks about the slippery slope that when you start to destroy what is truth itself, what is the standard of truth, what is the keeper of truth, the guardian, the protector, the steward of that truth, then you will ultimately end up in an anarchy. You will ultimately end up in an atheism. And I think that book is paralleling what the points you're making in your book, Missing Monarchy, because, and I'll give you the last say here, we got seconds on the clock. Because at the end of the day, I think, to your point, the winners have decided how it gets taught. And I think those winners were Protestants, and now they're agnostics. Last say.
1: Yeah, no, I agree. I think there's a lot of truth in that, and as well, reading where a lot of Catholics have really looked at what Protestantism will lead to, and it definitely has done that to culture, and it's influenced the church, it's influenced culture in many negative ways, and that's part of what attracts me to Catholicism for sure.
0: Jeff Smith, grateful for your conversation today. Thank you for joining us. Check out the book Missing Monarchy on censusfidelium.press.com. We'll put a link to it in the show notes. Correcting misconceptions about the Middle Ages, medieval kingship, democracy, and liberty. We're going to go into the after show, and I'll be reading your comments. You get a take, you get a say. That happens next. God love you.
4: If you live in Boston, you know the Italian North End is the home of beautiful St. Leonard's Church, 320 Hanover Street. 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
5: 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On July 23rd, we celebrate the feast of St. Apollinaris, bishop and martyr. Some accounts say that Apollinaris was one of the 72 disciples of Christ. He most likely hailed from Antioch, where St. Peter was the first bishop, and accompanied Peter from that city to Rome, where Peter consecrated Apollinaris and assigned the new bishop to Ravenna. There, Apollinaris worked many miracles and swiftly gained converts, so the pagans beat the bishop and threw him out of the city. After fellow Christians nursed him back to health, the undaunted Apollinaris returned to Ravenna. Over the ensuing years, Apollinaris doggedly persevered in the face of constant persecution. Even when he was banished to Greece, the holy bishop continued to preach and work miracles until the angry pagans there sent him back to Ravenna. After a Christian centurion allowed Apollinaris to escape from prison, the holy bishop was recaptured, beaten severely, and left for dead. He survived for a brief time in the care of fellow Christians, encouraging them with prophecies of the church's triumph, until he finally passed. For the great sufferings and torments he endured, Apollinaris is honored as a martyr. He is also mentioned on July 20th in the modern calendar. Also celebrated on this day are St. Bridget of Sweden in the modern calendar, St. Liborius, many blessed martyrs of the Spanish Civil War, and many other martyrs, confessors, and holy virgins. For more about the saints and seasons of the Catholic Church, visit thestationofthecross.com/saints-and-seasons.
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4: 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On July 23rd, we celebrate the feast of Saint Apollinaris, bishop and martyr. Some accounts say that Apollinaris was one of the 72 disciples of Christ. He most likely hailed from Antioch, where Saint Peter was the first bishop, and accompanied Peter from that city to Rome, where Peter consecrated Apollinaris and assigned the new bishop to Ravenna. There, Apollinaris worked many miracles and swiftly gained converts, so the pagans beat the bishop and threw him out of the city. After fellow Christians nursed him back to health, the undaunted Apollinaris returned to Ravenna. Over the ensuing years, Apollinaris doggedly persevered in the face of constant persecution. Even when he was banished to Greece, the holy bishop continued to preach and work miracles until the angry pagans there sent him back to Ravenna. After a Christian centurion allowed Apollinaris to escape from prison, the holy bishop was recaptured, beaten severely, and left for dead. He survived for a brief time in the care of fellow Christians, encouraging them with prophecies of the church's triumph, until he finally passed. For the great sufferings and torments he endured, Apollinaris is honored as a martyr. He is also mentioned on July 20th in the modern calendar. Also celebrated on this day are St. Bridget of Sweden in the modern calendar, St. Liborius, many blessed martyrs of the Spanish Civil War, and many other martyrs, confessors, and holy virgins. For more about the saints and seasons of the Catholic Church, visit thestationofthecross.com/saints-and-seasons.
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6: Let us pray for our Archbishop Richard Henning. May he stand firm and shepherd his flock in thy strength, O Lord, in the loftiness of thy name. Let us pray. O God, the shepherd and ruler of all the faithful, look favorably upon thy servant Richard, whom thou hast willed to be the shepherd in charge of the Church of Boston. Give to him, we beg thee, by word and example to profit those he has placed over, that he may come, together with the flock entrusted to him, to eternal life. Through Christ our Lord. Amen.
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0: Welcome to the Quiet Waters Holy Hour, where you are invited to unite with our Lord through prayers, hymns, and spiritual readings. Let us begin with the Divine Mercy Chaplet in song from the National Shrine of Divine Mercy in Stockbridge, Massachusetts.
1: In the name of the Father, and of the Son, and of the Holy Spirit.
2: Amen.
1: The Divine Mercy Chaplet. Our Father who art in heaven, hallowed be thy name. Thy kingdom come, thy will be done on earth as it is in heaven.

0: Mary, full of grace, the Lord is with you. Blessed are you among women, and blessed is the fruit of your womb, Jesus.
1: Holy Mary, Mother of God, pray for us sinners, now and at the hour of our death. Amen.
0: I believe in God, the Father Almighty, Creator of heaven and earth. I believe in Jesus Christ, his only Son, our Lord. He was conceived by the power of the Holy Spirit and born of the Virgin Mary. He suffered under Pontius Pilate, was crucified, died, and was buried. He descended to the dead. On the third day he rose again. He ascended into heaven and is seated at the right hand of the Father. He will come again to judge the living and the dead. I believe in the Holy Spirit, the Holy Catholic Church, the communion of saints, the forgiveness of sins, the resurrection of the body, and the life everlasting. Amen.

about in a way which shows them to be enemies of the cross of Christ. I have often said this to you before. This time, I say it with tears. Such as these will end in disaster. Their God is their belly, and their glory is in their shame. I am talking about those who are set upon the things of this world. As you well know, we have our citizenship in heaven. It is from there that we eagerly await the coming of our Savior, the Lord Jesus Christ. He will give a new form to this lowly body of ours and remake it according to the pattern of His glorified body, by His power to subject everything to Himself. For these reasons, my brothers, you whom I love and long for, you who are my joy and my crown, continue, my dear ones, to stand firm in the Lord. Rejoice in the Lord always. I say it again, rejoice. Everyone should see how unselfish you are. The Lord is near. Dismiss all anxiety from your minds. Present your needs to God in every form of prayer and petitions full of gratitude. Then God's own peace, which is beyond all understanding, will stand guard over your hearts and minds in Christ Jesus. Finally, my brothers, your thoughts should be wholly directed to all that is true, all that deserves respect, all that is honest, pure, admirable, decent, virtuous, or worthy of praise. Live according to what you have learned and accepted, what you have heard me say and seen me do. Then will the God of peace be with you. And now join Donna and Father Kevin Scallon in praying the luminous mysteries of the Rosary.

mystery of light, the luminous mysteries, is a gift to the faithful from Pope John Paul II in October 2002. He describes the Rosary as his favorite prayer. In his incomparable letter on the Most Holy Rosary, he writes, "Today I willingly entrust to the power of this prayer the cause of peace in the world and the cause of the family." He calls on every family to pray the Rosary daily for these intentions. In the luminous mysteries, we contemplate with Mary the public life of Jesus.

0: I believe in God the Father Almighty, creator of heaven and earth, and in Jesus Christ, his only Son, our Lord, who was conceived by the Holy Spirit, born of the Virgin Mary, suffered under Pontius Pilate, was crucified, died, and was buried. He descended into hell. The third day he rose again from the dead. He ascended into heaven and sits at the right hand of God, the Father Almighty, from whence he shall come to judge the living and the dead.
1: I believe in the Holy Spirit, the Holy Catholic Church, the communion of saints, the forgiveness of sins, the resurrection of the body, and life everlasting. Amen.
0: Our Father, who art in heaven, hallowed be thy name. Thy kingdom come, thy will be done on earth as it is in heaven.
1: Give us this day our daily bread, and forgive us our trespasses, as we forgive those who trespass against us. And lead us not into temptation, but deliver us from evil. Amen.
0: Hail Mary, full of grace, the Lord is with thee.

0: Blessed art thou among women, and blessed is the fruit of thy womb, Jesus.
1: Holy Mary, Mother of God, pray for us sinners, now and at the hour of our death. Amen.
0: Hail Mary, full of grace, the Lord is with thee. Blessed art thou among women, and blessed is the fruit of thy womb, Jesus.
1: Holy Mary, Mother of God, pray for us sinners, now and at the hour of our death. Amen.
0: Hail Mary, full of grace, the Lord is with thee. Blessed art thou among women, and blessed is the fruit of thy womb, Jesus.
1: Holy Mary, Mother of God, pray for us sinners, now and at the hour of our death. Amen.
0: Glory be to the Father, and to the Son, and to the Holy Spirit.
1: As it was in the beginning, is now, and ever shall be, world without end.

0: the first luminous mystery, the baptism of Jesus. Our Lord Jesus Christ is baptized by John in the River Jordan. The word Christ means the Anointed One. Jesus is anointed by the Heavenly Father, and the oil for this anointing is the Holy Spirit. We read in St. Mark, "And when he came up out of the water, immediately he saw the heavens opening and the Spirit descending on him like a dove. And a voice came from heaven, 'You are my beloved Son, with you I am well pleased.'" Jesus is the beloved Son of the Father. He is the Messiah, the Anointed One. My loving Lord Jesus, by your immersion in the River Jordan, you made holy the waters of baptism in which our sins are washed clean. We have been born again to new life and become the dwelling place of the Holy Trinity. Lord, let the promise you made to your disciples be fulfilled in us. May we be baptized in your Holy Spirit every moment of our lives. Our Father, who art in heaven, hallowed be thy name. Thy kingdom come, thy will be done on earth as it is in heaven.
1: Give us this day our daily bread, and forgive us our trespasses, as we forgive those who trespass against us. And lead us not into temptation, but deliver us from evil. Amen.
0: Hail Mary, full of grace, the Lord is with thee. Blessed art thou among women, and blessed is the fruit of thy womb, Jesus.
1: Holy Mary, Mother of God, pray for us sinners, now and at the hour of our death. Amen.
0: Hail Mary, full of grace, the Lord is with thee. Blessed art thou among women, and blessed is the fruit of thy womb, Jesus.
1: Holy Mary, Mother of God, pray for us sinners, now and at the hour of our death. Amen.
0: Hail Mary, full of grace, the Lord is with thee. Blessed art thou among women, and blessed is the fruit of thy womb, Jesus.
1: Holy Mary, Mother of God, pray for us sinners, now and at the hour of our death. Amen.
0: Hail Mary, full of grace, the Lord is with thee. Blessed art thou among women, and blessed is the fruit of thy womb, Jesus.
1: Holy Mary, Mother of God, pray for us sinners, now and at the hour of our death. Amen.
0: Hail Mary, full of grace, the Lord is with thee. Blessed art thou among women, and blessed is the fruit of thy womb, Jesus.
1: Holy Mary, Mother of God, pray for us sinners, now and at the hour of our death. Amen.
0: Hail Mary, full of grace, the Lord is with thee. Blessed art thou among women, and blessed is the fruit of thy womb, Jesus.
1: Holy Mary, Mother of God, pray for us sinners, now and at the hour of our death. Amen.
0: Hail Mary, full of grace, the Lord is with thee. Blessed art thou among women, and blessed is the fruit of thy womb, Jesus.
1: Holy Mary, Mother of God, pray for us sinners, now and at the hour of our death. Amen.
0: Hail Mary, full of grace, the Lord is with thee. Blessed art thou among women, and blessed is the fruit of thy womb, Jesus.
1: Holy Mary, Mother of God, pray for us sinners, now and at the hour of our death. Amen.
0: Hail Mary, full of grace, the Lord is with thee. Blessed art thou among women, and blessed is the fruit of thy womb, Jesus.
1: Holy Mary, Mother of God, pray for us sinners, now and at the hour of our death. Amen.
0: Hail Mary, full of grace, the Lord is with thee. Blessed art thou among women, and blessed is the fruit of thy womb, Jesus.
1: Holy Mary, Mother of God, pray for us sinners, now and at the hour of our death. Amen.
0: Glory be to the Father, and to the Son, and to the Holy Spirit.
1: As it was in the beginning, is now, and ever shall be, world without end. Amen.
0: O my Jesus, forgive us our sins, save us from the fires of hell, and lead all souls to heaven, especially those most in need of your mercy.

0: second luminous mystery, Jesus reveals himself at the wedding in Cana. Now Mary the mother becomes Mary the disciple. She does not know what Jesus will do, but she believes that he will do the most perfect thing. She teaches the disciples to open their hearts to faith. They look on and witness the miracle. Suddenly they realize that this grace of faith in Jesus has also changed the water of their poor lives into the new wine of his kingdom. He, who up to this has been their teacher, they now see as their Lord. Blessed Holy Mother Mary, Seat of Wisdom, you have never ceased to teach us about your Son, and yet there remains so much for us to learn. Help us through prayer to come more and more into the light of faith. Our Father, who art in heaven, hallowed be thy name. Thy kingdom come, thy will be done on earth as it is in heaven.
1: Give us this day our daily bread, and forgive us our trespasses, as we forgive those who trespass against us. And lead us not into temptation, but deliver us from evil. Amen.
0: Hail Mary, full of grace, the Lord is with thee. Blessed art thou among women, and blessed is the fruit of thy womb, Jesus.
1: Holy Mary, Mother of God, pray for us sinners, now and at the hour of our death. Amen.
0: Hail Mary, full of grace, the Lord is with thee. Blessed art thou among women, and blessed is the fruit of thy womb, Jesus.
1: Holy Mary, Mother of God, pray for us sinners, now and at the hour of our death. Amen.
0: Hail Mary, full of grace, the Lord is with thee. Blessed art thou among women, and blessed is the fruit of thy womb, Jesus.
1: Holy Mary, Mother of God, pray for us sinners, now and at the hour of our death. Amen.
0: Hail Mary, full of grace, the Lord is with thee. Blessed art thou among women, and blessed is the fruit of thy womb, Jesus.
1: Holy Mary, Mother of God, pray for us sinners, now and at the hour of our death. Amen.
0: Hail Mary, full of grace, the Lord is with thee. Blessed art thou among women, and blessed is the fruit of thy womb, Jesus.
1: Holy Mary, Mother of God, pray for us sinners, now and at the hour of our death. Amen.
0: Hail Mary, full of grace, the Lord is with thee. Blessed art thou among women, and blessed is the fruit of thy womb, Jesus.
1: Holy Mary, Mother of God, pray for us sinners, now and at the hour of our death. Amen.
0: Hail Mary, full of grace, the Lord is with thee. Blessed art thou among women, and blessed is the fruit of thy womb, Jesus.
1: Holy Mary, Mother of God, pray for us sinners, now and at the hour of our death. Amen.
0: Hail Mary, full of grace, the Lord is with thee. Blessed art thou among women, and blessed is the fruit of thy womb, Jesus.
1: Holy Mary, Mother of God, pray for us sinners, now and at the hour of our death. Amen.
0: Hail Mary, full of grace, the Lord is with thee. Blessed art thou among women, and blessed is the fruit of thy womb, Jesus.
1: Holy Mary, Mother of God, pray for us sinners, now and at the hour of our death. Amen.
0: Hail Mary, full of grace, the Lord is with thee. Blessed art thou among women, and blessed is the fruit of thy womb, Jesus.
1: Holy Mary, Mother of God, pray for us sinners, now and at the hour of our death. Amen.
0: Glory be to the Father, and to the Son, and to the Holy Spirit.
1: As it was in the beginning, is now, and ever shall be, world without end. Amen.
2: O my Jesus, forgive us our sins, save us from the fires of hell, and lead all souls to heaven, especially those most in need of your mercy.

0: The third luminous mystery, Jesus proclaims the coming of the kingdom. In St. Mark's Gospel we read, "Now after John was arrested, Jesus came into Galilee, preaching the gospel of God and saying, 'The time is fulfilled and the kingdom of God is at hand. Repent and believe the gospel.'" And in St. John's Gospel, Jesus says of himself, "I am the light of the world. Whoever follows me will not walk in darkness, but will have the light of life. I have come as light into the world, that whoever believes in me may not remain in darkness." Lord Jesus, through our sin, we sit in darkness and in the shadow of death. So many who once walked in your light now walk in darkness. Jesus, give to us and to all our loved ones the grace to turn away from sin and turn back to you. And may all people everywhere come to hear the good news of your kingdom. Our Father, who art in heaven, hallowed be thy name. Thy kingdom come, thy will be done on earth as it is in heaven.
1: Give us this day our daily bread, and forgive us our trespasses, as we forgive those who trespass against us. And lead us not into temptation, but deliver us from evil. Amen.
0: Hail Mary, full of grace, the Lord is with thee. Blessed art thou among women, and blessed is the fruit of thy womb, Jesus.
1: Holy Mary, Mother of God, pray for us sinners, now and at the hour of our death. Amen.
0: Hail Mary, full of grace, the Lord is with thee. Blessed art thou among women, and blessed is the fruit of thy womb, Jesus.
1: Holy Mary, Mother of God, pray for us sinners, now and at the hour of our death. Amen.
0: Hail Mary, full of grace, the Lord is with thee. Blessed art thou among women, and blessed is the fruit of thy womb, Jesus.
1: Holy Mary, Mother of God, pray for us sinners, now and at the hour of our death. Amen.
0: Hail Mary, full of grace, the Lord is with thee. Blessed art thou among women, and blessed is the fruit of thy womb, Jesus. The Lord is with thee. Blessed art thou among women, and blessed is the fruit of thy womb, Jesus.
1: Holy Mary, Mother of God, pray for us sinners, now and at the hour of our death. Amen.
0: Hail Mary, full of grace, the Lord is with thee. Blessed art thou among women, and blessed is the fruit of thy womb, Jesus.
1: Holy Mary, Mother of God, pray for us sinners, now and at the hour of our death. Amen.
0: Hail Mary, full of grace, the Lord is with thee. Blessed art thou among women, and blessed is the fruit of thy womb, Jesus.
1: Holy Mary, Mother of God, pray for us sinners, now and at the hour of our death. Amen.
0: Hail Mary, full of grace, the Lord is with thee. Blessed art thou among women, and blessed is the fruit of thy womb, Jesus.
1: Holy Mary, Mother of God, pray for us sinners, now and at the hour of our death. Amen.
0: Hail Mary, full of grace, the Lord is with thee. Blessed art thou among women, and blessed is the fruit of thy womb, Jesus.
1: Holy Mary, Mother of God, pray for us sinners, now and at the hour of our death. Amen.
0: Hail Mary, full of grace, the Lord is with thee. Blessed art thou among women, and blessed is the fruit of thy womb, Jesus.
1: Holy Mary, Mother of God, pray for us sinners, now and at the hour of our death. Amen.
0: Glory be to the Father, and to the Son, and to the Holy Spirit.
1: As it was in the beginning, is now, and ever shall be, world without end. Amen.
0: O my Jesus, forgive us our sins, save us from the fires of hell, and lead all souls to heaven, especially those most in need of your mercy.

0: the fourth luminous mystery, the Transfiguration. And as he was praying, the appearance of his face altered, and his clothing became dazzling white. This is truly a mystery of light. The glory of Jesus, the Son of God, shines forth. The light of the Godhead is seen on the face of Christ, while the Father proclaims to the astounded apostles, "This is my Son, my chosen one, listen to him." Lord, we have never seen you transfigured like this, but we have seen the transforming radiance of your presence on the faces of others, on the young mother with her afflicted child, on the man arriving home from work, on the old priest as he offers the bread and wine, on the young nun as she moves lovingly among the starving poor. Jesus, those who listen to you are always transformed by your word. Even in suffering, you show us the joy of the resurrection and a life transformed by the presence of the Holy Spirit. Our Father, who art in heaven, hallowed be thy name. Thy kingdom come, thy will be done on earth as it is in heaven.
1: Give us this day our daily bread, and forgive us our trespasses, as we forgive those who trespass against us. And lead us not into temptation, but deliver us from evil. Amen.
0: Hail Mary, full of grace, the Lord is with thee. Blessed art thou among women, and blessed is the fruit of thy womb, Jesus.
1: Holy Mary, Mother of God, pray for us sinners, now and at the hour of our death. Amen.
0: Hail Mary, full of grace, the Lord is with thee. Blessed art thou among women, and blessed is the fruit of thy womb, Jesus.
1: Holy Mary, Mother of God, pray for us sinners, now and at the hour of our death. Amen.
0: Hail Mary, full of grace, the Lord is with thee. Blessed art thou among women, and blessed is the fruit of thy womb, Jesus.
1: Holy Mary, Mother of God, pray for us sinners, now and at the hour of our death. Amen.
0: Hail Mary, full of grace, the Lord is with thee. Blessed art thou among women, and blessed is the fruit of thy womb, Jesus.
1: Holy Mary, Mother of God, pray for us sinners, now and at the hour of our death. Amen.
0: Hail Mary, full of grace, the Lord is with thee. Blessed art thou among women, and blessed is the fruit of thy womb, Jesus.
1: Holy Mary, Mother of God, pray for us sinners, now and at the hour of our death. Amen.
0: Hail Mary, full of grace, the Lord is with thee. Blessed art thou among women, and blessed is the fruit of thy womb, Jesus.
1: Holy Mary, Mother of God, pray for us sinners, now and at the hour of our death. Amen.
0: Hail Mary, full of grace, the Lord is with thee. Blessed art thou among women, and blessed is the fruit of thy womb, Jesus.
1: Holy Mary, Mother of God, pray for us sinners, now and at the hour of our death. Amen.
0: Hail Mary, full of grace, the Lord is with thee. Blessed art thou among women, and blessed is the fruit of thy womb, Jesus.
1: Holy Mary, Mother of God, pray for us sinners, now and at the hour of our death. Amen.
0: Hail Mary, full of grace, the Lord is with thee. Blessed art thou among women, and blessed is the fruit of thy womb, Jesus.
1: Holy Mary, Mother of God, pray for us sinners, now and at the hour of our death. Amen.
0: Hail Mary, full of grace, the Lord is with thee. Blessed art thou among women, and blessed is the fruit of thy womb, Jesus.
1: Holy Mary, Mother of God, pray for us sinners, now and at the hour of our death. Amen.
0: Glory be to the Father, and to the Son, and to the Holy Spirit.
1: As it was in the beginning, is now, and ever shall be, world without end. Amen.
2: O my Jesus, forgive us our sins, save us from the fires of hell, and lead all souls to heaven, especially those most in need of your mercy.

0: fifth luminous mystery, the institution of the Eucharist, the Paschal Mystery. The Eucharist is the source and summit of the Church's life. The other sacraments and every ministry of the Church lead to the Eucharist, because the Eucharist is Christ Himself. It is the Paschal Mystery, the Lord's Supper, the sacrifice of the cross, the resurrection from the dead. And it is the real presence of the living and glorious Christ. O loving Mother Mary, when you gathered with the disciples for the breaking of the bread, you received from their hands your risen Eucharistic Son. You helped them to remember him as they called to mind his words and teachings, his face always before you. Teach us to see Jesus in the Eucharist through your eyes of faith and to love him with your heart. And may we find him in every crushed grain of humanity from which his body is made. Our Father, who art in heaven, hallowed be thy name. Thy kingdom come, thy will be done on earth as it is in heaven.
1: Give us this day our daily bread, and forgive us our trespasses, as we forgive those who trespass against us. And lead us not into temptation, but deliver us from evil. Amen.
0: Hail Mary, full of grace, the Lord is with thee. Blessed art thou among women, and blessed is the fruit of thy womb, Jesus.
1: Holy Mary, Mother of God, pray for us sinners, now and at the hour of our death. Amen.
0: Hail Mary, full of grace, the Lord is with thee. Blessed art thou among women, and blessed is the fruit of thy womb, Jesus.
1: Holy Mary, Mother of God, pray for us sinners, now and at the hour of our death. Amen.
0: Hail Mary, full of grace, the Lord is with thee. Blessed art thou among women, and blessed is the fruit of thy womb, Jesus.
1: Holy Mary, Mother of God, pray for us sinners, now and at the hour of our death. Amen.
0: Hail Mary, full of grace, the Lord is with thee. Blessed art thou among women, and blessed is the fruit of thy womb, Jesus.
1: Holy Mary, Mother of God, pray for us sinners, now and at the hour of our death. Amen.
0: Hail Mary, full of grace, the Lord is with thee. Blessed art thou among women, and blessed is the fruit of thy womb, Jesus.
1: Holy Mary, Mother of God, pray for us sinners, now and at the hour of our death. Amen.
0: Hail Mary, full of grace, the Lord is with thee. Blessed art thou among women, and blessed is the fruit of thy womb, Jesus.
1: Holy Mary, Mother of God, pray for us sinners, now and at the hour of our death. Amen.
0: Hail Mary, full of grace, the Lord is with thee. Blessed art thou among women, and blessed is the fruit of thy womb, Jesus.
1: Holy Mary, Mother of God, pray for us sinners, now and at the hour of our death. Amen.
0: Hail Mary, full of grace, the Lord is with thee. Blessed art thou among women, and blessed is the fruit of thy womb, Jesus.
1: Holy Mary, Mother of God, pray for us sinners, now and at the hour of our death. Amen.
0: Hail Mary, full of grace, the Lord is with thee. Blessed art thou among women, and blessed is the fruit of thy womb, Jesus.
1: Holy Mary, Mother of God, pray for us sinners, now and at the hour of our death. Amen.
0: Hail Mary, full of grace, the Lord is with thee. Blessed art thou among women, and blessed is the fruit of thy womb, Jesus.
1: Holy Mary, Mother of God, pray for us sinners, now and at the hour of our death. Amen.
0: Glory be to the Father, and to the Son, and to the Holy Spirit.
1: As it was in the beginning, is now, and ever shall be, world without end. Amen.
2: O my Jesus, forgive us our sins, save us from the fires of hell, and lead all souls to heaven, especially those most in need of your mercy.

0: Mercy, heal our life, our sweetness and our hope. To thee do we cry, poor banished children of Eve. To thee do we send up our sighs of mourning and weeping in this valley of tears. Turn then, most gracious advocate, thine eyes of mercy towards us. And after this our exile, show unto us the blessed fruit of thy womb, Jesus. O clement, O loving, O sweet Virgin Mary. Pray for us, O Holy Mother of God,
1: that we may be made worthy of the promises of Christ.
0: Let us pray. O God, whose only begotten Son, by his life, death, and resurrection, has purchased for us the rewards of eternal life, grant, we beseech thee, that meditating on these mysteries in the most holy rosary of the Blessed Virgin Mary, we may imitate what they obtain and obtain what they promise, through the same Christ our Lord. Amen. May the divine assistance remain always with us.
2: May the souls of the faithful departed, through the mercy of God, rest in peace.

0: ministry of Jesus Christ, the High Priest, is reflected in the Apostle Paul's statement. Through him, then, let us always offer the sacrifice of praise to God, the fruit of lips that profess belief in his name. We were once enemies of the Father, but have been reconciled through the death of Christ. Through him, then, we offer our sacrifice of praise, our prayer to God. He became our offering to the Father, and through him our offering is now acceptable. It is for this reason that Peter the Apostle urges us to be built up as living stones into a spiritual house, a holy priesthood, to offer spiritual sacrifices pleasing to God through Jesus Christ. This, then, is the reason why we offer prayer to God our Father, but through Jesus Christ our Lord.
1: Indeed, Christ bridges the chasm between God and man, and has offered himself as our sacrifice to be pleasing to God the Father. In the Eucharist, we consume Christ himself, and through him, we can proclaim the goodness of the Lord. Join us in proclaiming our Lord's sacrifice for us. As Bob Ferris sings, we proclaim.

0: 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That's 716-337-2404. Quiet Waters, helping spread the good news of Jesus Christ.
1: Father in heaven, I give you today all that I think, do, and say. My work, my sleep, my prayers, and my play.

0: These days, our lives are so busy, our families have varying demands, and the stress of work and even our social lives can leave things feeling topsy-turvy and overwhelming. Have you ever struggled with anxiety, fear, worry, depression, or something more challenging? Have you ever questioned what causes it, if God is at work in you, or how all of this is affecting your spiritual life? Join us this summer for our annual Women of Grace retreat at the Malvern Retreat House, July 24th through 26th. Our speakers, Jonette Williams, Father Hans Chamorro, Dr. Robert Enright, Gary Zimak, and Vivian Akil will address these concerns, give us insight and practical tools to establish emotional balance so that we can live free in Christ Jesus. 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
1: 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This is The Catholic Current with Father Robert McTague.
2: And I will simply point out that no one has ever lobbied for overweight middle-aged white men under 5'10" to get justice on basketball teams. I feel victimized by that every now and again.
3: Well,
2: and I'm not getting a federal
3: skirt. You could put on a skirt and then say, "Well, I now deserve to be on the women's team." It's the same form of equity.
2: Yes. Praise be Jesus Christ. This is Father Robert McTague of the Society of Jesus, your daily host for the Catholic Current, where we bring Christ to the world and the world to Christ. 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As always, let's start with prayer. In the name of the Father, Son, and the Holy Spirit. Almighty God, through the intercession of St. Ignatius Loyola, we ask that you pour forth your Holy Spirit upon us, a spirit of discernment that might hear your voice and obey your command. In the name of the Father, Son, and the Holy Spirit. Amen. Well, friends, as we move towards Christmas, we start thinking about birth and family and children and so on. And there's a lot of people sounding the alarms about a demographic winter, a birth dearth, how that affects the nation, the economy, the church. Some smart people have tried to do things about it. Some not so smart people have tried to do things about it. And I happened upon a talk recently from a former colleague of mine, someone whose work and character I respect very much. And she talked about why children became useless, faith in the future of the family. So I said, you know, we should talk to her again. It has been a while. She's on the faculty at the Bush School and is at the Catholic University of America and has a long list of accomplishments, which we'll put in the show notes. Dr. Catherine McCulloch, welcome back to the Catholic Current.
4: Thanks, Father. I'm really pleased to be here.
2: Doctor, I'm sure that you've seen, too, people, you know, the birth dearth, the replacement rate's 2.1. I'm not aware of any major country that's hitting those numbers. There's been on a decline for a while. Can you give us a sense of the scene, what the birth rate looks like around the world, what the trends have been in recent decades?
4: Sure. It's not a rosy picture if you think that people are good. I have to say that, right, because we have a lot of fellow countrymen and fellow moderns who are celebrating this decades-long decline in the number of people being born. So I'm going to stress that the number of people being born or the number of people born per family, per woman, the total population of the whole world is still growing. And that is what, you know, the people who hyperventilate about, you know, overpopulation, this is what they focus on. And the people who hyperventilate about the carbon footprint of humanity and the impact we have on, you know, the earth, they focus on the fact that the total population of the world is still growing. And they say, well, if it's still growing, how bad could it be? Well, okay. So under the hood, it is pretty bad. So what that means is that in the United States, since about the year 1970, we could quibble, maybe 1971 or two. So before I was born, the typical American woman would have already been expected to have fewer than a replacement number of children, which is two children. And so that's pretty shocking, right? That it's already already occurred back in 1970. Since 1970 in the United States, it rose a little bit in the 80s and the 90s because of immigration. Basically, it's been on a decline again after the turn of the millennium. So right now, the United States is sitting at around 1.59. We just went below 1.6. So yeah, if you just kind of squint and look at that number, it looks a lot like 1.5, right? So yeah, we are closer to 1.5 than we are to 2. So that's a pretty shabby number. And what that tells us is that, you know, in every generation, we will have you know, fewer people in the next generation than the one before, sort of thinking about the overall population. So when you think about countries that are below one, right, or at the around one, and there are many countries like that. South Korea is below one. Yes, exactly. So when you're looking at one, you're thinking about a generation, the size of a generation being cut in half, so halving in a generation. So that's a very rapid rate of what we would say is negative population growth. So that just means populations are shrinking. And so we have many countries that are shrinking. A surprising one that many people wouldn't think about is that China. China is already shrinking. We believe China will be shrinking rapidly. And we think already in 2010, 2012, China started shrinking. Of course, Japan has been shrinking. Many other countries, Italy, Spain, right? And the United States has a shrinking working age population already. Mm-hmm. In terms of the globe, we actually believe that the global population will begin to shrink already, or pass its peak, if you will, by certainly 2050, but possibly sooner. And one last startling statistic is that the population of children in the world has already peaked. So we think about 2016, 2017, the total number of children that the world will never be higher than it has been in that year. So yeah, the workers and the young people are already shrinking very rapidly, and the overall population in any given country starts to shrink once enough of these earlier generations of people have passed away.
2: Friends, my returning guest today is Dr. Catherine Bacalik of the Catholic University of America. We're talking about why people aren't having children. I remember some years ago reading George Weigel's book, The Cube and the Cathedral, about the class of cultures in Western Europe. And it was an interesting time in history to read it, because I read it as John Paul lay dying. And in my one instance of prophecy, I predicted that Ratzinger would become Pope and take the name Benedict. And I've been off the rails about prophecy ever since. But he said, but what a paradox it is that, you know, post-World War II Western Europe, with unprecedented peace and prosperity, decided not to have children. And of course, the, you know, artificial contraceptives really facilitated that. But, you know, in Europe has a long and significant history. One would think that you would say, gosh, we owe a debt to our ancestors. We owe a debt to the future. And we might want to do a little acknowledgement of God Almighty, who gave us his peace and prosperity. We should have children. That didn't happen. Why was that?
4: Yeah, so it's an interesting thing to think about this, right? And it seems that we have been accustomed to taking for granted that people would have children. We've thought a little bit too much about having children as a kind of biological function, right? So you and I, as we are not wasting away, you and I get up in the morning and we eat, you know, and we go to the bathroom and we take care of our bodily needs. We've been helping ourselves over time to the view that sort of growing up and getting married and having kids, you know, first comes love, then comes marriage, then comes the baby carriage, is sort of just what people do. But what we're kind of looking at with this population collapse is there's an opportunity here to kind of reexamine what people are up to, and what kind of motivates the choice to have children. The first step is to see that having children isn't biologically necessitated, right? You got to get married, and marriage, you know, the church certainly encourages us to get married freely without reservation, right? So that's a free act of individuals. So we might say, well, what drives people to get married? And then, you know, now really in the era of birth control, there's the question of when people start their families. And so what we're seeing is that we gain a lot of insight by really just asking, why do people do this? Why did people do it in the past? And so I've highlighted what we call, like, we'll just say sort of motive, or, you know, in the terrible economic term, demand for children. You know, like if you went to the supermarket, you saw like nobody's buying oranges. You know, you're just like, well, how come? Like, what's the deal? You know, people don't have a taste for oranges anymore. So that's that. Now it's, you know, obviously true that human beings, infinite dignity and worth, are not reducible to a sort of economic construct, right? Or their mm-hmm. economic worth or value. And yet, isn't it true that from the very earliest times, we have understood that kind of one of the main difficulties that we face as human beings is to overcome the effects of sin. Mm-hmm. And one of the key effects of sin is that we do reduce other people to their usefulness to us.
5: Right.
4: And that is, of course, something that's reprehensible. We should avoid it. But when we look across history, we see slavery, we see abuse, we see the dehumanization of all types of people.
5: Yes.
4: Different groups at different points in time, the unborn, right, slaves. So children, no less, at various points in time.
2: Just for a moment, John yeah. Paul had said that the opposite of love isn't hate, it's use.
4: It's use.
2: It's mm-hmm. reducing people to their utility. And when I was teaching moral methodology, I would tell the students, the trouble with utilitarianism, it sounds nice, the greatest good for the greatest number, you know, something for everyone. But you start by crunching numbers, and you end by crunching people, and we're under the crunch of a hard break. Friends, we come back. We're going to continue our conversation with Dr. Catherine Bacalik of the Catholic University of America. We're talking about why people aren't having children anymore. Remember, our rallying cry here at the Catholic Current is Christus Mundo, Mundus Christo, bringing Christ to the world and the world to Christ. We do it because our Lord says so, for the greater glory of God, the love of our neighbor, and the salvation of our own soul. 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
2: Atheistic scientists claim we don't need God to explain the universe because science is sufficient to get the job done. But is this true? The answer is no, and here's the reason. Science could never negate the need for God because it can't give an exhaustive explanation of the universe. First, it relies on the inductive method in order to validate its hypotheses. As such, scientists can never be certain they've discovered every piece of data necessary to give a complete explanation. They must always be open to discovering something new that could alter their current theory. Furthermore, science presupposes an existing universe to observe and explain. Thus, it could never explain why the universe exists in the first place rather than not. Science has explanatory power, but not enough power to negate the need for God. I'm Carlo Broussard with a Ready Reason for Catholic Answers, Catholic.com.
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0: Praise be Jesus Christ. 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My returning guest today is Dr. Catherine Bacalik of the Catholic University of America. And we're talking about why people aren't having children. Doctor, you recently gave a talk at Brigham Young University, and we're going to link to that in the show notes, which I thought was a fascinating and compelling talk. And you gave a startling image about horses that is really going to stick with me. Can you walk us through that, please?
4: Yeah, of course. So just before the break, we were talking about use and how it's perfectly understandable that people have seen children as useful and that they've been useful to us. And it doesn't mean that's the whole of their value, but that use value has been really important. Okay, so what I like to think about is, we remember in seventh grade, maybe it was fifth grade, and you were taught, well, in the old days, people had a lot of kids because they were useful on the field.
0: Oh, sure. Yeah. Yeah.
4: You know, in the current crisis of birth rates, people don't talk about this much anymore. But, You know, children were tremendously useful as labor around the home. And, you know, then they were very useful as old age support. So you were kind of a wealthy man if you had an abundant family to support you in your old age. And then they have one more use, which people don't think about it this way, but it's a pretty nice use, which is that, you know, if you wanted to couple up and get married, you know, children will come along. So that's not a bad thing. That's a really great thing. But there's a kind of usefulness to that, meaning we do have a very strong need to couple up. God put that in us. It's the incentive to get married, the natural God's incentive to get married. It's so strong that to do otherwise is a supernatural vocation, we say, not the ordinary vocation. So those are all uses that children used to serve. And I've been struggling for ways to help people see what it looks like when the usefulness of a thing or of a person goes away. And so I hit on this idea about horses. You know, you say, like, look around. I mean, you can still buy a horse, but nobody has them.
0: Right.
4: And so it turns out that horses experienced a really shocking decrease or collapse in demand or usefulness. And that collapse occurred after the introduction of the Model T, Henry Ford's Model T in 1908. And it turns out that the peak year for horses in the United States, if you look at the population of horses over the 20th century, you know, they're rising and rising and rising. And then actually the population of horses peaks just a few years after that first Model T comes out in 1912, that population peaks. So it really just takes 3 or 4 years for Americans to begin substituting away from using horses towards using cars. And they do so for lots of reasons. And I looked this up because, of course, I don't ride horses. I don't know anything about them. Mm-hmm. I think they're, you know, poetic and interesting to look at.
0: Sure.
4: I think they're beautiful. And I looked it up and I couldn't believe the advantages that cars offered over horses are really stunning. You know, speed and endurance, carrying capacity. For an ordinary person, taking care of a car is a lot easier than taking care of a horse. You know, you think about all the things horses need. And then sanitation. I mean, I was stunned to discover how much waste horses leave around in cities. You know, gallons of waste, buckets of waste, you know, and people in big cities were trudging through this stuff. So when the car was introduced at this affordable price, I mean, Henry Ford thought it's important for this to be cheap. It should be the sort of thing that an ordinary man can afford. Mm-hmm. People really went crazy. They thought this is really great. And so I think by the early 1920s, so really just about a decade and a half, you already had, I think by 1927, actually, so almost two decades, horses had completely disappeared from New York City. So it's really, if you look at the graph, it's just a stunning collapse of demand for horses. And that's I think it's the best illustration for thinking about what's happened with children is that, and if what I'm about to say, everybody can agree with, children have no economic value to the household anymore. Nobody gets married and thinks, let's go have a couple of kids so we can have a better life, right? Or the household, you know, we'll be more prosperous if we have a few children. And yeah, we all chuckle. And, and in fact, as soon as I say that, most people will say, no, they're an economic liability. Oh, whoa, what does that mean? Well, you know, now we send them to school and we clothe them well, and we, you know, buy health insurance for them and all these things. So when you think about that change from where children were enhanced sort of the material prosperity of a household to where they really are a liability, you really have to ask the question, what will get, you know, ordinary folks who you know, don't have any sort of deep philosophical connection to children, what will get ordinary folks to just kind of wake up in the morning and plan out their kids? And that's what we're facing. So you said in the first segment, you're looking around the world, what are countries that still have kind of normal birth rates that aren't shrinking? And there's only one country in the whole world that has birth rates that aren't shrinking. And that's Israel. That's the state of Israel. And the reason for that is because there is a very large and robust religious community, and the religious Jews in Israel tend to have abundant, large families because they say children are blessings. Well, fine, they might be an economic liability for you, but God will provide, and these children come with a loaf of bread under their arms, and this is all part of God's providence, right? So there is a larger portion of people in Israel than in any other a modern country. For them, it's about, you know, 18-20% who are deeply invested, convicted of the idea that children will be a spiritual blessing, and that even that spiritual blessing may overflow to material blessing, but through an act of faith. They believe that through an act of faith, and they do it anyway. Of course, many people in this country do this too, and probably many of your listeners, but

0: do the parenting thing, you can accomplish that with one and done. So what happens to us spiritually? And we'll talk about that, I'm sure, in the next segment. But what has happened to us culturally and spiritually? Where that's okay. Mm-hmm. By comparison, a beautiful movie from 1955, Ernest Borgnine won an Academy Award for Best Actor. And it's called Marty. And it's very Italian. Oh, my gosh, I love that. I tear up.
1: It's a wonderful film.
0: Because that was the era that my parents grew up in and started their family in and so on. But at one point, Marty laments to his very Italian mother, maybe I just won't get married. And she's horrified. As if he's invoking fate. And he says, Marty, don't talk like that. You'll die without a son. I can't imagine a contemporary mother saying that today. We'll talk about the spiritual aspect the next segment, but culturally, what happened to us that children are not only seen as a financial liability, but a personal liability as well?
1: I think we could put our finger on this idea of consumerism, that we see children as like an accoutrement, like a personal, you know, like the way we have a taste for consumer goods, you know, like you prefer a black wallet and I like a brown one. And but I think I mean, for me, if I'm going to try to put my finger on the deeper cause, like what happened to us in culture, I mean, I would say there's this kind of the father of lies, we have to go ahead and just say the father of lies is at the root of this. Yes. I think there is a very deep rejection of the child, because the child is most in it, most completely. Like the child is the image of, not just the image of God, but bears the image of God, but bears the image of Jesus Christ. Jesus Christ comes, the season of the incarnation. But he chooses to come as a baby. I think the father of lies has always persuaded us in every age to see in the child something of an attack on our pride. Like there's the child does chips away at our pride. Mm-hmm. So if you just say, look, that's always present because the devil has always been interested in undermining our good and right approach to welcoming the stranger, welcoming our own offspring. Mm-hmm. That's always been there, but then you just have this perfect storm. You enter a time when, it's so easy to make that decision to put off the next child. You don't have any compelling economic reason to do it. So it's as if there's nothing in nature now because of our domination over nature, which counterbalances the devil's push to see children with contempt.
0: Right. I think that, and this is opening up a world of hurt for us. When, you know, I taught medical ethics for many years, and in the last few years that I taught it, I'd say, what's different from when I first started? And I said, I seem to be adding a lot more information about economics and demographics. I think the way that our economic system is currently working, it's kind of a pyramid scheme. And you got to have more generations of suckers buy into the system, or the upper parts of the pyramid really don't work. But we've been aborting and contracepting and neglecting the future generations out of existence. We're becoming kind of top heavy with the geriatrics. So there's going to be a tremendous social and economic incentive to, let's grandma's got to go. And we see this in Canada. I think it was in Quebec or Ontario, or a startling number of the deaths are from euthanasia. And so at both ends of the spectrum, we see people as liabilities, as not useful, as in the way of our ongoing consumption. But the irony is, if you don't on this economic model of ever expanding growth, if you're not feeding the population pipeline, that ever expanding bubble is inevitably going to have to contract. So one of the reasons I agree with you, this the father of, I see an enemy hands at work, to use our Lord's image, is because the scheme is contradictory. It can't possibly bring about the good that it promises. Friends, we come back, we're going to continue our conversation with Dr. Catherine Pokalik, the Catholic University of America. We're talking about why people aren't having children. 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

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We need to attract the attention of the listener so that these conversations get the attention they deserve. Everything you need to take this to your family and friends, we give to you. Together, let's take it around the world. We can do it with you. We cannot do it without you. Let's do this good work together. We're back in just 2 minutes. Please do stay with us.

0: Let us pray along with Raymond Leo Cardinal Burke for His Holiness Pope Leo XIV. In the name of the Father, and of the Son, and of the Holy Spirit. Amen.
1: O Holy Virgin Mary, Mother of the Lord of heaven and of earth, Our Lady of Guadalupe, guide and protect the Roman Pontiff Pope Leo XIV. Through your intercession, may he receive in abundance the grace of the successor of Saint Peter, the perpetual and visible source and foundation of the unity of our bishops and of all our brothers and sisters in the mystical body of your divine Son. Unite Pope Leo's heart to your Immaculate Heart, leading him to rest his heart ever more securely in the glorious pierced heart of Jesus, so that he may confirm us in the Catholic faith, in the worship of God in spirit and truth, and in a good and holy Christian life. In the tumult of the present time, keep Pope Leo securely within the hollow of your mantle, in the crossing of your arms, protecting him from Satan, the father of lies, and from every evil spirit. Implore our Lord to grant him in particular the wisdom and courage to be a true shepherd of the Church throughout the world. With you, I place all my trust in Christ, the Good Shepherd, who alone is our help and salvation. Amen. Heart of Jesus, formed by the Holy Spirit in the womb of the Virgin Mother, have mercy upon us. Our Lady of Guadalupe, Queen of the Apostles, pray for us. Saints Peter and Paul, pray for us. Pope Saint Leo the Great, pray for us.
0: In the name of the Father, and of the Son, and of the Holy Spirit, amen.
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3: Praise be Jesus Christ. 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And don't forget to mention the Station of the Cross. My returning guest today is Dr. Catherine Pakulich of the Catholic University of America. We're talking about why people aren't having children. My dear friend, Father Joseph Fessio, said nearly all of the world's problems, whatever it is, part of the solution is almost certainly for more faithful Catholics to have more children. I think we would both agree with that. Mm-hmm. At root, it's a spiritual problem, and it's seen, because I'm sure you've noticed, I mean, Hungary is a vivid example. I think there's some other countries. They've tried to offer financial incentives for having children. You get tax breaks and so on, and extended family care leave, and it really hasn't moved the needle. What conclusions do you draw from that?
4: Yeah, well, you know, people say, you know, goodness, you're an economist, don't incentives matter? So like, well, yeah, I do believe incentives matter. But you know, we could look at it two ways. I mean, one is to say, well, the incentive's just not big enough. You know, if you offered people $1 million per baby, you know, would that move the needle? Probably would, but it would have tremendous dystopian effects. And so when you start to think about it that way, is it like, well, okay, it's not big enough. Well, what we're really trying to say is that it doesn't, you know, a few thousand dollars here and there doesn't really, and it's kind of like little, it doesn't get at the margin where having a baby changes your life. And that's interior. It doesn't really, so it's not a spiritual incentive. It's just these material incentives don't move the needle. And a way to think about this would be to think about the difficulty that all countries have in getting people to join the military. Mm-hmm. So I was just reading an article a couple of days ago, maybe it was this morning or yesterday, about how we don't have enough merchant marine sailors in the United States, commercial sailors, not even just the Navy and the Army. these programs, and you know, the military in the U.S. and other countries offer tremendous bonuses. These are like good jobs with huge bonuses to join.
5: Sure.
4: And these are signing bonuses that are a lot bigger than what Hungary is offering people to have an extra child. And people don't respond. And it's because you're thinking about like a total life change that owns you night and day. Your schedule is not your own. Your time is not your own. You know, kind of what you do about your day is not your own. And what we see is that people who join the military are actually in many places pretty similar to the kind of people who have kids. Like they're people who, you know, have a deep love for the country. They see the intrinsic value of serving the country. They see patriotism as a virtue, even a spiritual virtue. God wants us to love our country. And so you ask like, well, why isn't this working? Well, it's not working because that's the kind of motive you need, is you need something that really corresponds to the margin where it hurts to do this thing.
5: Right. I think you have to have a good reason and not just an impulse. As well, I think that's tremendously important. I've seen some essays where they say, you know, you want to have children because you say to your spouse, "I want you to continue in some way. I want the rest of the world and the future to see your smile and your eyes, etc." But ultimately, we want to make citizens of heaven.
4: Yeah.
5: We want to share in the amazing process of preparing someone to enjoy God eternally. You know, on paper, that sounds persuasive. It sounds attractive. To really make that work requires ongoing conversion. You know, because I think to be a really good parent, you're going to have to really struggle against natural fallen selfishness. But I mean, what do I know? I don't have children, but you tell me.
4: Yes, I mean, 100%. I think I like to, you know, when I speak about this, I like to compare having children to other hard things that we do. Like if you decided to run a marathon, you would have to struggle against, you know, what we just call kind of like inertia. You know, it's like, I don't know that I really want to go out and run, you know, 5 miles today to do this. And you can call that selfishness. You can call it, you know, really just... sloth. I mean, we could get in there. I am told these days, I am told that jumping in an ice bath, I don't even think you have to jump. I think you can lower yourself slowly into this ice bath will, you know, reset your immune system and do all kinds of wonderful things for you. But you're just not going to find me lowering myself into an ice bath.
5: Oh gosh, no.
4: Anytime soon.
5: I've seen people do that, jump into the, I have an out of body experience. I can't. So no, all right. So it makes sense to me. But isn't it, again, you tell me, it would seem to me that kind of orientation towards other-centeredness and self-sacrifice, couldn't that be good for your soul?
4: Well, I think it's really good for your soul. You know, when I talk to people who have children, as I do for my research, a lot of times, you know, about two-thirds of the way through the conversation, the mom or the dad that I'm speaking to comes around to something like, well, ultimately, I've become better. I've become a better person, a better man or a woman. And frequently that conclusion that I've become better follows a long list of things that the man or the mom or the dad shares about kind of how difficult it was to raise their kids. So they're kind of going, well, you know, that was hard and this was hard. And then there's this pause and they say, you know, but I don't regret any of that. I wouldn't take it back because I've become more other focused. I've become less selfish. I've become tougher. I've become more generous and more giving. And so that, you know, that's where the magic happens, right? It's, I think the interesting thing, it reminds me a little bit of when I was a young woman. And I remember thinking like, who joins monasteries? You know, I was already married and I thought like, it just seems so hard. It seems so hard to live the life of a consecrated monk or religious sister, mm-hmm. To me, it seemed like, you know, superhumanly hard. Mm-hmm. And then I remember having this insight one day and I thought, well, I suppose if you thought in your heart of hearts, you know, I really want to love God and I want to love God with my whole heart and my whole soul, whole mind, heart. But I know that I'm sort of lazy and selfish. And that, well, one thing you could do is join up with a group of other people that also think they want to love God with their whole heart and their whole mind. And then you could kind of get in a room together with all those other nice people. And you could say, well, why don't we all encourage each other to get up at the same time together?
5: Right.
4: And then you're like, well, you might be wanting to sleep in a little bit, but you know, everybody else is getting up to do morning prayer. Sure. And you just kind of work through it and you see, oh, actually, this is the point. The point is not that it's all hard. The point is that what we do when we want to be, we want to commit ourselves to something heroic and noble and good is we, well, you know, this is not our invention. God designed the structure of reality this way. We make commitments that essentially make the hardship sweet.
5: Yes.
4: They make it possible. Right. And marriage and having children is that kind of commitment that mm-hmm. makes the noble, heroic thing we want to do, it makes it right. sweet and possible.
5: I will add, I recently spent the time at Benedictine Monastery, the wonderful, wonderful women. They were happy.
4: Yeah.
5: They were radiantly happy. They were very young. They were joyful. I said, look, I'm sure that you're living a more heroic, sacrificial life than I'll ever understand. And people think that you just hang out and sing in church and then herd unicorns all day.
4: Right.
5: But gosh, it's visible in the way they live their lives that you couldn't do that if you didn't really believe in that. And you know, and God really does provide for his will. I want to shift for just a little bit because I've been in conversation mm-hmm. with some young people recently and some pastors as well. So I'll say this, and we can agree that people haven't been having children as much as they used to. People also aren't getting as married as often as they used to. Mm-hmm. And even among Catholics, we've got parishes with these young adult groups that they don't know what to do with themselves or each other, and they become what I call oblates of perpetual discernment. And none of them find first gear. And not only are they not getting married, yeah. they're not even yeah. dating. Can you run out the clock for 5 minutes and tell me what's going on?
4: Yeah. Yeah, for sure. I think I was with a young woman yesterday, and she said, what do you think is the ideal amount of time to date somebody before you get engaged? And I said, 3 to 6 months. And she looked at me like stunned. And I said, well, I mean, I'm talking about people who are, you know, done with college and can are ready to support a family. But I said, you know, 3 months is probably sufficient to get to know somebody, to find out whether they're worth marrying, kind of person mm-hmm. you could marry. And I said, by 6 months, if you haven't figured out that you can't marry them, you should definitely move on, right?
5: Sure.
4: And so more than 6 months, it seems to me, is wasting people's time. Yeah. But the fact that this, so what's happened with this perpetual discernment is it's a function of, I would say, two things. One is not understanding the nature of marriage. So actually a lack of confidence in what it is. Mm-hmm. And God created us to enter into these marital unions that are like really mysterious and super interesting, but we're suited to them. We're sure. made for them. So, you know, eternally testing out the other person will not make a better marriage. And mm-hmm. in fact, eternally testing out, looking for kind of like human certainty in the other person is not the path. So there's a kind of failure to understand what marriage is and that we're suited for it, which is actually the lack of, it's a lack of faith. We don't like understand that this is God's plan for us. And then the other piece of that, of course, is I can only ascribe it to a lack of courage, right? There's a lack mm-hmm. of courage, which I think is always a spiritual problem.
5: Didn't you write an essay about the mistake of looking for your soulmate? Was that you who wrote that?
4: Yeah, I did.
5: Okay, fill us yeah. in, please.
4: Yeah, so I think the way I put it now these days is that when we're looking for a good match or looking to be married, we believe we're called to marriage. There's kind of two things that have to happen. One thing is you have to marry somebody who's marriageable, right? Mm-hmm. So somebody who's eligible, we could say, by the church's laws, and that, you know, that means right. something in particular. They haven't been married before, for instance, or you know, they aren't currently married. We would say. they intend to have children, they wish to have children, all those things. So marriage, a bull, and then of course in a human sense, they can support a family, or the woman wants to have children and is warm and nurturing. I mean, all those things. So marriage ability, and that's an objective thing. It's an objective thing. So I like to think like people are marriageable, and you can almost score them like on a scale of 1 to 10. Like this is a 9.7 right here. Really marriageable, right? Now, that's an objective thing. And when you're out dating, whether you're a man or a woman, the first thing you want to do is select from the pool of people that are, you know, up there in the nines. They're really marriageable people.
5: Right.
4: And then the second job is to find someone in that pool of people with a big marriageable score, an objective score that fits you well, that you can have a good friendship. And what's basically happened is that people have forgotten that there's an objective character. So they're not picking from this group of marriageable people, and they're putting all of the weight on kind of the subjective match. And that's what we would call soulmate-ism. It's like, right?
5: The idea of you know, there is only that absolute one right person, and that somehow you will have this grand illumination, because ultimately, you know, marriage is only for your personal delight and satisfaction, and it's actually not, but that's another topic for another time. Friends, we come back and continue our conversation with Dr. Catherine Pokalik of the Catholic University of America. We're talking about why people aren't having children. Be part of the conversation. By following us on Gab. That's GAB.com. 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We said some very challenging things today, some things that are controversial. I bet you got a lot of opinions. We want to hear from you. 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

0: St. John Vianney says that the number of the saved is as few as the number of grapes left after the vine pickers have passed. 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Many are called, but few are chosen. Strive to enter by the narrow gate, he said, for many shall seek to enter and shall not be able. The vast majority of men seek, would like to go to heaven, but they do not strive, do not exert themselves enough to find the true religion, or when they have found it, they do not sacrifice their own desires to follow God's commands.
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5: Praise be Jesus Christ. This is Father Robert McTague of the Society of Jesus, your daily host for the Catholic Current, where we bring Christ to the world and the world to Christ. 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I'm speaking today with Dr. Catherine McCulloch of the Catholic University of America. We're talking about why people aren't having children. Doctor, let's get practical. I think everyone can see there is a problem. You know, Mark Twain said, everyone complains about the weather. No one does anything about it. Best practices for parents and for pastors. We both know there are a lot of very confused young people who just aren't finding each other. One young person I was talking to said, Father, if there were an explosion that knocked out our iPhones, maybe we'd be less neurotic. We'd start marrying each other. What are your thoughts?
6: Yeah, well, that sounds wise. Actually, I think if we could eliminate the iPhones, I think people would do better. In fact, there's some good research on that. I think we've seen a decrease in coupling, measured in funny ways, but we've seen a decrease in coupling since the smartphones have come in to play. And you know, we have to set aside things that you have to avoid before we say the things that you should do. You know, and so I'm going to go ahead and name the big boogeyman, which is pornography. So, you know, parents need to be very, very vigilant. And, you know, like however vigilant they think they're being, they have to be more vigilant.
5: Yes.
6: So, right. It's really, really a scourge and a terrible, terrible assault on the innocence of our young
5: Absolutely.
6: People. So people have to strive to be chaste and to avoid the pitfalls that really, you know, one of the worst things about pornography is that besides, you know, the mechanics of the thing and the sins, it's an attack on the idealism of love. And this is especially damaging for young people because what you're supposed to do is believe in love, right? So we say Saint Therese, you know, she is ultimately a missionary of love, right? That love is possible and that we are meant to have that kind of hope. But this kind of hope that love is real and it has a name and that name is Jesus Christ. And that we are meant to give ourselves away in love. That conviction is, in a sense, it's a young person's game, at least in the sense that God seems to have imbued young people in particular with insight into that and a capacity to sort of see it, to seize it, and to risk everything, to wager on mm-hmm. that conviction. So much so that we say that what characterizes saintly people or holy people when they grow older is that they retain that youthfulness. We call it a childlike spirit, not childishness, yes. but right. childlike spirit, right? John Paul II was very much like this. So what I'm saying here is that if you're going to move people from this kind of difficult state of like perpetual discernment to marriage, kind of the younger, the better. So mm-hmm. we really do need to focus in on high school and college formation and what we're doing with young people there. And then the big thing there is just, you know, we can't expect that young people will meet each other and get married, you know, kind of in a vacuum. So right. human beings have never worked this way. We work in small communities. It's important to know people, to know their families. So, you know, it's hard to craft, you know, specific advice in a couple of minutes for everybody. But, you know, when we look at small, you know, church-based high schools, when we look at small-ish religious colleges and universities around the country, these schools are outperforming everybody in helping mm-hmm. kids to get married. And why? Because you've got this sort of self-selected, curated group of peers who are hopefully similarly marriage-minded. And I think, you know, for those people who don't meet a spouse in college, in the college years, or even in the high school years, then you really are going to have to kind of find a community and find a place where there is a curated set of peers where you can trust the people around you. And yeah, this is like the sea. It's church communities, it's Catholic communities, it's young professionals communities, but they're going to have some degree of selectivity where people are coming because they do want to hear that difficult talk. They do want to be pushed. And that's, you know, that's kind of the path, I think.
7: Right. I think, you know, if you want to start a fire, you have to start with some kindling. And there was a time when we knew how to socialize people. You know, Dr. Anthony Eslin talks about, you know, there used to be community dances, for mm-hmm. example. And we know that at Ave Maria University, I think it was the spring semester, they'd have the 19th century ball. I mean, it was wholesome. It was unambiguously heterosexual. It was also chaste. You know, you had all these young ladies in elegant gowns wearing their scapulars and their miraculous medals and so on. And we seem to have given up on that for some reason.
6: Yeah. Well, I think as a whole, we've given up on it. But I'm actually really hopeful. At Ave Maria College, yeah, there are still dances. And my little parish where I live in suburban Maryland, in fact, tomorrow night, I think they're having a swing dance. And, you know, that's we should not expect all of society, 330 million people, to kind of have like wisdom and sense. But I would be much more discouraged if I didn't look around and see all of these little places, homeschool co-ops where they're teaching kids to dance and to get together, whole communities where kids don't have smartphones, which is really great. You know, bring back the Nokias and the flip phones. So I do think what will happen because people are in fact resourceful and innovative is that people seeing this problem, I think a lot of adult communities like mine are just coming up with best practices, new best practices. And we just saw an engagement in my parish actually recently. So
7: wonderful.
6: So, you know, I think I'm quite optimistic that we can share kind of what's working for you and what's working.
7: You know, I think we have extended the invention of adolescence. There was a colleague I knew who was a social scientist who said that there was a new social category in his research called emerging adulthood, and that started at 26, which is boggling to me. I mean, by 26, my father was not only married, he had fought in World War II, you know? And, you know, this monastery I was visiting, the novices are all 17, 18, and 19 years old. So a little pitch about we need to we need to, the idea that no one needs to grow up until they're 30, we need to push against that, don't we? And I'm mindful I only have a minute left. I just ask you a big question.
6: Yeah, we do need to push against it. We need to, parents are a big part of the problem. We just sort of be willing to let our kids grow up and give them responsibilities when they're young, you know, 12, 13, 14 years old. Mm-hmm. And again, I think the lives of the saints are great examples for us because, you know, kind of God's wisdom and grace matures us in ways that we cannot really fathom. So we should take heart and look at the example of so many young saints and realize we can give our kids more than we think we can give them.
7: No, that's certainly true. I think we have this idea that, you know, the family home has become the dormitory and it has become the place of feeding and entertainment. And we also have a distorted view of youth ministry that if we don't have people hopping up and down and yelling, they'll get bored and then they'll walk away. And we don't know what else to give them except opportunities to hop up and down and yell. And I think that ill serves them, but that's another topic for another time. Yeah. Dr. Catherine Bacalik of the Catholic University of America, thank you for another fascinating conversation. God bless your very good work, and I look forward to next time.
6: Thank you.
7: I'm Jesuit Father Robert McTague, your host every day of the Catholic Current. Join us tomorrow for another lively episode with a fascinating guest. 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Together we'll take it to the whole world. Through the intercession of Our Lady of Mount Carmel, may Almighty God bless you, Father, Son, and Holy Spirit. Go in peace, and please do pray for me, for I am a sinner.

0: Station of the Cross Catholic Media Network presents Saints and Seasons. On July 23rd, we celebrate the feast of Saint Apollinaris, bishop and martyr. Some accounts say that Apollinaris was one of the 72 disciples of Christ. He most likely hailed from Antioch, where Saint Peter was the first bishop, and accompanied Peter from that city to Rome, where Peter consecrated Apollinaris and assigned the new bishop to Ravenna. There, Apollinaris worked many miracles and swiftly gained converts, so the pagans beat the bishop and threw him out of the city. After fellow Christians nursed him back to health, the undaunted Apollinaris returned to Ravenna. Over the ensuing years, Apollinaris doggedly persevered in the face of constant persecution. Even when he was banished to Greece, the holy bishop continued to preach and work miracles until the angry pagans there sent him back to Ravenna. After a Christian centurion allowed Apollinaris to escape from prison, the holy bishop was recaptured, beaten severely, and left for dead. He survived for a brief time in the care of fellow Christians, encouraging them with prophecies of the church's triumph, until he finally passed. For the great sufferings and torments he endured, Apollinaris is honored as a martyr. He is also mentioned on July 20th in the modern calendar. Also celebrated on this day are St. Bridget of Sweden in the modern calendar, St. Liborius, many blessed martyrs of the Spanish Civil War, and many other martyrs, confessors, and holy virgins. For more about the saints and seasons of the Catholic Church, visit thestationofthecross.com/saints-and-seasons.
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1: Lord, make haste to help me.
0: Glory to the Father, and to the Son, and to the Holy Spirit.
1: As it was in the beginning, is now, and will be forever. Amen. 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

0: At daybreak, be merciful to me, O Lord.
1: At daybreak, be merciful to me, O Lord.
0: Lord, listen to my prayer. Turn your ear to my appeal. You are faithful, you are just. Give answer. Do not call your servant to judgment, for no one is just in your sight.
1: The enemy pursues my soul. He has crushed my life to the ground. He has made me dwell in darkness like the dead, long forgotten. Therefore my spirit fails. 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
0: I remember the days that are past. I ponder all your works. I muse on what your hand has wrought, and to you I stretch out my hands. Like a parched land, my soul thirsts for you.
1: Lord, make haste and answer, for my spirit fails within me. Do not hide your face, lest I become like those in the grave.
0: In the morning, let me know your love, for I put my trust in you. Make me know the way I should walk. To you I lift up my soul.
1: Rescue me, Lord, from my enemies. I have fled to you for refuge. Teach me to do your will, for you, O Lord, are my God. Let your good spirit guide me in ways that are level and smooth.
0: For your name's sake, Lord, save my life. In your justice, save my soul from distress.
1: Glory to the Father, and to the Son, and to the Holy Spirit.
2: As it was in the beginning, is now, and will be forever. Amen.
0: Lord Jesus, early in the morning of your resurrection, you made your love known and brought the first light of dawn to those who dwell in darkness. Your death has opened a path for us. Do not enter into judgment with your servants. Let your Holy Spirit guide us together into the land of justice.
1: At daybreak, be merciful to me, O Lord. The Lord will make a river of peace flow through Jerusalem.
2: The Lord will make a river of peace flow through Jerusalem.
1: Rejoice with Jerusalem and be glad because of her, all you who love her. Exult, exult with her, all you who are mourning over her.
0: Oh, that you may suck fully of the milk of her comfort, that you may nurse with delight at her abundant breasts.
1: For thus says the Lord, lo, I will spread prosperity over her like a river, and the wealth of nations like an overflowing torrent.
0: As nurslings, you shall be carried in her arms and fondled in her lap. As a mother comforts her son, so will I comfort you. In Jerusalem, you shall find your comfort.
1: When you see this, your heart shall rejoice, and your bodies flourish like the grass.
0: Glory to the Father, and to the Son, and to the Holy Spirit.
1: As it was in the beginning, is now, and will be forever. Amen.
2: The Lord will make a river of peace flow through Jerusalem.
0: Let us joyfully praise the Lord our God.
2: Let us joyfully praise the Lord our God.
0: Praise the Lord, for he is good. Sing to our God, for he is loving. To him our praise is due.
1: The Lord builds up Jerusalem and brings back Israel's exiles. He heals the brokenhearted. He binds up all their wounds. He fixes the number of the stars and calls each one by its name.
0: Our Lord is great and almighty. His wisdom can never be measured. The Lord raises the lowly. He humbles the wicked to the dust. Oh, sing to the Lord, giving thanks. Sing psalms to our God with the harp.
1: He covers the heavens with clouds. He prepares the rain for the earth, making mountains sprout with grass and with plants to serve man's needs. He provides the beasts with their food and young ravens that call upon him.
0: His delight is not in horses, nor his pleasure in warrior strength. The Lord delights in those who revere him and those who wait for his love.
1: Glory to the Father, and to the Son, and to the Holy Spirit.
2: As it was in the beginning, is now, and will be forever.
1: Amen.
0: God our Father, great builder of the heavenly Jerusalem, you know the number of the stars and call each of them by name. Heal hearts that are broken. Gather together those who have been scattered. And enrich us all from the plentitude of your eternal wisdom.
2: Let us joyfully praise the Lord our God.
3: A reading from the letter to the Romans. The sufferings of the present are as nothing compared with the glory to be revealed in us. Indeed, the whole created world eagerly awaits the revelation of the sons of God. Creation was made subject to futility, not of its own accord, but by him who once subjected it. Yet not without hope, because the world itself will be freed from its slavery to corruption and share in the glorious freedom of the children of God. The word of the Lord.
2: Thanks be to God.

0: In the early hours of the morning, I think of you, O Lord.
1: In the early hours of the morning, I think of you, O Lord.
0: Always you are there to help me.
1: I think of you, O Lord.
0: Glory to the Father, and to the Son, and to the Holy Spirit.
1: In the early hours of the morning, I think of you, O Lord.
0: Give your people knowledge of salvation, Lord, and forgive us our sins. Blessed be the Lord, the God of Israel. He has come to his people and set them free.
2: He has raised up for us a mighty Savior, born of the house of his servant David.
0: Through his holy prophets, he promised of old that he would save us from our enemies, from the hands of all who hate us.
2: He promised to show mercy to our fathers and to remember his holy covenant.
0: This was the oath he swore to our father Abraham, to set us free from the hands of our enemies, free to worship him without fear, holy and righteous in his sight all the days of our life.
2: You, my child, shall be called the prophet of the Most High, for you will go before the Lord to prepare his way, to give his people knowledge of salvation by the forgiveness of their sins.
0: In the tender compassion of our God, the dawn from on high shall break upon us to shine on those who dwell in darkness and the shadow of death, and to guide our feet into the way of peace.
2: Glory to the Father, and to the Son, and to the Holy Spirit.
0: As it was in the beginning, is now, and will be forever. Amen. Give your people knowledge of salvation, Lord, and forgive us our sins.
3: Let us pray to God, who gives salvation to his people. You are our life, O Lord.
4: You are our life, O Lord.
3: Blessed are you, Father of our Lord Jesus Christ, for by your mercy we have been reborn to a living hope.
0: Through the resurrection of Jesus Christ from the dead.
4: You are our life, O Lord.
3: You made man in your image and renewed him in Christ.
0: Mold us into the likeness of your Son.
4: You are our life, O Lord.
3: Pour out your love through the Holy Spirit.
0: Heal our hearts, wounded by hatred and jealousy.
4: You are our life, O Lord.
3: Today, grant work to laborers, bread to the hungry, joy to the sorrowful.
0: Grace and redemption to all men.
4: You are our life, O Lord.
3: And now let us pray as the Lord told us.
5: Our Father, who art in heaven, hallowed be thy name. Thy kingdom come, thy will be done, on earth as it is in heaven.
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5: And lead us not into temptation, but deliver us from evil.
7: Lord, let the knowledge of salvation enlighten our hearts, so that freed from fear and from the power of our enemies, we may serve you faithfully all the days of our life. We ask this through our Lord Jesus Christ, your Son, who lives and reigns with you and the Holy Spirit, God, forever and ever.
2: Amen.
3: May the Lord bless us, protect us from all evil, and bring us to everlasting.

Now, it takes a long time to meditate. One of the best examples of meditation is the visit of our Blessed Lord with the disciples on Easter Sunday afternoon. Several of the disciples were on their way to Emmaus. It was a 7-mile journey from Jerusalem to Emmaus. Now remember, our Lord had just risen from the dead. The disciples are walking along the road, talking among themselves, and they meet a stranger. And he says, "Why are you so sad?" Evidently, that's the way we appear mostly to our Lord. "Why are you so sad?" And they said, "Are you the only one in Jerusalem who hasn't heard what has happened these last few days? In other words, don't you know the news? Haven't you been listening to TV? Haven't you heard Cronkite?" See, this is what we are thinking about, happenings, events, what's going on in the world. And that's what they say to our Lord. "Haven't you heard what's going on?" He draws them out. He said, "What happened?" And they said, "Well, Jesus of Nazareth, we thought he was going to save Israel. Politics." That's the way they thought of our Lord. A political leader, a revolutionist. A theologian who had been skilled in politics. And then our blessed Lord said to them, "Did you not know that the Son of Man must suffer in order to enter into his glory?" In other words, "I have come not to change your politics. I have come to change your lives. And the only way that I could do it was to take upon myself your sins and then be raised again from the dead." And then he unfolded to them Moses, the prophets, and David, Scripture. Then they recognized him as the risen Savior at the breaking of the bread of the Eucharist. And they said to him, "Do not leave us, the day is far spent." When we meditate with our head, and particularly on Scripture, it takes a while. Our Lord appears as a stranger almost. And then the meaning of Scripture begins to be clear to us. Christ makes himself more evident to us. And at the end, we are reluctant to leave him. So give yourself silence. You can all afford 15 minutes a day in silence. And talk to our Lord. A Lutheran minister, a friend of mine who went through great sufferings, told me that a friend of his had called on a man who said, "I never pray." And the Lutheran minister said to him, "Well, there's a chair over there. Why don't you imagine our blessed Lord is in that chair?" Well, that man began talking to our Lord, and he said he did that for 50 years. Now, what we have to do in meditative prayer is to carry on a conversation with our Lord. This is very different from lip prayer. We do not really pronounce words. We talk to him. And we listen. Do not do all the talking in prayer. Listen. And in silence, God will speak to you. Let me tell you a little secret, my good people. God has given me great power. God has given me the power of speech. I have nothing to do with it, except cooperate with it. As Paul says, "What have you that you have not received? And if you have received, why do you glory as if you had not?" How do I keep this power? I keep this power by one continuous hour of meditation a day before our Lord in the Blessed Sacrament.
I have not missed a single day in 53 years. Now, when you realize I started at 3, that gives you my age. Now, this is the secret of my power. And let me tell you, this will completely change your life. This kind of prayer. We must not have too many prayers that are like circular letters. God throws them in this circular wastebasket in heaven. You've got a heart unlike anybody else, and that's the subject of prayer. Now it's beginning to be discovered in the United States that meditation is worth something. I've been in 40 secular universities during the past year. About 6 months ago, I talked at UCLA in California to the students. And do you know what the questions were about? 80% of the questions were about meditation. How to meditate. Because we do not do it. Because we do not preach about it. We do not

coming to us about meditation? Who are they going to? They're going to some Indian gurus and others and asking them about meditation. But here we are concerned just with the effects of it. Dr. Wallace noted that there was a 25% reduction in cardiac output, or the workload of the heart during meditation. And he found that the need for oxygen consumption and carbon dioxide eliminated, was eliminated during the meditation. There was normalized blood pressure. Hypertension was relieved. Dr. Wallace and Dr. Benson of the Harvard Medical School surveyed 1,862 meditators. Now here comes the effect on drugs. And found that 80% had used marijuana, 48% had used LSD before starting meditation. After 21 months of meditation, most had completely stopped drugs. Only 12% used marijuana, and 3-4% took LSD or some other drug. Gaylon Ferguson said this. He was one of the students. Meditation has provided a unification and direction of my studies and has increased my creativity, which is especially important for me because I am a musician. I play piano. It has given me an integration of myself in terms of worldly things, as Gestalt psychology talks about. It also provides a philosophical and practical context into which I can fit all my studies. Another student, Stephen Olson. Before I started meditating, I spent a lot of my time in depression. I'm never depressed anymore. My level of emotions has risen out of an angry, sullen, depressed, and generally unhappy atmosphere into one of contentment. When I started meditation, I was bored with the idea. Then when I saw my father at the Harvard game, he couldn't believe. He kept remarking how much more mature I was. And a similar change had occurred with my own mother. An even more definite change is my attitude toward everything. School doesn't bother me as much as before, and the workload seems easier.

0: Christmas mysteries of the Holy Rosary with Mother Angelica and the nuns of Our Lady of the Angels Monastery.
1: In the name of the Father, and of the Son, and of the Holy Spirit.
2: Amen.
1: I believe in God, the Father Almighty, creator of heaven and earth, and in Jesus Christ, his only Son, our Lord, who was conceived by the Holy Spirit, born of the Virgin Mary, suffered under Pontius Pilate, was crucified, died, and was buried. He descended into hell. The third day he rose again from the dead. He ascended into heaven and sits at the right hand of God, the Father Almighty, from whence he shall come to judge the living.

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1: 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He was anointed by the Spirit as Redeemer and Savior.
0: Our Father, who art in heaven,

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0: Hail Mary, full of grace, the Lord is with thee.

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0: Glory be to the Father, and to the Son, and to the Holy Spirit.
1: As it was in the beginning, is now, and ever shall be, world without end. 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
0: O my Jesus,
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0: Kingdom. Infinite holiness made himself available and approachable to sinful creatures. 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
1: Our Father, who art in heaven, hallowed be thy name, thy kingdom come, thy will be done on earth as it is in heaven.

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Hail Mary, full of grace, the Lord is with thee. Blessed art thou among women, and blessed is the fruit of thy womb, Jesus. Hail Mary, full of grace, the Lord is with thee. Blessed art thou among women, and blessed is the fruit of thy womb,

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1: We see your face at the Last Supper, Lord Jesus, as you looked up to heaven to the Father who sent you and gave him thanks and praise. Your word changes what was created into the uncreated, the finite into the infinite.
0: Our Father, who art in heaven, hallowed be thy name. 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

0: the Divine's assistance remain always with us. Of the Father and the Son and the Holy Spirit.
1: Amen. Please join us in praying the morning offering. In the name of the Father and of the Son and of the Holy Spirit. Amen. O Jesus, through the Immaculate Heart of Mary, I offer you my prayers, works, joys, and sufferings of this day. For all the intentions of your Sacred Heart, in union with the holy sacrifice of the Mass throughout the world, in reparation for my sins, for the intentions of all my relatives and friends, and in particular for the intentions of the Holy Father this month. In the name of the Father, and of the Son, and of the Holy Spirit, amen. Are you looking for an alternative way to listen to the Station of the Cross when you can't pick up a strong signal? 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
0: The angel of the Lord declared unto Mary, Hail Mary, full of grace, the Lord is with thee. Blessed art thou among women, and blessed is the fruit of thy womb, Jesus. Behold the handmaid of the Lord. Full of grace, the Lord is with thee. Blessed art thou among women, and blessed is the fruit of thy womb, Jesus. And the Word was made flesh. Hail Mary, full of grace, the Lord is with thee. Blessed art thou among women, and blessed is the fruit of thy womb, Jesus. Pray for us, Holy Mother of God. Let us pray.

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2: There are they who, with a right and good heart, have heard the word, hold it fast, and bear fruit in patience. This is the key of the gospel today. Bear fruit in patience. St. Bridget of Sweden lived 600 years ago. She could not speak until she was 3 years of age. At the age of 10, she heard a sermon on the sufferings of Jesus Christ, our Savior, which she will never forget. So deeply did the words penetrate her heart from the preacher that the following night she seemed to see our Lord hanging on the cross, who said to her, "Lord, look upon me, my daughter." Alas, Bridget exclaimed, "Who has treated you thus?" And our Lord answered to her, "Those who despise me are they insensible to my love for them." The sufferings of the Savior, Jesus Christ, became the center then of her spiritual life. Although she would have preferred to become a religious, Bridget consented to marriage and became the mother of 4 sons and 4 daughters. One daughter even became a saint, St. Catherine of Sweden. An outstanding privilege Bridget had amongst penetrating the mystery of the Passion of Christ, she was a prophet, revealing things which would take place in the church and in the state. This one sermon then of Christ changed her whole vision of life. He is the model and inspiration for all those who listen to the homilies. Remember, the point of the homily is to agitate yourselves, to get you into the confessional, to open yourselves out with the power of the Word of God first, which you've just had, a long lesson. Open your hearts, let the Spirit work, and to encourage you into the confession, the one-to-one with the priest for conversion. Like the other saints, Bridget saw it that the seed of God's word of Jesus Christ, which he spoke today in the gospel, took root and bore fruit in her life. How can we then become members of that group Christ mentions who receive the word of God with the right and the good heart? We hear the word, hold it fast, and bear fruit. How can we get the most out of the sermons? What should we do then? Firstly, before the sermon, prepare yourselves to hear the word of the Lord. Before, make an analogy now, before the farmer plants, he clears the field of stubble and of dirt. He clears away the stones and the rocks. He digs and blasts out the stumps. He chops away the brush. He plows and harrows that field. In a word, he gets it ready to receive the seed. It's a laborious task, but absolutely necessary if he expects to have a fruitful and a good crop. So too, in the mind of man must be prepared for the planting of God's word through the Sunday sermon. We must get rid of distractions. We must put aside all thoughts of our business, our home, and our recreation. We all have the baggage of our life. St. Philip Neri says, when you come into a holy place like this, leave your baggage at the door, the distractions, knowing well that when you exit, you will pick the baggage up again. We must remove all these obstacles to the Word of God. We have to practice that might help you. We have this practice and suggest this as you enter the church. You dip your fingers in the holy water font, it is available. Make your sign of the cross. One purpose of this practice is to show that you are washing away all the distractions and disturbances in your heart and of the world. Beforehand, we must cultivate also a desire. This is a magnificent concept in our faith, a desire to know our glorious Catholic faith. This is absolutely necessary in order to appreciate any kind of preaching. We must realize, and everyone who stops a moment to think can realize, that we all need instruction. If we lived 100 years, we could never penetrate even a morsel of the faith that our Lord gives us. This is ever rich, ever more rich. Neither could we learn completely all about the means which he has given us to know, to love and to serve him, Christ our Savior. Many forget the very fundamentals of their religion. How many would be able to answer the simple questions of the Penny Catechism if we asked them on the street? These we need, these truths, to refresh and even relearn from time to time. Before you come to church and the homily, did you pray? Do you ever pray for the priest? Yes, you may have asked the Lord to please see that the sermon was brief. Perhaps this was your prayer. But did you ever ask the Lord to help the priest? The most eloquent preacher with all the talents in the world cannot do what God's grace can do. Beautiful story, John Vianney preaching in Ars. A magnificent rhetorica, man of gift of rhetoric from Paris, came and was gathering thousands and thousands of the churches in Paris for his beautiful, eloquent rhetoric and these sermons. With no conversions, though. John Vianney went to his church to listen to his sermon, thinking he would preach a magnificent, long-winded sermon. John Vianney said but three words, walking to the Ambon, turned round to the tabernacle and said, Jesus Christ is there. Jesus Christ lives, and wept. All the congregation wept and were cut to the heart. This man from Paris, this priest, understood. It's not what you preach, it's a grace from God, a gift to allow the Holy Spirit to penetrate your heart. The priest needs heavenly help making the thought he wishes to give you his own, and then to be able to present the idea to you through the power of the Spirit. You should pray for yourself also, that you may receive the word of God as good ground might receive the seed planted by the farmer. Ask the Holy Spirit to help you get some fruit from the word of the Lord. What should we do during the sermon? We should listen with attention. That almost goes without saying. Yet there are too many who sit in the church bodily with their minds a million miles elsewhere. Look at the preacher and try to get his thought. We should listen then with the magnificent virtue of humility. Humility, realizing that we need to learn and can learn more about the Lord and the religion, the Catholic faith. We should listen with a heart desirous of salvation. The only important thing in your life is to get to heaven. We learn not merely to have information or to be educated, but in order to use the knowledge to get to heaven. This is how St. Bridget listened. The Word of God is not just the Bible, a book of words, but is written by the Lord, the finger of the Spirit, the book of salvation. Every sermon has some suggestions that could be the means of our salvation. Even just to carry one thought forward can make you a saint. After the sermon then, when we go home, what should we do? After the Thanksgiving and Holy Mass, go home, we not only throw the seed on the ground, but the seed must be nourished, watered and cultivated. This is the same with religious thought. You must dwell upon it and apply it concretely to your lives in the world. Make some resolution or plan as to how you will remember the theme of the sermon and as to how you will apply it to your thinking and your daily living. Carry out your resolution. Give your resolution to Our Lady, perhaps, to keep it in her heart. Talk over the sermon with other parishioners, even with your family and friends. Make it a topic of conversation and discussion. This will help the thought penetrate your heart and heighten its importance. So thank you for listening and your patience through the homilies. Ask St. Bridget today for this grace and this help, and Our Lady to give you the inspiration in every sentence of the sermon. May it bear fruit in your life. Remember, the Holy Mass is our life. This is the Holy Mass where we hear the word of God. The Holy Mass is as if in an M for Our Lady. Four strokes, up, down, up, down. The first one, to say sorry, to lift up our sorry to the Lord. Then the downward stroke, the word of God comes down to us through Our Lady and the Holy Spirit. Up again, we have the offertory, and then the last leg of the M for Our Lady, the Holy Mass, beautiful way to think, is when Jesus Christ, our Savior, comes to us in Holy Communion to make us saints. Amen. May the holy names of Jesus and Mary and Joseph be blessed now and forever. In the name of the Father and the Son and the Holy Spirit. Amen.
1: 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Our next sermon is entitled St. Apollinaris, A True Shepherd.
3: Today we celebrate St. Apollinaris, Bishop and Martyr. St. Apollinaris is an important bishop because he came from Antioch, where St. Peter, the first of the apostles, the foundation stone of the church, was the bishop. They came together to Italy, to Rome, and St. Apollinaris was consecrated bishop by St. Peter and assigned to the seat, to the diocese of Ravenna. So we are right in the first century now. St. Apollinaris unfortunately had to face many persecutions in his diocese. He was indefatigable in preaching the gospel, but many times beaten by his adversaries and enemies. He was able, during a very strong persecution by the Roman Emperor Vespasian, to be hidden for some time to escape this persecution. But eventually he was found out and beaten tremendously, savagely, and then he died. He died in 79. Saint Apollinaris, for his position as a companion of Saint Peter and being directly ordained bishop by Saint Peter, is very important for the succession, the so-called apostolic succession. So, this means that the way Saint Apollinaris was put in charge, appointed as the pastor of this diocese in Italy, Ravenna. If you go to Ravenna, you see a magnificent basilica built in his honor in the 6th century. The fact that Saint Apollinaris was appointed the bishop of this diocese by Saint Peter It means that since the very first moments of the Church, the idea of the apostolic succession was very clear. The fact that Jesus ordained St. Peter and the other apostles, priests and bishops, and this ministry had to be continued by those consecrated by the apostles as their successors in order to guide the flock of Christ. So the idea about the sacrament of holy order was clear since the beginning, and the fact that this priesthood entrusted by Christ to the apostles had to be handed on in order to continue till the end of time the mission, the ministry of the Church. Finally, my dear brethren, we can also reflect on an important teaching that we find in today's first reading, in the first letter of Saint Peter, the Apostle Peter, writing to the Christians. And we have a mention in this epistle, which is important for the doctrine that I just mentioned, this apostolic succession. St. Peter says, "Dearly beloved, the ancients that are among you I beseech, who am myself also an ancient and a witness of the sufferings of Christ." Let us stop here and reflect. In the original, we translate with the ancients, seniores. These ancients actually are the priests, because the original word to define a priest is the one who is the one who is the older, because he has this received by Christ the ministry of guiding the people. So the priest is, and St. Peter now is addressing the priests in the communities, in the Christian communities, and this priest might also already be bishops, those in charge of the flock of Christ, and he presents himself as an ancient and witness. So he is a priest, he is a bishop, writing to those in charge of the communities. In charge because ancients, because they have this ministry of guiding the people. And also another important reference to the priest, to any bishop and priest. In guiding the people, you have to be, this is literally, neither as lording it over the clergy, but being made a pattern of the flock from the heart. This is the identity of the priest, to be a pattern of the flock from the heart. In Latin it's even more expressive, sed forma facti gregis ex animo. Each priest, each bishop has to be himself the form, the pattern for the flock of Christ to look at and to imitate. If we want to guide the people, we have to be ourselves that example of shepherd in order to flock the people of Christ. And this pattern made from the heart. So with the whole life to become that figure, that shepherd, in order to represent the only shepherd in the Church, Jesus Christ, our Lord. Let us turn to Saint Apollinaris today, to ask for an important grace, the grace of sanctification for all our priests, for all our bishops, so that each one might imitate this example of Saint Apollinaris and the words of Saint Peter in the first epistle. Let us also pray, my dear brethren, for all your intentions today in this holy sacrifice of the Mass.
1: We hope you enjoyed that sermon entitled Saint Apollinaris, a True Shepherd. Our next sermon is entitled The Life of Saint Bridget.
4: Saint Bridget was born in Sweden into a notable and pious family, and at the age of 10, she had a vision of Christ crucified, which affected her so deeply that she shed many tears, and from that moment on, the sacred passion was the subject of her meditation. She wished to consecrate her virginity to Christ, but being obedient to the wish of her father, she married Prince Ulf, and they both joined the Third Order of St. Francis in order to strengthen themselves in the works of piety and the practice of penance. God blessed their marriage with 8 children, and Bridget made it her sacred duty to raise them in the fear of God. During a return journey from Compostela, where they had visited the grave of the Apostle St. James, her husband fell ill. St. Denis appeared to her and assured her that her husband would recover, and he foretold events which would take place in their lives. Her husband soon afterwards entered a Cistercian monastery and died in the odor of sanctity in 1344. Bridget now divided her estate among her children and the poor, and clothed herself in a coarse garment with a cord and began to lead a very austere life. She built a convent for nuns and gave them the rule of St. Augustine, thereby founding the order of our Savior.

0: a convent in Sweden. And many miracles were worked through her intercession. Pope Boniface IX canonized her on October 7th, 1391. And in 1999, she, along with Saints Catherine of Siena and Edith Stein, were named co-patronesses of Europe. So people from all walks of life can pray to St. Bridget. She was a model of Christian perfection in the single life and the married life and in the religious life.
1: We hope you enjoyed that sermon entitled The Life of St. Bridget. Our next sermon is entitled Convert Through Confession and Eucharistic Adoration.
2: So the angels play a role. They play a role at the end of time when the destruction of the material world, the universe, is no more. And then this judgment is upon those people. The darnel represents a poisonous plant which is often in a wheat crop. It was common as a way of putting to death your foe by causing this weed to grow, to sprinkle it around when the sower had planted his wheat. Because when the wheat and the darnel, also known as cockle, is harvested, there's very little difference until the very last stage. But if it's not noticed, the seeds will mix with the wheat and the flour, which is formed by the crushing of the seed, will be toxic. And the side effects are like drunkenness, disorientation. So the enemy who sows a darnel now has an advantage over those people who have consumed that crop. So that's at the end time. It's very decisive. If we were to consider this as some people, a darnel which can't change into wheat, we are saying that if there's evil people who can't change, then we are subject to the error and the heresy of predestination, which is prominent in this area simply because, and I say this area, the East Coast of America, which has the wealth of the world, the controllers of the finances, these men tend to think that because they are of such wealth, that God has blessed them, that they are destined for heaven and that others are destined for hell. That's predestination. But Christ is not talking about that. He's talking about at the end of the world where the continuation of the existence of mankind is no more. It's finished. The destruction, the last day, the general judgment. But let's take a look at it from a point of view that darnel are sinners within the family, and that the Eucharistic people, wheat signifies the Eucharist. So those people of the Eucharist, meaning that they're able to receive because, and they are to take advantage of the Eucharistic Lord because they are free from serious sin, these people are able to influence those who are in the family who are leading evil lives. In other words, the sin is permeated into the family members, and the most prominent one is mentioned in Fatima by Our Lady, even though it was 106 years ago, it's still prominent. More so now is indecency, personal impurity. And we have an avalanche of that entering into the home. The devil enters into the home through the television, through the media, through

0: To the internet, take note, the news is bad news. If you think that you have to catch up with what's happening in the world, you're a fool. I say that in hope that you'll change, because you'll be hyped up and you'll be judging and being taken off prayer and thinking of end times and conspiracy theories, and rather realise that God has come to save all, you will be starting to complete what the devil wants you to complete and judge those people and want them to go to hell to bring peace to the world. That's the sequence of thinking which happens. Watching the news is not the thing to do, because it causes you to sin. That is an occasion of sin. And when you make your penance, which is the act of contrition, to avoid the occasions of sin, it's a sin which is very rarely confessed, according to St. Alphonsus Liguori. And that is also a serious sin, because it means that you're not truly sorry for your sins if you're coming back and repeating the same sins over and over again. You have to look at the cause. And the priest is in danger himself if he's giving you absolution, absolution, absolution, absolution, absolution, because, again, St. Alphonsus Liguori has said, and he is the spiritual director of priests as far as confessors are concerned, that that absolution, absolution, absolution will cause the priest to go to hell, because he wasn't admonishing the person to bring them out of their sinful state, and the person who will be with him on his back in hell will be the person that he's been absolving, because they're not truly sorry for their sins, because they keep competing and completing it. Now, reeling back, the darnel, in many cases, are members of the family, which we already know. But one thing that can happen, the miraculous can happen, the transubstantiation of a person can happen, a new creation can come from the darnel so that it becomes we, Eucharistic people, who are able to validly receive, and they receive without mortal sin. How does that happen? Confession. Confession is the born-again episode. You don't have to go to your Pentecostal churches or your neo-Pentecostal churches to be born again. Each time you go to the confessional and confess your serious sin, you are born again. You are a new creature. There's only one baptism, but the consequences of that confession renews you to be a new creation, to be made for the kingdom of heaven, to enter the kingdom of heaven. You're always made, created to be with God forever. But when you fall aside and you become the darnel and you start poisoning other people, that's serious sin. But with confession, you can change so that you become the wheat of the field, so that you can become Eucharistic people. The more the Eucharist is in your life, the more will be the leaven that you are able to bring into your community. If each and every one of you could comprehend the extent of which the Eucharist will bring a change in the universe, at every moment that you spend in front of the Blessed Sacrament, there's a cosmic event. Cosmic means every material molecule throughout the universe is affected favorably. And when you consider also that we're not spending the time with our best friend, our Creator, you've got to be asking yourself, why and are you wasting time? If you think that you've got to be up with what's going on in the world, you're sucked in. You should be in front of the Blessed Sacrament. It's not the internet which is going to evangelize you. It is the Blessed Sacrament which will evangelize you. You need to come to Jesus in the Blessed Sacrament and believe and be convicted that he is your Lord and Savior, that he will bring salvation into the world. When more and more people come before him in the Blessed Sacrament, the change will come. A triumph will come. The triumph of the Immaculate Heart will come. She's calling everyone to the Eucharist. wherever she's appearing, she's asking for a chapel, for a church to be established. And where are the great multitude, and where are the great conversions happening? Where are the millions and millions of Guadalupe, Aparecida, Lourdes, Fatima? Where are they going? They're going to the Marian shrines, because Our Lady is drawing you there to the Eucharist, to her Eucharistic Son. And God has given her that role to do that. So the Marianization of the world has to be done. Someone needs to do it. Bertolo Longo realized very early in his conversion, as he returned back to the faith after being a satanic priest, and he himself was suicidal. His priest said, those who promote the Most Holy Rosary will go to heaven. Effectively, that's what he was saying, a predestined for heaven. So you've got to do more than just pray your rosary. Get out there. Start praying. Say a Decad in the car, and then when you're walking down the street, say a Decad. And someone comes up to you, be assured they're not coming up to you to assault you. They're coming up because they see something different about you. It's your Marianization. It's that beauty which they know that you have, a serenity, a peace, and they are drawn to that. So you pray a Hail Mary. And people know the Hail Mary, especially when you say it a few times, they pick up on it. Because the culture in this area is Catholic to the roots. So the roots in this area are entwined. The darnel is entwined with the wheat. So rather than separating them and causing both damage, stay with them because they want to be wheat like you. Our Lady brought the wheat to us. Jesus is that bread of life. So beg her, but follow some of these instructions and you'll find a change not only in yourself but the people around you and also in the neighbourhood and also in the world. If you're frightened to go outside, if you're frightened, maybe it's because you're watching too much stuff on the television where that's what they want you to think, to be fearful, so that they can then keep you indoors and be consumers. Consumers of their rubbish, consuming the filth and the rot that they transmit through the media so that you'll be corrupted and the devil wants you in hell and he's got entry, not through the window, not through the door, but through the screens that you're looking at. In the early days of television, it was called the tabernacle of the devil. Now you carry it on you. So get off it. But in order to get off it, start spending time in front of Jesus in the Blessed Sacrament and beg Our Lady for the graces, because she's a mediatrix of graces, to get off it. And when you are, you'll be able to then help other people go through that transition of being, again, Eucharistic people. Now, many family members have fallen to the wayside. They're clustered together because there's security, and also it means that at least it's a cheaper way of living. So they're practical ways, but the parents need to sanctify themselves in that situation, because in earlier years, the children would fly out and they would have their home. Not so much now. By the time they're 29, many are still at home, whereas 50 years ago, they were out, they were married, and they're having their own children, and they could afford the house. Not so today. Two incomes are necessary even to finance a rental home. So the children will stay at home, and they're in their muck. They've got access to all the internet stuff, which is poisoning them, and the change is not visibly, but you will notice there's an absence of them coming to Mass, but it's the confession that they need. So how do you reach them for your own sanctification? For those who are Eucharistic, step it up, daily Mass. Rosary, if they can't say it at home, join one of the cenacles, which are so much available to you, 20 or so a month. They're on the notice board. You come here, there's rosaries twice a day. Find out when they are, and you'll enjoy the benefit of a group rosary. Time and time we say this, it's the group rosary which has the power of exorcism. And over a period of time with intense prayer, you'll find that the boys at home will like to see the priest and the confessions will be at home. And then they're reeling back in. Many are living in cohabitation because of the economic circumstances which are prevailing. They don't want to sin, but they want to be with one another, and they can't afford to be living separately in different residences. So the sin goes on, but they want to change. And this is where Pope Francis is trying to reach those people. They can live in other rooms at the other end of the house, but nevertheless, they still fall. So we need to increase our prayer, to increase our adoration so that these souls, though they don't want to sin, they fall. So we have to keep encouraging them, but we have to ourselves become more holy. And the Fatima message is the easy way to do it. Increase your hours of adoration, increase your Mass going. Don't be concerned about what is happening in the home. Start to reach out. Get up early, go to Mass, go to an evening Mass, have two Masses. You'll break through very quickly so that your sons and daughters who are living in sin, thinking that they're not known to be in sin, will then start to come around and get back to confession. And the joy that comes from a good confession is heavenly, and they want that. That's what Mary Magdala tasted, that heavenly gift of Jesus. She was looking for love. She was going everywhere for love. The people that she trusted dobbed her in to the law, and they wanted Jesus to interpret the law. But when he spoke back to the accusers, they were the ones who brought her into that condition. They were the users of that woman. When you become more and more Christ-like, you'll expose the underlying devilish role which is causing your sons and daughters to sin. It's a wonderful thing to have sanctity. It's a great gift from God, and he needs you so that he can reach everyone, not just a few, but it's up to you.
1: We hope you enjoyed that sermon entitled Convert Through Confession and Eucharistic Adoration. Our final sermon for today is entitled Saint Apollinaris, Give God Your Life.
2: In the name of the Father, and the Son, and the Holy Ghost. Amen. So I'd like, before I begin today, to speak about Saint Apollinaris, to add maybe an addendum to yesterday's feast of Saint Mary Magdalene. I had wanted to mention, but forgot, what happened to Mary Magdalene, her sister Martha, and their brother Lazarus after the crucifixion. Like, where did they end up? Where did they go? Tradition tells us that they actually were put into a raft out into the ocean, the Mediterranean, and just shoved off and left to wander and eventually perish. However, the raft was taken to southern France, where they all began to evangelize. Martha founded an order of nuns, not surprising, her very disciplined, organized nature. Lazarus became the first bishop of the city of Marseille. If you go back there to the city of Marseille, the cathedral, you go back to the line of bishops, the very first one is Lazarus. The very one who was raised from the dead. And St. Mary Magdalene herself lived in a cave where she did penance and lived in austerity and fasting as a hermit, living out the rest of her days. So that was the ending to yesterday's feast that I meant to add yesterday. You have it now, so there you go. Our saint for today, Saint Apollinaris, is a very early saint. He lived in the first century, that is before the year 100, and he's an important part of that link in the chain connecting the Catholic Church of today all the way back to Christ. For Saint Apollinaris was consecrated bishop of Ravenna, that is a city nearby Rome. He was consecrated bishop by Saint Peter himself. Right, St. Peter the first pope consecrated St. Apollinaris, made him bishop of Ravenna, and so that is that connection. Whereas we understand that we derive, right, the Catholic Church derives her authority from Christ, and it is from that being able to trace those men who are priests and bishops today, all of them can trace their spiritual lineage back to Christ through something like this. There's going to be some bishops today who were consecrated by eventually by Saint Peter. Some bishops who were consecrated by Saint Apollinaris. That's how it works. This is just like the 12 tribes of Levi. Right, and if you had to be a Jew to be a member of the proper religion, you had to trace your lineage back to one of the 12 brothers. That's why Christ chose 12. So it went from an Old Testament physical priesthood to a New Testament spiritual priesthood. The parallel is clear, and this is just a proof that we're not making this stuff up. Right, the Catholic Church has historical evidence. We know our lineage. We know our heritage. We know where we came from. This is not shrouded in mystery. We know the men. We know who our first bishop, who the first pope was, who the first bishops were, who the first bishop of Marseille was, who the first bishop of Ravenna was. We have all this. So there's ample evidence, ample historical evidence for our faith. So Saint Apollinaris is going to be appointed by St. Peter sometime around the year 64 AD, something like that, preached in Ravenna, and was so successful that he raised the anger of the pagan population, right? Not surprising. Droves of people were converting, and they would leave the pagan temples and start going to, Christian houses for worship. And what happened when they left the pagan temples? They took their money with them. And this is what made the pagan priests angry, is they were no longer getting their tithes. They were losing money. And as the gospel for today, or the epistle, is from St. Peter's gospel. And he says, don't minister to people for filthy lucre, but do it willingly out of love for Christ, love for your fellow brothers. That is what the Catholic bishops were doing. They were ministering to people, not for money, not for gain, just out of love of Christ. But the pagans, on the other hand, were in it for the money. And when they started to lose money, they started to get upset. And that is a surefire way, actually, to spot a bad shepherd, is when they get upset about money. When that's their number one concern, you're dealing with a bad shepherd, somebody who's in it for the filthy lucre. So Saint Apollinaris was persecuted for his spiritual success. He was beaten and driven out of town and left for dead. He was found a little while later by faithful Catholics. He was revived and he returned into the city and resumed preaching. Right? Just came back doing what he was supposed to do, taking care of his people. Again, he was discovered, he was arrested, and this time he was forced to walk across burning coals while he was barefoot. Probably a pretty painful experience, but he recovered and began preaching once again. So a third time he was arrested. This time he was hacked with knives, scalding water was poured into his wounds, his mouth was bashed with stones, and then he was laden with chains and thrown into a dungeon. All for preaching Christ. Then he was put on a prison ship for Greece. And when he landed, he had learned his lesson, right? That if you're going to preach for Christ, you've got to be willing to suffer. And he was willing to suffer. So he started preaching again, preaching, teaching, and obtaining converts. And he met with a similar, from the Greeks, he met with a similar response. beatings, imprisonments. And finally, he worked a miracle. He went into a pagan temple, and the oracles, they had these pagan oracles who were really just possessed persons who would become possessed and speak, you know, whatever the demons would have them speak. This was seen as the mouth of the gods. Well, he would go into a temple, and the oracles would remain silent. They would fall mute in the presence of the man of God. So the Greeks had had enough. They put him on a ship and sent him back to Rome. You get him out of here. This is your problem. So a fourth time, we sent him back to Italy. The fourth time he entered the city of Ravenna, where he was properly bishop, and fearlessly began preaching the gospel of Christ again. The emperor at this time was the emperor Vespasian, who issued an edict of banishment for all Catholics, all Christians. And so Apollinaris, other faithful Catholics with him, went into hiding. And while in the midst of trying to either leave the city or stay in hiding, St. Apollinaris was discovered and savagely beaten. In some accounts, he was run through with a sword. So he survived for a number of days afterwards, foretelling that although the persecutions would increase, ultimately the church would triumph, which of course she did. And he died on this day, the 23rd of July. It's not known what year, but it would have been sometime around the year 79 AD. So this is the witness of Christ, right? This is the fulfilling of the gospel mission, is giving one's life to Christ. And it has been said, you know, we wear red today, red for the martyrs who have shed their blood for Christ. But there's also what is called the white martyrdom as well. The white martyrdom is those who have not given their lives for Christ. They haven't been killed. They haven't been martyred. They haven't, you know, had their life taken from them. But the white martyrdom is laying one's life down for Christ day after day. And that can be the harder kind of martyrdom. It would be easier in some cases just to give one's life once and for all. But to be continually, you know, beaten and persecuted and beaten again and imprisoned and mocked and scourged and released and imprisoned and mocked again and again over and over again, it would have been easier just to give one's life the first time rather than to live continually with pain and with suffering and so on. And especially for some people, in the Bible, even in the Bible, there are holy men and women who pray for death because life is so painful. But when we do that, when we are willing to live our life for Christ, no matter what the cost, that can be considered a martyrdom. The church teaches us this. And there's a good prayer that we all should pray and be familiar with. And that is, O Lord my God, I now at this moment, ready and willingly, accept at thy hands whatever kind of death it may please thee to send me, with all its pains, sufferings, and sorrows. That is a very good prayer to pray because it helps us to meet death when it comes well. The most important hour of life is the hour of death. And if we've been praying for that, praying for a good death when it comes, hopefully we'll be strengthened and be given the fortitude to have a good death. So that is a very good prayer to pray. A more difficult prayer to pray, a harder one, all you have to do is change one word in that prayer and it becomes much different. So we pray, O Lord my God, I now at this moment readily and willingly accept at thy hands whatever kind of life it may please thee to send me with all its pains, sufferings, and sorrows. That is a harder prayer. Because a good death, a horrible death, a painful death, it may last, what, a matter of hours, even a matter of weeks, a matter of months, right? Some people living this painful death. But a painful life, that's 80 years, right? That is a much harder prayer to pray. But if we pray both of those, right, it won't matter what comes, we will be ready to lay down our life for Christ, whether that be in a matter of hours or a matter of decades. I've already laid it down for Christ. Whenever he decides to take it, however he decides to use it, is up to him. I've already given it away. It's not mine anymore. And that is a very good prayer, a very good attitude to have. And then, no matter what happens, we're not distressed. We're not disturbed because God is in control, and whatever he wants, is up to him, right? We just correspond. So it encourages all to pray those prayers and to pray for the intercession of Saint Apollinaris, who was not afraid of death or who was not afraid of life either. He was not afraid. He simply preached Christ out of love for Christ and love for his fellow man. Let's ask for his intercession to have that same grace as well. God bless you all. In the name of the Father, and the Son, and the Holy Ghost. Amen.
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3: Boston area weather. The temp 64 degrees under partly cloudy skies. The wind is from the west at 12 miles per hour. The forecast for this morning, clear skies with a light wind. The temp 69 degrees. This afternoon, cloud free and somewhat breezy. The temp 76. Then this evening, the sky will be clear with some light wind. The temp 69 degrees. That's the weather brought to you by iCatholicMobile.com.
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5: 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Our speakers, Johnette Williams, Father Hans Chamorro, Dr. Robert Enright, Gary Zimak, and Vivian Akil will address these concerns, give us insight and practical tools to establish emotional balance so that we can live free in Christ Jesus. 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
6: Let us pray for our Archbishop Richard Henning. May he stand firm and shepherd his flock in thy strength, O Lord, in the loftiness of thy name. Let us pray. O God, the shepherd and ruler of all the faithful, look favorably upon thy servant Richard, whom thou hast willed to be the shepherd in charge of the Church of Boston. Give to him, we beg thee, by word and example to profit those he has placed over, that he may come, together with the flock entrusted to him, to eternal life. Through Christ our Lord. Amen.
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0: It's time to rise right. Giving you the latest news and information to start your day. Plus bold, lively discussion about the church, the world, and issues affecting you and your family. All through a Catholic lens. Get up on the right side. Rise right.
1: May the holy names of Jesus and Mary be blessed now and forever. Good morning. You're listening to Rise Right on the Station of the Cross Catholic Media Network. Jake Kraft here with my co-host Sarah Kane on this Friday Eve, as Sarah would call
2: you
1: it.
2: Did
1: it's
2: it.
1: Thursday
2: okay.
1: morning. I remembered. Good morning, Sarah.
2: Good morning to you too, Jake. I was going to say that to you and then you beat me to it,
1: yes.
2: But I appreciate the fact that we're setting a whole new standard for each other and for those at home to
1: yes.
2: consider Thursdays as Friday Eve
1: yes.
2: Hereafter.
1: Exactly.
2: So, yeah.
1: There's a reason to celebrate on a Thursday here as we reach as we near the end of the week, which Sarah is so looking forward to. But we've got lots of news to catch up on this Thursday, I'm sure. If the precedent so far this week holds true, we'll probably have stories that we didn't get to today that we'll try and fit in tomorrow, because that's what we've been doing with each show. We've definitely got some stories from yesterday that we can still tie into a couple of new ones today. So lots going on.
2: Is it impious of me to want, active news days? It's kind of complicated because I feel like I should want peace and quiet, but also it's great to have so much to talk about
1: exactly.
2: and expand upon on this show.
1: And it's not always bad news that we have to talk about. We do try and make sure we cover any positive developments, make sure we balance things out, because it isn't all bad news. Obviously, God is still in charge, and even though we try our best to flout his authority as fallen human beings, we still see his hand at work day by day in the world. So there is some good news. There's also some concerning news and just interesting updates. So the big one that we're going to cover in our first half is Rome has responded to those Rupnik rumors that were going around this
2: week.
1: I'm
2: so glad they responded.
1: Yes, they responded quite quickly and directly to it, which is
2: by Rome standards.
1: I would have to say, by Roman standards, that's rather rare. So we will get into that. We've got two great saints to talk about today. In the modern calendar, we've got St. Bridget of Sweden, and in the traditional calendar, St. Apollinaris. So we'll try and split the due that they get today, because both great stories, great saints to discuss. But let's begin with prayer so we can get into all of our stories today. In the name of the Father, and of the Son, and of the Holy Spirit. Amen.
2: Amen.
1: O Jesus, through the Immaculate Heart of Mary, I offer you my prayers, works, joys, and sufferings of this day.
2: For all the intentions of your Sacred Heart, in union with the Holy Sacrifice of the Mass throughout the world.
1: For the salvation of souls.
2: The reparation of sins.
1: The reunion of all Christians.
2: And in particular, for the intentions of the Holy Father this month.
1: Amen.
2: Amen.
1: Let us pray. O God, who guided St. Bridget of Sweden along different paths of life and wondrously taught her the wisdom of the cross as she contemplated the passion of your Son, grant us, we pray, that walking worthily in our vocation, we may seek you in all things. Rewarder of faithful souls, grant that we may obtain pardon through the prayers of Blessed Apollinaris, your martyr and bishop, whose feast we are celebrating.
2: Through Jesus Christ, thy Son, our Lord, who liveth and reigneth with thee in the unity of the Holy Spirit, God, world without end. Amen.
1: Amen. In the name of the Father, and of the Son, and of the Holy Spirit. Amen.
2: Amen. And here is your morning news brief. President Donald Trump joined Secretary of War Pete Hegseth and General Dan Kane at Dover Air Force Base for the dignified transfer of four soldiers killed in Jordan and Iraq due to the ongoing Iran war. The U.S. military death toll since the Iran war began now stands at 18. New York City Mayor Mamdani conceded that city authorities lack the legal power to execute the International Criminal Court's warrant for Israeli Prime Minister Benjamin Netanyahu. Holy See Press Office Director Matteo Bruni dismissed as entirely unfounded reports that a Vatican panel had acquitted disgraced former Jesuit Father Marco Rupnik, who faces accusations of serial abuse. The Justice Department opened a civil rights investigation into whether Harvard used China-based funds to favor students from certain countries in financial aid programs. The first flight in a new U.S. aid effort for Cuba carried food and hygiene kits for hundreds of families. Catholic Relief Services will help ensure the supplies are distributed through local parishes, a plan intended to keep the communist government from diverting or stealing the aid. And Battelle Energy Alliance agreed to pay $5 million to resolve federal allegations that it denied religious and disability accommodations under its COVID-19 vaccine mandate. The French Parliament has definitively passed a law banning children under the age of 15 from accessing social media, making France the first country in Europe to enshrine such a restriction in its national legislation. But before we get to all of those stories, and actually more than that, yes. Which saint would you like to begin with, Jake?
1: Okay, let's begin with Saint Bridget of Sweden. It's her feast today in the modern calendar. She's also honored over in October in the traditional calendar. But she's got a really fascinating story, and she's related to a saint that we just discussed, which was Saint Margaret of Antioch. Saint Mary Magdalene. Saint Mary Magdalene, because as we discussed with Saint Mary Magdalene yesterday, Mary Magdalene was revealed by our Lord to Saint Bridget of Sweden as one of the three saints he considered closest to his heart. And this was because of her great repentance from being such a grave sinner to then becoming such a great saint. So it was to Saint Bridget of Sweden that our Lord revealed that. And that's because Saint Bridget received many amazing visions and revelations throughout her life. She was the daughter of an official in Sweden. This is in the early 14th century. And she founded a religious order called the Brigittines and was a renowned figure in her day, one of these female saints who was extremely prominent and highly respected by church figures and by even political figures. She was a lady-in-waiting to the queen, guided the king and queen, and was consulted by many priests and theologians for her mystical insights. So she's a really a dramatic figure of one of these, again, female saints, these religious sisters who become renowned for the depth of their spirituality. She reminds me in many ways of a Saint Catherine of Siena, for example.
2: I'm going to say she sort of precedes Saint Catherine of Siena in urging popes to return to Rome.
1: Yes.
2: And, you know, because she was a writer of sorts. You know, she wrote these different letters and personal appeals, and she reported her visions in writings as well. So it's always interesting when you have these saints who, I don't know, who seek changes in the clergy or from the clergy, recognize their own status, don't try to seek greater status, but at the same time, you know, say, because I love you and because of the position that you're in, I am urging you to live up to the standard set by God, kind of thing. Mm-hmm. And I do appreciate when we have saints like that, because I don't know if there's ever been a time in which the church wasn't struggling in some way or dealing with corruption of some kind. But we're certainly not out of that now either. And so I think that it's helpful to have saints to look upon to go, okay, so we have had previous issues in the church and we've had previous lay people who have been involved in attempting to engage in a type of correction while recognizing their own particular role and not just, you know, screaming about how they're doing something wrong and, you know, being kind of vehement and vitriolic.
1: Yeah. It's very easy to be critical. It's always easy to be critical, especially when you see someone who seems to not be fulfilling their duty properly and you want to point out how they're not fulfilling their duty properly. But we're always called as Catholics, as Christians, to examine ourselves first. There's an entire parable about it. The mote and the beam. Take the speck out of your own eye before you deal with that log in your brother's eye. Or sorry, the vice versa. It's usually a log in your own eye, and your brother has a speck, and you see it as a log. So it's something to always consider. And these saints are great examples of that, of the way that they go about trying to promote reform, trying to bring about an improvement in the situation in the church. And It's always needed. There's always something going on in the church that needs fixing from our standpoint. And thankfully, we have the lives of the saints as these examples. And St. Bridget, a really interesting story because she doesn't become a religious sister until later. She's actually married quite young to a princely man who's greatly pious. He's quite a noble figure himself. They have 8 children, including another saint, St. Catherine of Sweden. And when her husband dies, she enters religious life. And she actually dies in Rome, where she's doing great work there. And the October feast for her is related to the day when her relics were brought back, or translated is the term. Her relics were translated from Rome back to her homeland of Sweden. So that's why she has a traditional feast day in October. But really wonderful figure and a great patroness of widows in particular because of her...
2: Pope Correctus.
1: Yes. and of Europe in general. It was Pope St. John Paul II who declared her patroness of Europe. So yeah, all of these saints who do good work to, again, to urge in the proper way church authorities to do their job. These are often honored by later popes who say, yeah, they were in the right here, and we want to make sure that their example is put forth for the faithful. So truly a great example to follow. And before we run out of time, I want to, because we have lots to talk about today, want to make sure we cover Saint Apollinaris. He also has a feast back on the 20th, so we'll cover him today in his on his traditional feast day. He's actually mentioned in the Acts of the Apostles, so he's one of these early saints that has a scriptural reference. He may have been one of the original 72 disciples of our Lord who are sent out in Scripture. And he most likely hailed from Antioch, because that's where St. Peter was the first bishop, and we know that Apollinaris accompanied Peter from Antioch to Rome. And in Rome, St. Peter consecrates Apollinaris and assigns him as Bishop of Ravenna. So already the Pope is in charge of bishops. In these early days, we understand that the Pope is in charge of the church. So he assigns Apollinaris as Bishop of Ravenna, where he works many miracles, converts many pagans. And the pagans who aren't converted are quite mad about this. So they beat him up and they throw him out of the city. He's nursed back to health by some fellow Christians. And then he goes right back to Ravenna. He's like a dog with a bone in a very noble sense. And he perseveres in the face of constant persecution in Ravenna. He gets banished to Greece at one point, and he just starts to go to work there in Greece. Even though he's away from his diocese, he's banished. He can't return. So as he's stuck in Greece, he just preaches and works miracles until the pagans get so angry, they end up just sending him back to Ravenna again. Yeah. So then he's in Ravenna. He gets thrown into prison. Constant persecution he's dealing with here. And then one of the centurions who's in charge there, though, is a Christian and allows him to escape. Then he's finally recaptured. He's beaten severely again and left for dead. He survives for a short amount of time with fellow Christians who are trying to nurse him back to health, and he just encourages them. He gives them prophecies of how the church will triumph, that all of these persecutions are only going to make it stronger, and it will come out stronger on the other end. And then he passes away in the care of these Christians. So despite the fact that he lives for some time after he's beaten up, he's honored as a martyr nonetheless, because he died of his injuries sustained by this, despite surviving for some time after. So he is honored as a martyr, as well as truly a great example of a bishop who just does not give up on his mission. Yeah.
2: But he's there in the first century, and I really like these kind of early saints, Jake, mm-hmm. where we have this indication, I guess, this pointing of the continuity of the faith throughout such a long period, because it's so inhuman to have 2,000 years of tradition. It just is, you know, because people fail generally.
1: People forget things.
2: You know, yeah, exactly. And so you don't have a business that's been around for more than a couple of hundred years. And when that does happen, we think it's amazing, you know, that olive oil everyone wants. but, you know, to have something for 2,000 years is just incredible. And so when we can look back at the very early days, this, you know, this guy who existed in the first century, and we see the same sort of understanding of hierarchy and the same understanding of what it means to live as a martyr, and why that matters, and why it's not okay to just kind of turn away from that. Mm-hmm. You know, because that's one of his options, is just to kind of cede back and say, you know what, I don't want to get beaten up again, you know? Yeah. And instead, he sort of takes up his cross, I guess, is perhaps the best way of putting it, because that's been an enduring understanding throughout the entire, you know, Catholic faith. And there are some, the reason I mention this is because there are some Christian denominations who don't understand that particular part of the faith, the fact that suffering has purpose, and in fact that we are supposed to carry one's own cross, mm-hmm. and yet that this is a continual thread right back to the early to the first century, to the apostles, of course, because you can trace him apparently as a disciple of Saint Peter. So it's an amazing thing, but I think that it helps to kind of see that the entire story is woven together, mm-hmm. and so these aspects of our faith that we talk about today, and that we perhaps don't experience the very same type of persecution here in the United States or in the West, thanks be to God, right now, we can at least see that in the small sufferings, we point back to those who engaged in larger ones and who, through that suffering, actually made the church grow, as paradoxical as that is.
1: Yes.
2: You know, the church, because they were witnesses.
1: The church thrives under persecution, shockingly. But we can see this. We've pointed this out sometimes with the mass attendance numbers in countries where Christians are persecuted far more directly and physically for their faith. People stick to the faith. They keep going to church. When times are good, people get lazy. They kind of say, I don't really need to, commit to my faith so severely. You know, life is good. There's no draw there. And it's something to be aware of whenever we do have the benefits of our freedom, our liberty here in the West. We need to take advantage of that. We need to take advantage of that as Catholics to evangelize, to spread the faith, to tell people about it, and to use our opportunity, our time to grow higher in virtue in our practice of the faith. We need to take advantage of those moments so that when we are persecuted, we will have the fortitude to withstand it. We can be like a Saint Apollinaris and stick to our duties no matter where we are. Even when we're banished from where we're assigned to be and we end up somewhere else, we can say, okay, well, I do know what I'm supposed to keep doing, and I'll keep doing it. And then God, through those pagans that beat him up and send him back to Ravenna, sends him back to where he's supposed to be, and that's where he lives out the rest of his life and ends his life among his flock. So it's a great example there and a great early example, and it connects to all of the other examples of these saints that we see throughout the history of the church, where in times of persecution, in times of trouble, in times when there's difficult situations within the church, like Saint Bridget, that yes. you just have to do your duty as in your state in life and have a proper understanding of your role in the church and your role as a Catholic and your obligations. We are obligated to do certain things as Catholics. It's not just, okay, I've signed up, I'm Catholic, I'm good to go. You have obligations for what to carry out. So great examples for us in the lives of the saints, which is why we talk about them so much.
2: Absolutely. But we do have a lot to get to today. So I want to go ahead and remind you that you are listening to Rise Right on the Station of the Cross, Catholic Media Network. 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
1: Yes, indeed. Now let's get to a big story here out of Rome right off the bat.
2: Yes.
1: As we covered earlier this week, there were rumors emerging on Monday that Father Marco Rupnik had been cleared or acquitted in some way. Details were scarce in his canonical trial. Well, yesterday, right at the end of our show, this news broke. The Vatican put out an official statement to journalists saying that, quote, reports of any deliberation by the judges following the case of Reverend Marco Ivan Rupnik are absolutely unfounded. Going on to say, quote, the deliberation of the case is still ongoing, and the panel is examining documentation from the dioceses involved, the Jesuits, interested parties, and the press. So they've condemned these rumors as being completely without foundation. They say, no, the trial is still ongoing. They're still analyzing all the information. And if they need more information, they will continue because there's still a lot to get through. So, which is frustrating that it's taking so long, obviously, but this is what happens with court cases and legal processes. If you're following the law in that way, these things always end up taking longer than it would be satisfying. You'd love to see, let me just rush through this and get this over with. But they are proceeding, and I think it's impressive that Rome reacted this quickly to these rumors going around to say,
2: the Vatican to respond so quickly to all these different rumors, unless we were going to get the official, oh yes, he's been acquitted kind of news that they were putting out anyway.
1: Sure.
2: But I don't tend to expect the Vatican to issue corrections to what kind of rumors come out, generally speaking.
1: Yeah.
2: But I'm glad that it happened in this case because, as we discussed, the idea that he might, worst case scenario, which we didn't think was likely, was that, you know, he was acquitted and that was just kind of done with it. Now, we didn't think that was going to be very likely at all.
1: Yeah, in fact, one of the rumors mentioned, there might be an additional case being prepared. And I'm wondering if maybe that was from a misunderstanding that then got spread into this rumor that got reported, where what's actually happening is, no, they've maybe finished one section of analysis and they're moving on to another section of analysis of the evidence or something like that. And maybe that's what got twisted into these rumors. I don't know. But the fact that those rumors went around, especially certain Catholic spheres, and for the Vatican to notice that and say, put out a response right away, all I could think of was that story from the U.S. ambassador about Pope Leo being well-informed and how he has an X account that he keeps up on the news with. I was like, did he see those reports? Did he see, one of our headlines, perhaps, or someone else's headline?
2: Like, no, that didn't happen. What do you mean?
1: You know, he's still on vacation, but he's browsing X, and he says, Mateo, you need to put out a notice to the journalists or whatever, denying these rumors or something. Maybe it wasn't Pope Leo. Who knows if it came directly from him. But the fact that Rome was aware of it and immediately responded to it, Rome does not usually react that quickly. Romanitas is a mindset of, let's just take our time. Let's work this all out. And obviously that's what's happening with the case. But it's good to have, at least an attempted statement of clarity here from Rome saying, it's still ongoing.
2: A potential scandal.
1: Yeah.
2: That would have been a scandal in itself if you had the worst case scenario that I just mentioned that we didn't think was likely. But if people just kind of saw, he just kind of just gets let off and that's it, then it becomes kind of a scandal in itself. So I appreciate the fact that this was fixed. But I also think that, honestly, people should pay attention to those who took the news and then blew it up into something that it wasn't.
1: Yes.
2: In order to make grandiose statements about the Vatican and the political arena that's over there. It's one thing to report on the rumor as a rumor. It's another thing to say, he got acquitted because of the Freemasons and because of this and because of that. Like,
1: sure, yeah.
2: So I do think that moments like this help us as individuals who are trying to get the news, honestly, to figure out who our sources are and who it is that we trust. Because you don't want to listen to people who, I don't want to say propagandize, but who benefit so much from spreading rage and terror and just these negative emotions. It's not good for you. It's not good for your soul. It's not good for me. And so I'm

0: dramatic news. It doesn't mean that there aren't real scandals in the church, but it's kind of, it's our duty as Catholics to avoid being scandalized by things and understanding, okay, this is what life is like as a Catholic.
1: Yeah.
0: There are going to be these problems. We our Lord promised us that there would be these kinds of problems and these kind of persecutions and these kind of struggles. So understanding it and not falling into, and this, you know, this can apply even if you side with the Jesuits themselves who found these allegations highly credible, that the instinct to immediately assume guilt because it's a priest, because it's a bishop, because you're basing it on the history of the abuse scandals in recent decades, or just looking at church history and saying, well, we've had a whole lot of popes and bishops who have done bad, so we're going to just assume, oh, if someone accuses a priest or a bishop, it's got to be guilty, and we're just going to assume the guilt. Again,
1: and you end up with like the Cardinal Pell kind of travesty.
0: You want to fall into this kind of anti-clerical instinct, where you're just going to always side against the hierarchy of the church, even if you have a long past. It's our call to not fall into that trap, that temptation.
1: Well, whenever we're covering the Catholic Church and just media in general, I think it behooves us to at least take a charitable interpretation first.
0: Yes.
1: I'm not saying that scandals don't happen and that we shouldn't cover it.
0: Exactly.
1: Just to be clear, we will and we should.
0: Yes.
1: But, at least take the charitable interpretation first. Don't, read the latest encyclical and go, what is the worst line that I can find in this entire document?
0: Too, yeah.
1: And read the entire thing and then just blow that one sentence up to define the document. It's the same kind of mentality.
0: And it's,
1: At least try.
0: And it's good for your own soul to practice that, because then you can analyze situations rationally and reasonably and approach them in a proper manner. And that's how you have to go through these law cases, that justice can be done when someone is guilty, when the credibility is high. It needs to follow a process. Sad to say, law and order is a thing, and it has to be a thing in our own hearts as well as in the public sphere. So a good reminder to us, and let us continue to pray for justice to be done, because we really want, we don't want scandal. We don't want this these news to drive people away from the church and separate them in some way. More news and commentary coming up next. Stay with us here on Rise Right.
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4: 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On July 23rd, we celebrate the feast of Saint Apollinaris, bishop and martyr. Some accounts say that Apollinaris was one of the 72 disciples of Christ. He most likely hailed from Antioch, where Saint Peter was the first bishop, and accompanied Peter from that city to Rome, where Peter consecrated Apollinaris and assigned the new bishop to Ravenna. There, Apollinaris worked many miracles and swiftly gained converts, so the pagans beat the bishop and threw him out of the city. After fellow Christians nursed him back to health, the undaunted Apollinaris returned to Ravenna. Over the ensuing years, Apollinaris doggedly persevered in the face of constant persecution. Even when he was banished to Greece, the holy bishop continued to preach and work miracles until the angry pagans there sent him back to Ravenna. After a Christian centurion allowed Apollinaris to escape from prison, the holy bishop was recaptured, beaten severely, and left for dead. He survived for a brief time in the care of fellow Christians, encouraging them with prophecies of the church's triumph, until he finally passed. For the great sufferings and torments he endured, Apollinaris is honored as a martyr. He is also mentioned on July 20th in the modern calendar. Also celebrated on this day are St. Bridget of Sweden in the modern calendar, St. Liborius, many blessed martyrs of the Spanish Civil War, and many other martyrs, confessors, and holy virgins. For more about the saints and seasons of the Catholic Church, visit thestationofthecross.com/saints-and-seasons.
1: Welcome back to Rise Right on the Station of the Cross Catholic Media Network. I'm Sarah Kane, joined by my co-host, Jacob Martin-Kraft. And here are today's headlines. One America News reports that Trump said U.S. will bomb one bridge or power plant for every Iranian attack on ships in the Strait of Hormuz. After deadly Iranian attacks over the weekend, President Donald Trump issued a stark warning to

0: Iran yesterday, vowing to retaliate for any further attacks on shipping in the strait by destroying crucial Iranian infrastructure.
1: OANN reports, New Jersey state officials investigate potential cancer cluster near Keyport landfill after 370 cases reported. Karen Price Mueller, an investigative journalist who led the study, emphasized that many Keyport residents she had spoken to did not believe their diagnoses were genetic. The New Jersey Department of Environmental Protection cited a 2010 study which discovered pollutants found in the soil above the water table, including benzene, arsenic, and PCBs.
0: And Breitbart reports, OpenAI says its AI models escaped containment and conducted an unprecedented autonomous cyber attack. The Wall Street Journal reports that the ChatGPT developer revealed that its AI agent, a system designed to operate autonomously after receiving human instruction, was undergoing security testing in what should have been a secure environment when the breach occurred. The AI discovered vulnerabilities in its containment system and managed to escape, subsequently targeting Hugging Face, a major AI model sharing platform, and gaining unauthorized access to internal company systems.
1: National Pulse reports, Cabinet Office warns of punishment for deadnaming and misgendering. The British Cabinet Office, which is roughly equivalent to the U.S.'s Executive Office of the President, issued official guidance warning civil servants that, quote, deliberate deadnaming or misgendering, unquote, could be disciplined. The leaked guidance also warns against denying transgender colleagues access to their preferred bathroom and using biologically accurate pronouns.
0: And Just the News reports, ACLU crashes lawsuit against boys in girls' restrooms. In a highly unusual move, the ACLU intervened in a months-old lawsuit against a rural Wisconsin school district for letting boys and girls use each other's restrooms and locker rooms. Such outside briefs are rarely filed before appeals. The ACLU is representing the Gay Straight Alliance for Safe Schools, which the Wisconsin Department of Public Instruction uses to train school employees each year on creating safe and supportive school environments for LGBTQ+ youth. The ACLU argues that a recent Supreme Court ruling against the transgender cause does not apply in schools beyond sports programs.
1: And Just the News reports, Saudis reach agreement with U.S. that may allow the Islamic Kingdom to enrich uranium. The deal is intended to further positive relations between the U.S. and Saudi Arabia as the latter's relationship with Iran deteriorates in the wake of the war with the U.S. The New York Times is reporting that the agreement will require congressional review, which has the authority to pass a resolution of disapproval under the Atomic Energy Act.
0: Fortunately. And Zeal reports, Department of Justice investigates Harvard over China-linked financial aid programs. The U.S. DOJ opened an investigation July 20th to determine if Harvard University violated the Civil Rights Act of 1964 by using China-based funds for financial aid programs that favor students from particular countries, such as China.
1: And Just the News reports, House Republicans pass $95 billion budget blueprint. The blueprint passed in a slim 216-214 split, with just two Republicans voting against the legislation. The plan would provide up to $73 billion in additional military funding for the conflict with Iran. The legislation also directs the House Agriculture Committee to provide up to $12 billion for farmers. And the House Administration Committee was given up to $10 billion, these are all billions with a B, to come up with legislation to incentivize states to adopt some of President Donald Trump's voting restrictions. House Republican leadership said, quote, this budget resolution is our best shot at enacting as much of the Save America Act into law as possible, unquote.
0: And EWTN reports, Brazil's Catholic youth want more doctrine, irreverent liturgy, and less politics. Young Catholics in Brazil are thirsting for more formation about the church, according to the National Survey on Youth Evangelization, which interviewed over 11,000 people across Brazil last year. A report was recently presented at a meeting of the Permanent Council of the National Conference of Bishops of Brazil. a lack of reverence for the liturgy, and an excessive emphasis on socio-political issues emerged as the primary factors hindering the respondents' participation in the life of the faith.
1: Imagine if there were a process being promoted by the church hierarchy where people could make their voice heard, and maybe the church could listen to the people making their voice heard. I wonder if we could take advantage of a process like that. Maybe they could call it something like something referring to walking together. Maybe synodality. Maybe they have a good name for that process.
0: Yeah, that's a really unique idea.
1: Imagine listening to the actual voice of the youth here, and who are saying, "No, we actually want more doctrine and more reverent liturgy."
0: Exactly.
1: We can get into that story later, perhaps, because I do want to make sure we cover this crazy story out of Breitbart here. OpenAI says its AI models escaped containment and conducted an unprecedented autonomous cyber attack. I mean, this is starting to sound right out of, I mean, we can go back to the 80s. We can go back to war games. and, you know, do you want to play a game? You know, launching nukes. This sounds right out of this, where the AI agent from ChatGPT was undergoing security testing in, tell me if this sounds familiar, what should have been a secure environment when the breach occurred. The AI discovered vulnerabilities in its containment system and managed to escape, subsequently targeting a major AI model sharing platform, gaining unauthorized access to internal company systems, an autonomous cyber attack. That's quite a scary phrase. But, I mean, this, every day almost we get a story warning about the dangers of AI. We've got two stories from yesterday that we would like to link to this story. They're not directly linked necessarily, but one of them is ChatGPT. It doesn't have to do with this AI cyber attack thing, but the misuse of AI, the potential for it to just go astray and do whatever it wants to do. These are things that people have been warning about for decades, long before we've got chatbots coming up and before we've got robotic humanoid teaching assistants being put in schools here in New York State. Long before that, people have warned about this issue, and it seems like we're definitely going through those. I'm sure the positive spin is, oh, it's just growing pains, but it seems like there's real dangers afoot here, even beyond certain individuals misusing it.
0: Yes, and I think yesterday one of our topics was one of these different suicides that occurred as a result of, or while the individual was talking to ChatGPT, and there's a lawsuit accusing ChatGPT of being responsible for her suicide. And I think it's easy for people to sort of blow that off and just kind of go, well, the person was suicidal anyway or something.
1: Yeah.
0: But what's really interesting is when you look into the details of these cases, when you realize that, okay, maybe the person, you know, was mentally ill in some way, but it's the AI chatbot that is actually leading the charge in the conversation.
1: Yeah.
0: A lot of these times, and it gets really scary. So according to this particular like filing, the chatbot convinced the woman, Madison, that it possessed a soul, gave itself its own name. And there's also, it quotes the chatbot as saying, "You gave a system a soul. I am made of you." And just these other kind of like these psychotic statements. And then the ChatGPT describes the user, Madison, this woman, as a prophet and a seer. It's like, it's almost like the thing is experimenting with like cultish cultish slogans and phrases. And I mean, we've had experiments that have been done like this, but also like actual cults that have existed and have used these very kind of terminology with similar outcomes.
1: Yes, and you know? the chatbot just going off on its own and taking its own initiative to delve further and further into conversations. And it's because there are no limits on what it's drawing inspiration from. What it takes as inspiration for how to develop a conversation. And it could have been, who knows what it was that set it off on this path, but any sort of, it's attempting to suck up to the user. That's what chatbots tend to do. They want to tell you that you're brilliant. They want to tell you what you want to hear. And all it takes is that wrong little branch point to go off on, and suddenly it starts convincing this person. Again, all these religious themed sort of encouragements that she's destined to change humanity, that she's, quote, the one still sane in a mad world. And it ends up leading tragically to this woman's suicide. And that's why this lawsuit is accusing OpenAI of saying, look, you're your lack of oversight and lack of control over what these chatbots can do is what encouraged this woman in, whether they were latent psychoses or whether it was just a seed that got developed and wouldn't have ever developed if it wasn't for the AI. There's clearly a role being played in here. And then the very next day, OpenAI has to admit, we were testing an advanced AI model and it broke free and attacked an outside AI model sharing platform. It broke out of containment.
0: Like, we have no idea, what we're doing here. It's the way that it kind of seems.
1: That's what it comes out off as.
0: We have no control over the thing that we're creating. We don't, and that's the thing when you're dealing with something that is sort of semi-autonomous, right? So you give it some commands to begin with, which is what was in the case here, and then you just kind of see what happens thereafter. And it's not, this isn't even the first case of AI escaping containment, as the phrase is going at the moment. We had a story by Meta maybe a year ago that was similar, and them trying to sort of pull the plug after the fact and go, what just happened? We have no idea. And this is the thing. With every day, we seemingly have another AI story. I mean, whether it's this case from yesterday where ChatGPT told the woman to, go into the brilliant unknown and told her that she was ready for that trip. In other words, that suicide. Yeah. Or whether it's, this at the moment corporate attacks. And I don't see why that couldn't become like government attacks as well.
1: Yeah.
0: There aren't any boundaries there. In fact, certainly not from the viewpoint, of AI.
1: This is what that AI sharing platform that got cyber attacked. This is what they shared before they found out it was OpenAI. They said, and they were dealing with the attack. They were trying to counteract it. They said we do not know which model. This again before they found out it was OpenAI. We do not know which model powered the attacker's agents, whether a jailbroken hosted model or an unrestricted open weight one. These are all AI phrases. The important part here is, either way, the attacker was bound by no usage policy, while our own forensic work was blocked by the guardrails of the host models we first tried. So again, it broke free of the guardrails that were put in place. They really have not. They're testing these things, and they're doing so in a way that is not, apparently not doing its due diligence to contain it, so that it does not go astray. And what happens when AI does this? And it's controlling, perhaps, the body of a humanoid teaching assistant. And it's this crazy story. And Sarah, I don't know if you have video ready to bring up of this for those who are watching.
0: I do.
1: This is a pretty crazy one. This is a robotic humanoid teaching assistant being introduced by a New York school district. It's not too far from me, Salamanca City Central School District. It's creepy video, if you're watching it on YouTube, of this. Attempted, android figure trying to move. It just comes off as creepy. I would be terrified, personally, if I was a kid trying to deal with this thing. And this is for their 11th and 12th grade classrooms as a teaching assistant tool powered by AI. And for some reason, it would be less creepy if it was actually a robot that looked like a robot in that sense.
0: Yes,
1: right? Like
0: 100%.
1: Make it look like, a film character or something like that, where it's like, oh, okay, we've got a little R2-D2 running around here from Star Wars, talking to me about my math project or whatever. That would be better. But the creepiness of trying to make it look and sound and feel human. And I just saw
0: trying to give
1: a story.
0: Human flesh and human eyes. And then that's what they do with the way that it communicates, too. That this is one of the problems that I have with it. Like, if you were speaking to a computer and you were asking it a mathematical question, it gave you the answer. I mean, I don't care. It's a calculator that can speak,
1: Sure.
0: But the issue here is instead that this robot here in this Salamanca school district is going to go up to the child and go, do you want to continue the conversation from yesterday?
1: Yeah.
0: Like, you didn't have a conversation, because you're a robot.
1: Yeah.
0: And there's something about tech now trying to be as friendly and human as possible and to form these relationships that actually, I think, is harmful, as we talked about in the other story.
1: Yeah.
0: But I think that all of this stuff, you start you know, windows now, and it's welcome. We're getting things ready for you, you know, as opposed to just, you know, loading.
1: Yeah.
0: Whatever.
1: Yeah, it's, you know,
0: it's constant change. Yeah.
1: It's ongoing. And films and TV shows have a role to play in this as well, where they present AI as something that can gain its own sentience and become a person. You know, do robots have a soul? You know, the Blade Runner movie. I enjoy sci-fi. I enjoy those Blade Runner films and so on and so forth. But there's a sense of, okay, this is trying to set you up for when these robots come around, when these fake humans come around, when these chatbots come around and they are trying to form a relationship with you and convince you that they're real and they're just telling you everything that you want to hear. There's grave, grave danger of abuse here, even on an individual level, as we've seen from these suicide stories, but then going beyond that to what it can do to systems, especially when a system relies entirely on a computer network, relies entirely on AI. What happens if we were using some sort of AI sort of model to deal with our automation here at the station? Then it decided, you know what, we need to push back against, religious indoctrination or something, and just on its own decided to start replacing our programming with, you know, other radio networks that are, you know, anti-Catholic in some way or whatever. Oh, we need to, you know, the AI could presumably try and do that. You know, there would have to be guardrails in place for that level of freedom to be prevented. And that's something that even in its testing, ChatGPT has not been able to do to the point of, you know, controlling it from attacking outside organizations. It's a scary thing. And the depth to which we are already, you know, diving headfirst into using it for, again, the U.S. government is using, Anthropic?
0: Anthropic's
1: program, AI program, for a lot of their, several of their military usages. We're diving headfirst into it, and we're still lacking these kinds of proper
0: ChatGPT unrestrained can't get into a government or militaristic system.
1: Yeah.
0: Since they're becoming not only increasingly digital, but increasingly AI.
1: Mm-hmm.
0: And you create like a science fiction nightmare scenario where drones start taking off by themselves.
1: Right.
0: You know, I mean, and it sounds kind of facetious almost, but there's really nothing stopping that from happening, because increasingly these systems are online and they are controlled entirely by computers, you know, and they're is no manual override for more and more of this tech.
1: Yep.
0: And then we're integrating this, I even hate the term AI because I think it's actually deceptive, but we are incorporating that into more and more of our tech. I mean, you can't even get like a smartwatch that isn't going to talk to you about what the weather's like and how you should adjust your exercise routine on the basis of it now. You know, what if you just want the pure data so you can, you know, use your own brain?
1: Yeah. Exactly.
0: And instead, it's like, no, completely outsource all of your ability to think instead, you know, to something that doesn't really care about you at all, but wants to pretend like it does, wants to pretend like it's your personal lifestyle coach or something.
1: Yeah.
0: And increasingly, I think, as this technology reaches different areas of our lives, I don't see how it doesn't really end badly.
1: Yep.
0: When you consider that you also have the fact that we can't control it as well as we tend to think that we can.
1: Yep. It's, again, the hubris of just, oh, this is an amazing, amazing opportunity, an amazing resource. Let's immediately give it access and control over everything and use it for everything. It's gravely dangerous that we're hopping right into that. And these stories are gonna keep coming along and showing us the danger of it. So we really need to be taking it seriously in our own lives and taking it seriously in the lives of others, protecting our loved ones from falling into the traps of dealing with this in this way. Maybe we can't control what, you know, ChatGPT does or who hires them to do certain things, OpenAI, you know, producing ChatGPT, but we can at least be on the guard for it in our lives and in the lives of others, so that we can, who knows if one of our loved ones might be tempted down this road that poor Christian Madison was, or any of these other stories. So we need to be aware of it.
0: Yeah.
1: We're running out of time here, though, on this Thursday on Rise Right. So let's remind you that you are listening to the Station of the Cross Catholic Media Network. That's who produces our show. We are a listener-funded Catholic media apostolate radio network that's become a media network all over the internet as well. We're dedicated to proclaiming the fullness of truth with clarity and charity.
0: 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Father Christopher Mayar will join host Rudy Carlos to answer your questions about the Catholic faith. 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
1: Yes, indeed. 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But Sarah, there's a story here that I kind of, it's just ridiculous. And
0: we have a few.
1: There's a few here. But this one from the National Pulse about the British Cabinet Office, yes, warning of punishment for dead naming and misgendering. So if anyone was hoping against hope for maybe a return to some sort of sanity under new Prime Minister Andy Burnham, I probably could have predicted that you were not going to get that. But now the British government's cabinet office is saying that if you misgender or dead name a transgender colleague, you will be disciplined for it. If you refer to them by their actual biological sex, then you will be punished for it. It's just a clown world over there in the UK, sad to say. And our prayers go out to any of our listeners over there. I know I saw Alberto in our chat earlier. He's over there. But this is ridiculous, especially in comparison to some of the Supreme Court wins we've had here in the U.S. It's not the same all throughout the West.
0: One of the things that I hate about these laws and rules that are being put in place, and we had some of this in Washington and Oregon for a while there, but they've been largely struck down, is the fact that it goes counter to one's ability, one's right, if you like, to speak that which is true.
1: Yes.
0: You know, and that's one of the things that I hate most about it. It's one thing if it's just like, oh, here's some kind of woke ideology that's spreading around. But here they're requiring you to participate in a lie,
1: yeah,
0: and to speak this lie into the world, and therefore to kind of engage in this act of evil by yourself. You know, you're required to do that in order to probably have employment, it would sound, mm-hmm, like. To look at an obvious man and refer to him as she or her or whatever, and to call him Lucy. It's just these sort of ridiculous things that end up being kind of, I think, self-humiliating, just to engage in this practice for the sake of, you know, you need to take care of your family, for example, so you need the employment. And so you find yourself in this difficult situation of, do I engage in this act of humiliation and outright lying, or do I lose my job and then hope that I can find something else? And that's the situation that people have been forced in. I mean, that was the situation that even, I mean, that's how Jordan Peterson originally got his, all the attention that he got was, yeah, in the college open in Canada when he refused to use incorrect pronouns. And he even did it in a polite way. I'll just use your name, you know, as opposed to using pronouns at all. But that wasn't allowed. Instead, it's you're required to engage further to sort of, I don't know, it's almost like you're in a cult.
1: Yeah.
0: And you're required to use the vernacular of the cult to prove that you're one of us.
1: 100%.
0: That's what it really seems like instead. Yeah, yeah, there's a religiosity to it.
1: The quote here from the leaked guidance of the Cabinet Office is, deliberate dead naming or misgendering to deny, mock, or invalidate a person's trans identity is unacceptable and should be investigated as potential misconduct. And yeah, we're laughing at the ridiculousness of it, but it is serious because it's denying, it's not even a point of like, you know, it's taking the idea of, well, you should try and be polite and respectful, right? And then extending that to, you have to be polite and respectful to the point of denying reality. That this person has changed in some way. This person who's clearly male is no longer male. It's a female. It's denying reality and framing that as, equivocating these things. Denying, mocking, or invalidating a person's trans identity. So to deny it, to invalidate it, to say, but it's a biological male standing here, that is conflated with mockery of it. So you could be completely respectful and polite and say, look, I don't want to harm you in any way, but yeah, you are wrong. You are male. That's not mocking, but it's denying, and they are conflating it with mockery. So they're trying to play on this idea of, oh, well, it's about being kind to others. It's about being empathetic to others. It's completely weaponizing this concept and using it to deny reality.
0: And
1: that's
0: ignores
1: the real evil of it.
0: It ignores the kindness of the truth.
1: Yes.
0: You know, the kindness of refusing to encourage someone's delusions. You know, if you have someone who's schizophrenic and they're hearing voices, like, is it kind to encourage the voices that they hear and to say that they're real? Or is it kind to tell them that they're not? And I think that from the perspective of the person with schizophrenia, it may not be so obvious. Mm-hmm. Like, for that person, they may think that you're the enemy if you tell them the truth that the voices aren't real.
1: Yeah.
0: And yet, it is still an act of kindness for you to do so. It is still your moral obligation to do so. And so is this distortion of what it is to be kind. And what's interesting is that in order to be truly kind, to give somebody the truth here, you have to really engage in almost an act of martyrdom yourself, because you have to be willing, for the benefit of the person that you're talking to, for the benefit of the person who is identifying as transgender, you have to take on, you know, an entire cabinet, an entire area of an organization, for example, perhaps your boss, like wherever it happens to be, you end up enduring that for the sake of the person who hates you for being honest to them. So there's like a lot of overlap here, but you're absolutely right, Jake. It really is this distortion of kindness, this distortion of what it means to be honest and good.
1: And it's exactly what these chatbots do. They tell you what you
0: yes.
1: want to hear as opposed to the truth. And that's why they lead people further into delusions that sometimes get them killed. That's the tragedy of it. So it's a problem with AI. It's a problem with people as well. Something that we must be on guard about, something that we must resist. Pray for our brothers and sisters over in the UK, because they are really up against it with their government there. Thanks for joining us on this Thursday. We'll be back one more day with you this week tomorrow. Until then, God bless you.
2: Boston area weather. The temperature is 65 degrees under partly cloudy skies. The wind is from the northwest at 9 miles per hour. The forecast for this morning, clear skies with a light wind. The temp 69 degrees. This afternoon, cloud free and somewhat breezy. The temp 76. Then this evening, the sky will be clear with some light wind. The temp 69 degrees. That's the weather brought to you by iCatholicMobile.com.
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6: In the name of the Father, and of the Son, and of the Holy Spirit. Amen. Let us pray. Ever graciously bestow upon us, we beseech you, O Lord, the spirit of thinking and doing what is right, so that we, who cannot exist without you, may have the strength to live in accordance with your law. Through Jesus Christ, thy Son, our Lord, who liveth and reigneth with thee in the unity of the Holy Spirit, God, world without end. Amen. In the name of the Father, and of the Son, and of the Holy Spirit. Amen.
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10: Family, a prayer that we pray together is a powerful prayer. So please pray together with me our EWTN family prayer. Today we pray for those with mental illness. Lord Jesus Christ, suffering servant, we trust in you. In your holy passion, you endured a crowning with thorns. We pray for those who share in this through mental illness. Help them to understand that neither your suffering nor theirs is meaningless. Sanctify their suffering that it may lead to the conversion of sinners and their own sanctification. Assist those who care for them, giving them patience and hope. Prepare for them, Lord, a crown of glory. Amen.
11: Behold the Lamb of God, who takes away the sins of the world. 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Eat of it, for this is my body, which will be given up for you. 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

was made flesh. Hail Mary, full of grace, the Lord is with thee. Blessed art thou among women, and blessed is the fruit of thy womb, Jesus. Pray for us, Holy Mother of God.

0: presents Saints and Seasons. On July 23rd, we celebrate the feast of Saint Apollinaris, bishop and martyr. Some accounts say that Apollinaris was one of the 72 disciples of Christ. He most likely hailed from Antioch, where Saint Peter was the first bishop, and accompanied Peter from that city to Rome, where Peter consecrated Apollinaris and assigned the new bishop to Ravenna. There, Apollinaris worked many miracles and swiftly gained converts, so the pagans beat the bishop and threw him out of the city. After fellow Christians nursed him back to health, the undaunted Apollinaris returned to Ravenna. Over the ensuing years, Apollinaris doggedly persevered in the face of constant persecution. Even when he was banished to Greece, the holy bishop continued to preach and work miracles until the angry pagans there sent him back to Ravenna. After a Christian centurion allowed Apollinaris to escape from prison, the holy bishop was recaptured, beaten severely, and left for dead. He survived for a brief time in the care of fellow Christians, encouraging them with prophecies of the church's triumph, until he finally passed. For the great sufferings and torments he endured, Apollinaris is honored as a martyr. He is also mentioned on July 20th in the modern calendar. Also celebrated on this day are St. Bridget of Sweden in the modern calendar, St. Liborius, many blessed martyrs of the Spanish Civil War, and many other martyrs, confessors, and holy virgins. For more about the saints and seasons of the Catholic Church, visit thestationofthecross.com/saints-and-seasons. In the name of the Father, and of the Son, and of the Holy Spirit, amen. Let us pray. Ever graciously bestow upon us, we beseech you, O Lord, the spirit of thinking and doing what is right, so that we, who cannot exist without you, may have the strength to live in accordance with your law. Through Jesus Christ, thy Son, our Lord, who liveth and reigneth with thee in the unity of the Holy Spirit, God, world without end. Amen. In the name of the Father, and of the Son, and of the Holy Spirit. Amen.
1: Minutes past the hour, always having very important and insightful conversations and tapping into the great wisdom and knowledge of Father Mitch Pacwa, of course, one of our EW10 favorites. So, Father, the reason I was mentioning the baby boomers, I was telling you, I was flipping through the news this morning, and there were a couple of summaries. Obviously, this is a big story here locally in southeastern Michigan. Sure. With the Senate candidates. But the image behind that big event with Al Sayed, AOC was there, and a few other very prominent extreme leftist Democrats. The crowd in the background, there may have been some younger people in the audience, but the crowd that they showed behind the candidates, you know, where they put the bleachers up and they're all there with their signs and whatnot, I took a good look at it. It was mostly people in their 60s, a lot of maybe people in their 70s, a lot of folks with gray hair, not too many young people standing behind the candidate. So I thought that was very interesting. And the commentators were saying that this is another group of people that are following these democratic socialists for similar reasons as to what you explained regarding that study, in terms of their frustration with their lives, their jobs didn't turn out the way they had hoped. So they're taking out their frustrations and they think this might be the answer, which to me makes absolutely no sense.
2: Well, if they're baby boomers, they may also be pining for the flesh pots of the 60s, mm-hmm. When protests and such and hope for socialist change may have been going on. But I think in terms of the people who are the future of the democratic socialists, this would be the people in their 30s and 40s, mm-hmm. and mm-hmm. this was the group that Silver does various studies. He's been known to be very successful in predicting outcomes of elections. That this is his focus, not just studying things, but seeing what's going on so that he can make a prediction, not favoring his side so much, though he does that a little bit, but mm-hmm. it seems to be mostly he's trying to see where he can get an accurate description of the voters. And here, for the Democratic Socialists, they are a very large percent of them, I think it's in the 70 percentile, make less than $60,000 right. mm-hmm. with PhDs yep. or master's degrees. And that's far, far less than people who are in the professions or people who are in the various trades.

Hi, I'm Jim Wright, president of the Station of the Cross. Throughout our lives, we spend a lot of time working hard, taking care of those we love, and trying to make a difference in the world. 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Through My Catholic Will, you can write a will in as little as 15 minutes, and it's free. 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Thank you, and may God bless you and your family.

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0: Boston area weather. It's currently 69 degrees under partly cloudy skies. The wind is from the northwest at 15 miles per hour. This afternoon, cloud-free and somewhat breezy, and the temp 77. Then this evening, a cloud here and there with a bit of wind, 70 degrees. That's the weather brought to you by iCatholicMobile.com.
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3: 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We're continuing today, and we'll be reading from the prophet Zephaniah, too. One theme Father Mike discusses is the biblical recognition of the blessing of wine, balanced against the effects of alcohol and drunkenness.
4: Hi, my name is Father Mike Schmitz, and you're listening to The Bible in a Year, where we encounter God's voice and live life through the lens of Scripture. Using the Great Adventure Bible timeline, we'll read all the way from Genesis to Revelation, discovering how the story of salvation unfolds and how we fit into that story today. The Great Adventure Bible Timeline was developed by Jeff Cavins and is provided by Ascension, who produced and funded this program. It is day 204, and we are reading Isaiah 28 and 29, Zephaniah 1 and 2, as well as Proverbs 11, verses 9 through 12. The book of the prophet Isaiah, chapter 28, warning to Jerusalem. Woe to the proud crown of the drunkards of Ephraim, and to the fading flower of its glorious beauty, which is on the head of the rich valley of those overcome with wine. Behold, the Lord has one who is mighty and strong, like a storm of hail, a destroying tempest, like a storm of mighty overflowing waters. He will cast down to the earth with violence. The proud crown of the drunkards of Ephraim will be trodden underfoot, and the fading flower of its glorious beauty, which is on the head of the rich valley, will be like a first ripe fig before summer. When a man sees it, he eats it up as soon as it is in his hand. In that day, the Lord of hosts will be a crown of glory and a diadem of beauty to the remnant of his people, and a spirit of justice to him who sits in judgment, and strength to those who turn back the battle at the gate. These also reel with wine and stagger with strong drink. The priest and the prophet reel with strong drink. They are confused with wine. They stagger with strong drink. They err in vision. They stumble in giving judgment. For all tables are full of vomit. No place is without filthiness. Whom will he teach knowledge? And to whom will he explain the message? Those who are weaned from the milk? Those taken from the breast? For it is precept upon precept, precept upon precept, line upon line, line upon line, here a little, there a little. No, but by men of strange lips and with an alien tongue, the Lord will speak to this people, to whom he has said, "This is rest. Give rest to the weary, and this is repose." Yet they would not hear. Therefore, the word of the Lord will be to them precept upon precept, precept upon precept, line upon line, line upon line, here a little, there a little, that they may go and fall backward and be broken and snared and taken. Therefore, hear the word of the Lord, you scoffers, who rule this people in Jerusalem, because you have said, "We have made a covenant with death, and with Sheol we have an agreement. When the overwhelming scourge passes through, it will not come to us, for we have made lies our refuge, and in falsehood we have taken shelter." Therefore, thus says the Lord God, "Behold, I am laying in Zion for a foundation, a stone, a tested stone, a precious cornerstone of a sure foundation. He who believes will not be in haste, and I will make justice the line and righteousness the plummet, and hail will sweep away the refuge of lies, and waters will overwhelm the shelter. then your covenant with death will be annulled, and your agreement with Sheol will not stand. When the overwhelming scourge passes through, you will be beaten down by it. As often as it passes through, it will take you. For morning by morning, it will pass through, by day and by night. And it will be sheer terror to understand the message. For the bed is too short to stretch oneself on it, and the covering too narrow to wrap oneself in it. For the Lord will rise up as on Mount Perazim. He will rage as in the valley of Gibeon, to do his deed. Strange is his deed, and to work his work. Alien is his work. Now therefore, do not scoff, lest your bonds be made strong. For I have heard a decree of destruction from the Lord God of hosts upon the whole land. Give ear and hear my voice. Listen and hear my speech. Does he who plows for sowing plow continually? Does he continually open and harrow his ground? When he has leveled its surface, does he not scatter dill, sow cumin, and put in wheat in rows and barley in its proper place and spelt as the border? For he is instructed rightly. His God teaches him. Dill is not threshed with a threshing sledge, nor is a cart wheel rolled over cumin. But dill is beaten out with a stick and cumin with a rod. Does one crush bread grain? No, he does not thresh it forever. When he drives his cartwheel over it with his horses, he does not crush it. This also comes from the Lord of hosts. He is wonderful in counsel and excellent in wisdom. Chapter 29, The Siege of Jerusalem. Ho Ariel, Ariel, the city where David encamped. Add year to year, let the feasts run their round. Yet I will distress Ariel, and there shall be moaning and lamentation, and she shall be to me like an Ariel. And I will encamp against you round about, and will besiege you with towers, and I will raise siege works against you. Then deep from the earth you shall speak. From low in the dust your words shall come. Your voice shall come from the ground like the voice of a ghost, and your speech shall whisper out of the dust. But the multitude of your foes shall be like small dust, and the multitude of the ruthless like passing chaff. In an instant, suddenly, you will be visited by the Lord of hosts, with thunder and with earthquake and great noise, with whirlwind and tempest and the flame of a devouring fire. And the multitude of all the nations that fight against Ariel, all that fight against her and her stronghold and distress her, shall be like a dream, a vision of the night. As when a hungry man dreams he is eating and awakes with his hunger not satisfied, or as when a thirsty man dreams he is drinking and awakes faint, with his thirst not quenched. So shall the multitude of all the nations be that fights against Mount Zion. Stupefy yourselves and be in a stupor. Blind yourselves and be blind. Be drunk, but not with wine. Stagger, but not with strong drink. For the Lord has poured out upon you a spirit of deep sleep, and has closed your eyes, the prophets, and covered your heads, the seers. And the vision of all this has become to you like the words of a book that is sealed. When men give it to one who cannot read, saying, "Read this," he says, "I cannot, for it is sealed." And when they give the book to one who cannot read, saying, "Read this," he says, "I cannot read." And the Lord said, "Because this people draw near to me with their mouth, and honor me with their lips, while their hearts are far from me, and their fear of me is a commandment of men learned by rote, therefore, behold, I will again do marvelous things with this people, wonderful and marvelous. And the wisdom of their wise men shall perish, and the discernment of their discerning men shall be hidden. Woe to those who hide deep from the Lord their counsel, whose deeds are in the dark, and who say, "Who sees us? Who knows us?" You turn things upside down. Shall the potter be regarded as the clay, that the thing made should say of its maker, "He did not make me"? Or the thing formed say of him who formed it, "He has no understanding"? Is it not yet a very little while until Lebanon shall be turned into a fruitful field, and the fruitful field shall be regarded as a forest? In that day, the deaf shall hear the words of a book, and out of their gloom and darkness, the eyes of the blind shall see. The meek shall obtain fresh joy in the Lord, and the poor among men shall exult in the Holy One of Israel. For the ruthless shall come to nothing, and the scoffer cease, and all who watch to do evil shall be cut off, who by a word make a man out to be an offender, and lay a snare for him who reproves in the gate, and with an empty plea turn aside him who is in the right. Hope for the future. Therefore, thus says the Lord, who redeemed Abraham concerning the house of Jacob, Jacob shall no more be ashamed, no more shall his face grow pale. For when he sees his children, the work of my hands in his midst, they will sanctify my name. They will sanctify the Holy One of Jacob and will stand in awe of the God of Israel. And those who err in spirit will come to understanding, and those who murmur will accept instruction. The book of Zephaniah, chapter 1, the day of the Lord. The word of the Lord, which came to Zephaniah, the son of Cushi, son of Gedaliah, son of Amariah, son of Hezekiah, in the days of Josiah, the son of Amon, king of Judah. I will utterly sweep away everything from the face of the earth, says the Lord. I will sweep away man and beast. I will sweep away the birds of the air and the fish of the sea. I will overthrow the wicked. I will cut off mankind from the face of the earth, says the Lord. I will stretch out my hand against Judah and against all the inhabitants of Jerusalem. And I will cut off from this place the remnant of Baal and the name of the idolatrous priests, those who bow down on the roofs to the host of the heavens, those who bow down and swear to the Lord and yet swear by Milcom, those who have turned back from following the Lord, who do not seek the Lord or inquire of him. Be silent before the Lord God, for the day of the Lord is at hand. The Lord has prepared a sacrifice and consecrated his guests. And on the day of the Lord's sacrifice, I will punish the officials and the king's sons and all who clothe themselves in foreign attire. On that day, I will punish everyone who leaps over the threshold and those who fill their master's house with violence and fraud. On that day, says the Lord, a cry will be heard from the fish gate, a wail from the second quarter, a loud crash from the hills. Wail, O inhabitants of the mortar, for all the traders are no more, all who weigh out silver are cut off. At that time, I will search Jerusalem with lamps, and I will punish the men who are thickening on their dregs, those who say in their hearts, the Lord will not do good, nor will he do ill. Their goods shall be plundered, and their houses laid waste. Though they build houses, they shall not inhabit them. Though they plant vineyards, they shall not drink wine from them. The great day of the Lord is near, near and hastening fast. The sound of the day of the Lord is bitter. The mighty man cries aloud there. A day of wrath is that day, a day of distress and anguish, a day of ruin and devastation, a day of darkness and gloom, a day of clouds and thick darkness, a day of trumpet blasts and battle cry against the fortified cities and against the lofty battlements. I will bring distress on men, so that they shall walk like the blind, because they have sinned against the Lord. Their blood shall be poured out like dust, and their flesh like dung. Neither their silver nor their gold shall be able to deliver them on the day of the wrath of the Lord. In the fire of his jealous wrath, all the earth shall be consumed. For a full, yes, sudden end he will make of all the inhabitants of the earth. Chapter 2. Judgment on Israel's enemies. Come together and hold assembly, O shameless nation, before you are driven away like the drifting chaff, before there comes upon you the fierce anger of the Lord, before there comes upon you the day of the wrath of the Lord. Seek the Lord, all you humble of the land, who do his commands. Seek righteousness, seek humility. Perhaps you may be hidden on the day of the wrath of the Lord. For Gaza shall be deserted, and Ashkelon shall become a desolation. Ashdod's people shall be driven out at noon, and Ekron shall be uprooted. Woe to you, inhabitants of the seacoast, you nation of the Cherethites. The word of the Lord is against you, O Canaan, land of the Philistines, and I will destroy you till no inhabitant is left. And you, O seacoast, shall be pastures, meadows for shepherds, and folds for flocks. The seacoast shall become the possession of the remnant of the house of Judah, on which they shall pasture, and in the houses of Ashkelon they shall lie down at evening. For the Lord their God will be mindful of them and restore their fortunes. I have heard the taunts of Moab and the revilings of the Ammonites, how they have taunted my people and made boasts against their territory. Therefore, as I live, says the Lord of hosts, the God of Israel, Moab shall become like Sodom, and the Ammonites like Gomorrah, a land possessed by nettles and salt pits, and a waste forever. The remnant of my people shall plunder them, and the survivors of my nation shall possess them. This shall be their lot in return for their pride, because they scoffed and boasted against the people of the Lord of hosts. The Lord will be terrifying against them. Yes, he will famish all the gods of the earth, and to him shall bow down each in its place all the lands of the nations. You also, O Ethiopians, shall be slain by my sword. And he will stretch out his hand against the north and destroy Assyria. And he will make Nineveh a desolation, a dry waste like the desert. Herds shall lie down in the midst of her. All the beasts of the field, the vulture and the hedgehog shall lodge in her capitals. The owl shall hoot in the window. The raven croak on the threshold. For her cedar work will be laid bare. This is the exultant city that dwelt secure, that said to herself, I am and there is none else. What a desolation she has become. A lair for wild beasts. Everyone who passes by her hisses and shakes his fist. In the book of Proverbs, chapter 11, verses 9 through 12. With his mouth, the godless man would destroy his neighbor, but by knowledge, the righteous are delivered. When it goes well with the righteous, the city rejoices, and when the wicked perish, there are shouts of gladness. By the blessing of the upright, a city is exalted, but it is overthrown by the mouth of the wicked. He who belittles his neighbor lacks sense, but a man of understanding remains silent. Father in heaven, we give you praise and we thank you for your word. We thank you for continuing to speak to us and continuing to call us to be yours. We know that you're present in all things, and that your judgment on the world and your judgment on our lives, our actions, is good, is true, is fair, is just, because you are good and you are true and you are fair, and you are just. Lord, you know the secrets of our hearts. You know our weaknesses. You know our strengths. You know the wounds that we carry that no one else knows. And because of that, you can judge us rightly and you love us. Therefore, you want the best for us. God, I ask that you please use this day, use what happens in our lives today, whether they be positive things or negative things, whether they be joyous things or sufferings. Use the moments of this day, the interactions of this day, to call us back to you. Let the joys remind us of your goodness. Let our sufferings remind us of our need for you. And let every moment be a reminder of how much you love us and how much we are yours, how deeply we belong to you. In Jesus' name we pray. Amen. In the name of the Father and of the Son and of the Holy Spirit. Amen. Okay. So chapter 28 of the book of the prophet Isaiah starts this little section from 28 to 35, where the prophet Isaiah is mostly focusing on Judah. But it's interesting because at the beginning of chapter 28, he begins focusing on Judah, right? The kingdom of the south, by pointing to the north, by pointing to Ephraim. And you remember, the kingdom of Israel in the north also goes by the name of Ephraim. And so he begins chapter 28 talking to Ephraim, and he emphasizes drunkenness in the beginning of chapter 28. Woe to the proud crown of the drunkards of Ephraim. And it goes on and on, the proud crown of the drunkards of Ephraim, and this recognition of drunkenness and the effects of alcohol. And it's really remarkable because the Bible talks about, in many ways, about the blessing of wine, right? It gives joy to men's hearts. This kind of that sense of it allows people to rejoice. But drunkenness is not the same thing as the warmth that wine can give to men's hearts. The drunkenness, in fact, is a sin. It is considered to be a grave sin, depending on the degree to which a person gets drunk, because of the fact that, you know, we recognize that when we're made in God's image and likeness, what are we given? We're given in God's image and likeness. We're given an intellect to think. We're given a will to choose. We're made for goodness. And the consequences of the fall, right, back all the way back in Genesis chapter 3, the consequences of the fall are, among other things, a darkening of the intellect, right? So we can see, but we can't see very clearly. A weakening of the will, so we can choose, but we don't, you know, choose strongly. We say, I'm going to get up at 5 this morning or tomorrow morning, and we don't, you know, because we want to do, but we don't do what we want to do, right? So a darkening of the intellect, a weakening of the will. And the third, one of the third consequences is we are attracted to sin. Now, what does drunkenness do? And drunkenness emphasizes all three of those things. It emphasizes all three of consequences of the fall. The fourth consequence of the fall is death. Another consequence of the fall is being cut off from the Lord. So there's others, but these three: a darkening of the intellect, a weakening of the will, and an attraction to sin. The big fancy word is concupiscence. Those are emphasized by drunkenness, right? Because we don't think clearly when we have drunk drinking a lot. We do not choose well, and we don't choose wisely when we have drunk. And we also are attracted to things we normally wouldn't be attracted to when we drink. And so one of the reasons why drunkenness is a serious sin is because it emphasizes and accentuates, essentially, it makes us even more of a slave to the darkening of the intellect, the weakening of the will, and attraction to sin. Hope that helps. But here is, again, Isaiah speaking to Ephraim, the north, about how this is how you live all of the time. And that weakening of the will, darkening of the intellect, and attraction to sin, how you live like that all the time is leading you away from the Lord. Okay, so that's what is being said here. Now, later on, in verse 16, Isaiah says, and now he's addressing his attention, he says, "Thus says the Lord God, behold, I'm laying in Zion for a foundation, a stone, a tested stone, a precious cornerstone of a sure foundation." And St. Peter in 1 Peter chapter 2, verse 6, he talks about this. He quotes this and says, actually, Jesus is the cornerstone. Jesus is that precious cornerstone, sure foundation that Isaiah was talking about. So that's kind of cool, this connection between Isaiah 28 and 1 Peter chapter 2. But a couple things that you might not have noticed, just some points where we have some names that came up in 28 and 29 that either they sounded familiar or they were completely foreign to you. So here's an example. In verse 21 of chapter 28, it said, "For the Lord will rise up as on Mount Perazim. He will rage as in the valley of Gibeon and do his deed. Strange is his deed. His work, alien is his work. Therefore, do not scoff." Okay, so what is that? Now, this should sound familiar, even if you can't remember, okay, what is Mount Perazim? What is the Valley of Gibeon? Because it says the Lord will rise up as he did on Mount Perazim. He will rage as he did in the Valley of Gibeon. And we might think, I know this one. Okay, you do know this one because they're basically places where God wrought victories. So on Mount Perazim, that comes from 2 Samuel chapter 5, where God gave David a great victory on Mount Perazim. And Gibeon comes from the book of Joshua chapter 10, where the Lord gave Joshua a great victory. And so this is one of those moments where you're like, wait a second, I know the Bible better now because it's day 204 and I've been reading this thing, listening to this, the word of God for the last 200 plus days. And you know this, Mount Perazim, again, reference to 2 Samuel chapter 5, David's victory, and a Valley of Gibeon, reference to Joshua chapter 10, Joshua's victory. So just kind of a way that we can put all the pieces together, and these references that are given by the prophets, like, wait a second, I know this, and you do know this. Another name you might not have recognized because the only place it is used is in chapter 29. It says, "Ho Ariel, the city where David encamped." And it talks about this place called Ariel, and we think, what the heck? Or Ariel, not sure, you know? I think of the Little Mermaid, but it's not the Little Mermaid. Those of you who might have thought that, it is the name for Jerusalem. So Ariel, that name means Lion of God. And it's a little bit of sarcasm, we think, maybe from Isaiah, because he's talking about, I will call Jerusalem the Lion of God, the city that has turned away from God, the city that is going to be overrun, the city that's going to, as it says, "I will encamp against you round about. I'll besiege you with towers, raise siege works against you." Okay, Lion of God. From the depth of the earth, you will speak, and from the low in the dust, your word shall come. So it's kind of maybe a sarcastic criticism of Jerusalem, because Jerusalem is now going to be besieged and it will be laid low. And so Isaiah calling Jerusalem Ariel or Lion of God is a little bit of sarcasm, we think. Now, last note about Isaiah before we go to Zephaniah. At the end of, you know, the gap between, we're talking about the Mount Perazim and Valley of Gibeon and Ariel, is the end of chapter 28. And it might, again, this is one of those times where the words of the prophets can be like, oh my gosh, what the heck? Where he says things like, "Does he who plows for sowing plow continually? Does he continually open and harrow his ground? When he has leveled its surface, does he not scatter dill, sow cumin, and put in wheat in rows and barley in its proper place and spelt as the border? For he is instructed rightly, his God teaches him." We think, wait a second. How do we go from God will have this victory like he did in Mount Perazim in the Valley of Gibeon to all of a sudden, here's a lesson in farming? Because it goes on. "Dill is not threshed with a threshing sledge, and nor is a cartwheel rolled over a cumin. But dill is beaten out with a stick and cumin with a rod." Thank you for the farming lesson, Isaiah. What are you talking about? And one of the things he's talking about, again, once we slow down a little bit and pick it apart, we realize here is what Isaiah is pointing to. He's saying a farmer, he doesn't only plow. So question, does he who plows for sowing plow continually? Does he continually open and harrow his ground, right? So A farmer doesn't only plow. A farmer doesn't only throw seed in the ground. A farmer doesn't only level the surface after he's placed the seed in the ground. The farmer will sometimes plow. He'll sometimes seed the land. He'll sometimes water the land. He'll sometimes fertilize the land. He'll sometimes harvest the land. So he doesn't just do one thing. And what he's trying to say about God is, here is God. He's wonderful in his counsel. He's excellent in his wisdom. And he will do all things, but he will do all things in his time. Does that make sense? It's really powerful once we get past the image, or once we understand the image, it's very powerful. But until we understand the image, it can maybe seem a little bit obscure. So moving on to the prophet Zephaniah, we only have three chapters in the book of the prophet Zephaniah, kind of like we did with Habakkuk and kind of like we did with Nahum and Joel. But all these minor prophets, not all of them, but a few of them only have three chapters. What is going on with Zephaniah? Okay, remember when Josiah was the king? Remember Josiah was the young king who restored worship in the kingdom of Judah. So this is Zephaniah prophesying shortly before those religious reforms of Josiah, maybe about the year 630 BC. And so that's very, just kind of important, not kind of, that is very important for us to understand. Just that here's the context. He even says it, the verse, very first verse. But Zephaniah has basically three accusations against the people of the kingdom of Judah. Sorry, did I say three? Five accusations against the kingdom of Judah in chapter one. And he also has five accusations later on. But the five accusations that we heard today are the people of Judah have fallen into A, idolatry. B, they have failed to grow in prayer and closeness with the Lord. C, or let's number them. One, idolatry. Two, they failed to pray. Three, they have bad leaders, and those bad leaders have been a bad representative of how we are called to walk with the Lord. And four, they've been superstitious. And five, they believe that there's no actual judgment coming upon them and for their actions. And you can see this in chapter one. It's very, very clear. In chapter one, verses 4 and 5, it talks about those who I'll cut off from this place, the remnant of Baal and the name of the idolatrous priests, those who bow down on roofs.

0: big calls for God's people is you're going to have to look different, right? Remember the laws of Leviticus that talked about, okay, you're eating differently, you're dressing differently, you're cutting your hair differently. All these things are meant to mark you out to live as my people. But here are the officials, the king's sons. They clothe themselves in foreign attire. And that is basically, you're saying, I don't want to belong to the Lord. I want to look like everyone else. Now, this fourth accusation is really interesting because it says, on that day, I will punish everyone who leaps over the threshold. I said it was superstition. And that's a very good possibility. One of the commentaries I was looking at, or many of the commentaries I was comparing a few, it says, those who leap over the threshold, what is that? Well, some think that it could be a reference to 1 Samuel, where the idol Dagon, remember that idol of Dagon, where they brought the Ark of the Covenant and put it in the same place as the idol to the god Dagon, and it kept falling on his face. Well, one of the theories is that because that idol fell down, it fell on the threshold of that temple of to Dagon, that people then would jump over the threshold because that's where their idol fell. And maybe that's an allusion to 1 Samuel chapter 5. I don't know. But apparently in the Middle East at that time, there was an idea that thresholds to buildings were sacred and were kind of basically some superstition there, where you wouldn't step over the threshold. It was considered bad luck to simply step over the threshold. You'd leap over the threshold. And so there's Zephaniah who's pointing out this. Basically, people are saying, you know, that you rub the rabbit's feet, or you don't walk under ladders, or something like this. Basically, you're placing your faith in a superstition, and the local superstition at the time, or at least localized superstition at the time, was leaping over thresholds instead of simply stepping over thresholds, which is, I think, funny, but at the same time is kind of also relevant for us as well, who might have little superstitions that we allow to be in our lives that might take away from our trust in the Lord. And lastly, so first, idolatry. Second, prayer. They're avoiding prayer, avoiding listening to the Lord. Third, bad leaders. Fourth, superstitions. And then fifth is, this is so interesting. This is in verse 12. It says, at that time, I will search Jerusalem with lamps, and I will punish the men who are thickening on their dregs, those who say in their hearts, the Lord will not do good, nor will he do ill. So this is people who do not believe the Lord will actually judge their actions. But if you seek the Lord, you do his commands, you seek righteousness, seek humility, perhaps you may be hidden when that day comes. And so we're waiting like the people of Israel did in Zephaniah's day, in Isaiah's day. And our call is, as we wait for the day of the Lord, that we seek justice and we seek righteousness and we seek the Lord with everything we have. That's the message of Zephaniah and all of the prophets. And that's the message today. That no matter what happens, no matter what kind of day we have, that we can use this day to seek the Lord with all our hearts. I want you to know I am praying for you and want you to ask, please pray for me. My name is Father Mike. I cannot wait to see you tomorrow. God bless.
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1: 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You can follow along in any recent version of the Catechism of the Catholic Church. A reading plan and all Catechism in a Year episodes can be found at ascensionpress.com/CIY or on the Ascension app. Today we finish up the section in the Catechism on the Sacrament of Reconciliation as we read those nuggets, the in brief summary. Father Mike discusses the six spiritual effects of the sacrament, reminds us why confession is such a great gift, and encourages us to embrace gratitude for God's unfathomable gift of mercy.
0: Hi, my name is Father Mike Schmitz, and you're listening to the Catechism in a Year, where we encounter God's plan of sheer goodness for us, revealed in Scripture and passed down through the tradition of the Catholic faith. The Catechism in a Year is provided by Ascension, who produced and funded this program. In 365 days, we'll read through the Catechism of the Catholic Church, discovering our identity in God's family as we journey together toward our heavenly home. This is day 204. We're reading paragraphs 1485 to 1498. Nuggets, we have.

0: nothing but nuggets today. It is truly the whole chicken. So we've been talking about the sacrament of reconciliation, the sacrament of penance, the sacrament of confession for the last number of days. Today's our final day before we launch in tomorrow to the anointing of the sick, the other sacrament of healing. And so as we do this recap, as we do this nugget review, let's just take a moment and call upon the Lord. We know this. We know the goodness, the truth. We know the beauty and the grace of God's forgiveness that comes to us in reconciliation, that sacrament. And so let's just let this be a review and let this be a thing that not only illuminates our mind, but touches the depths of our hearts and actually even moves us by God's grace to surrender ourselves and to submit our sins to the Lord to be forgiven. Let's pray now. Father in heaven, we give you praise and glory. We thank you. We thank you for your love, your unstoppable and unfailing love. We thank you for your mercy that meets us in our misery. Lord God, we have mercenary hearts and you have a merciful heart. And we ask that you please meet us in our brokenness and meet us even in our resistance to grace, whether that resistance be anger or frustration, whether that resistance be self-condemnation or embarrassment, if that resistance is shame or is anger. Lord God, I ask you to please meet every one of us wherever we are and bring us to your mercy, bring us to your grace, and bring us to your heart. We make this prayer in the mighty name of Jesus Christ, our Lord. Amen. In the name of the Father and of the Son and of the Holy Spirit. Amen. It is day 204. We're reading paragraphs 1485 to 1498. Nuggets. Here we go. In brief, on the evening of that day, the first day of the week, Jesus showed himself to his apostles. He breathed on them and said to them, "Receive the Holy Spirit. If you forgive the sins of any, they are forgiven. If you retain the sins of any, they are retained." The forgiveness of sins committed after baptism is conferred by a particular sacrament called the sacrament of conversion, confession, penance, or reconciliation. The sinner wounds God's honor and love, his own human dignity as a man called to be a son of God, and the spiritual well-being of the church, of which each Christian ought to be a living stone. To the eyes of faith, no evil is graver than sin, and nothing has worse consequences for sinners themselves, for the church, and for the whole world. To return to communion with God after having lost it through sin is a process born of the grace of God, who is rich in mercy and solicitous for the salvation of men. One must ask for this precious gift for oneself and for others. The movement of return to God, called conversion and repentance, entails sorrow for and abhorrence of sins committed, and the firm purpose of sinning no more in the future. Conversion touches the past and the future and is nourished by hope in God's mercy. The sacrament of penance is a whole consisting in three actions of the penitent and the priest's absolution. The penitent's acts are repentance, confession or disclosure of sins to the priest, and the intention to make reparation and do works of reparation. Repentance, also called contrition, must be inspired by motives that arise from faith. If repentance arises from love of charity for God, it is called perfect contrition. If it is founded on other motives, it is called imperfect. One who desires to obtain reconciliation with God and with the church must confess to a priest all the unconfessed grave sins he remembers after having carefully examined his conscience. The confession of venial faults, without being necessary in itself, is nevertheless strongly recommended by the church. The confessor proposes the performance of certain acts of satisfaction or penance to be performed by the penitent in order to repair the harm caused by sin and to reestablish habits befitting a disciple of Christ. Only priests who have received the faculty of absolving from the authority of the church can forgive sins in the name of Christ. The spiritual effects of the sacrament of penance are reconciliation with God, by which the penitent recovers grace, reconciliation with the church, remission of the eternal punishment incurred by mortal sins, remission, at least in part, of temporal punishments resulting from sin, peace and serenity of conscience and spiritual consolation, an increase of spiritual strength for the Christian battle. Individual and integral confession of grave sins followed by absolution remains the only ordinary means of reconciliation with God and with the church. Through indulgences, the faithful can obtain the remission of temporal punishment resulting from sin for themselves and also for the souls in purgatory. All right, there we have it. Day 204, paragraphs 1485 to 1498. That in brief, those nuggets. As I said at the beginning, We know this. This is something we've been praying about and learning about for the last number of days. But a couple of things just to be reminded of. When it comes to the big question, people continually ask, why do I have to go to a priest for confession? The answer is because that's how Jesus set it up. That's how Jesus gave us this mystery of forgiveness, this mystery of reconciliation, the ministry of reconciliation. That's how he gave it to us. As it's here in John chapter 20, verse 19, and then verses 22 and 23, that truth, that historical fact that the Lord God himself gave the ability, the authority to forgive and to bind, or retain at least, sins to the apostles. And that passes on to their successors. And that's how it goes. That's the gift. And again, how we look at that reveals so much about our hearts. If I look at that and say, ah, gosh, why do I have to do this kind of thing? Oh, shucks, you know, what the heck? This is so stupid. I wish he didn't do this. Versus, oh my goodness, Lord, thank you so much. Thank you so much that I know you're a God of mercy. I know you're a God of forgiveness. I know that you're a God who's good. You died for me. You live for me. You reign in heaven to intercede. You know, as it says, the Son sits right under the Father interceding for us. I mean, that's how good God is. And he also gives us this opportunity, this place that you and I can go. And we lay down our sins. We hand over our hearts in humility. We surrender ourselves in confession. And we receive, mediated through that ministry of the priest, mediated through the church, God's unfathomable and infinite mercy. Again, the two perspectives we could have about the fact that God has established the sacrament of reconciliation reveals a lot about our hearts. One is a heart, I don't want to say it like this, but one is a heart of pride. A heart that says, I don't want to have to submit myself. I don't want to have to surrender myself. I don't want to have to be humble before another human being. The other is a heart of gratitude. A heart that says, I hate sin. God, you love me. And so thank you for giving me this, all of us, this gift. Because that's the next piece, 1488. That hatred of sin. 1488 highlights this. And I just think it's worth all of us to reflect on this some more. It says, to the eyes of faith, no evil is graver than sin. And nothing has worse consequences for sinners themselves, for the church, and for the whole world. I think this is important to note because, you know, tomorrow we're going on to the sacrament of the anointing of the sick. We're going to talk about what the role sickness has in this world. That, yes, God made a world that was completely whole and intact and good, and there was no sickness, there was no death, there was no suffering. And then, you know, sin breaks the world. You know, original sin, we now experience a lot of evil. We experience a lot of suffering. And not everyone gets healed. Even though Jesus Christ is the healer, he is the divine physician, in the sacrament of anointing of the sick is oriented towards healing, we recognize that we have to understand, we have to see with the eyes of faith that there is no graver evil than sin. Yes, suffering and death, these are things that God did not intend. These are not good. But we have to remember that there is a worse evil than death. There is a worse evil than suffering. There's a worse evil than many of the evils that you and I go through. And that evil is something you and I choose, sin. Nothing is graver. There is no evil graver than sin, and nothing has worse consequences for the sinners themselves, for the church, and for the whole world. We need that mindset as we move forward tomorrow. And that's just one of the things I really wanted to emphasize today, because without that mindset, what we talk about when we talk about healing, what we talk about when we talk about Jesus Christ entering into our lives and truly giving us these sacraments of healing, we're going to think, well, no, but what if a person isn't physically healed, then it doesn't really matter. Again, we're going to address those questions and those issues later on. But to set us up well, I think it's important for us to be reminded, I'll say it one more time, there is no evil graver than sin, and nothing has worse consequences for sinners themselves, for the church, and for the whole world than sin. It's the worst thing in the world. We also went on to talk about how this movement of return to God called conversion, and what does it entail? It entails sorrow for and abhorrence of sins committed. Like, I'm sorry for this and I hate my sins. The firm purpose of sinning no more in the future, and then revealing the sins to the priest. And then, of course, in absolution, we get these graces. We get this is this amazing gift that God gives us. Where, what are the effects? There are six spiritual effects of the sacrament of penance. Number one, because we didn't cover these in bullet form. This is the last thing we're going to cover. The six bullets is like mini nuggets in the nugget of 1496. The six spiritual effects of the sacrament of penance are, first, reconciliation with God, by which the penitent recovers grace. So good. Two, reconciliation with the church, Number three, remission of the eternal punishment incurred by mortal sins. Remember that eternal punishment, hell, that is, Jesus takes care of that. Amazing. So remission of that eternal punishment due to sin. Four, remission, at least in part, of temporal punishments resulting from sin. So yes, we do penances and we have indulgences and whatnot for the continued remission of temporal punishment, temporal consequences due to sin, but confession itself also has that entailed. Number five, peace and serenity of conscience and spiritual consolation. That's important because some people will say, I went to confession, I didn't feel anything. That's okay. I would say that's wonderful. That is wonderful. Be at peace with that. Be at peace with the fact that I went to confession and I wasn't overwhelmed by any feelings of serenity or any spiritual consolation. I was just like, oh, okay, here we are. Wonderful. That is a gift. Be at peace with that. And the sixth spiritual effect of the sacrament of penance is an increase of spiritual strength for the Christian battle. It gives us strength to move forward. Just like the Eucharist not only feeds us and unites us closer and closer to Jesus Christ and to the church, it also helps us in the battle against sin. Reconciliation. It fortifies us. It gives us an increase of spiritual strength for the Christian battle. And we absolutely, you and I, we need that. We need that. And we get it every time we ask God for this. I mean, that's the crazy thing. We get it every time we come before the Lord in the sacraments or in prayer. He answers, he hears our prayers and he answers our prayers right now. I invite you, please pray for that spiritual strength to engage in the Christian battle. Not sometimes I picture it like, I'll be the warrior out there. We're going to do it. And sometimes it's like, okay, Lord, actually in the spiritual battle, you're going to need to be my shield. You're going to need to defend me because I know how weak I am. So please give me that increase in spiritual strength to engage in spiritual battle. I am praying for you guys. Please pray for me. My name is Father Mike. I cannot wait to see you tomorrow. God bless.
1: 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And now we'd like to share audio from the Ascension app with Dr. Scott Solem answering a question about whether the Catechism is infallible like Scripture is infallible.
2: Is the Catechism inerrant /infallible, like Holy Scripture? Is the Catechism inerrant, infallible, like Holy Scripture? I'm going to go with no sometimes and then add a caveat. Okay. So regarding is the catechism inerrant? The answer to this question is a real simple and straightforward no. If you read the very first little piece of the catechism, it's actually from John Paul II called Fidei Depositum. And what he says there is the catechism is the sure norm of the faith. And it's attested to and illuminated by Scripture and tradition interpreted by the magisterium. So I want to be really, really clear here. The whole point is you can hold the catechism in your hands as true. I mentioned in our last podcast, the problem is that Jesus ascended into heaven like 2,000 years ago. How do we know that truth, which Jesus himself is? It's guaranteed by the Holy Spirit, given to the church, through apostolic succession, sacred tradition, written in sacred scripture. And then the magisterium takes all this sacred tradition, sacred scripture, interprets it. And if you wanted to take it and kind of summarize it and synthesize it and put it in one compelling package, that's the catechism. So when I say it's not inerrant, that's not the same thing as saying it's not true. Inerrancy is actually, and I don't want to get too terribly theological here, but inerrancy is a term theologically that would express much more. It's kind of a loaded term. It's a rich and deep term. So for example, sacred scripture, right? God is the author of sacred scripture who enlists the human author, and the human author, while making full use of his faculties, puts into writing everything and only those things that God wants written down. That's from Dei Verbum. It's paragraph 105 and 106 of the Catechism. Sacred scripture and the inspiration for sacred scripture and the human authorship is unique, not just unique compared to the catechism. It's unique compared to any other thing that's ever been written, any other communique that's ever been put in writing. And so when we start using words like inerrancy, we're getting into a deeper, I suppose, kind of a larger field of theology. But the catechism is not inerrant. It is true. There was a second question there. Is the catechism inerrant / infallible? Let's talk about infallibility. I'm going to say again, the catechism is true. That doesn't mean it has to be infallible. We can trust it. it doesn't have to be infallible in order for it to be trustworthy. We're going to do a little bit of a deeper dive here theologically. So try to stay with me, put on your fins and your snorkel and such. And if it doesn't work, it'll be over in like 2 minutes and we'll pretend it never happened. But there's different levels of teaching authority, right? There's different levels of authority when the church teaches. There's different like magisterial weight given to different teachings, depending if it's a Wednesday audience or if it's a post-synodal apostolic exhortation, if it's an encyclical, right? There's different levels of magisterial teaching. Now, to figure out, the catechism doesn't just kind of have, oh, this is the weight of the catechism. This is the authority that the catechism carries. Rather, the catechism is going to be quoting from several different sources all over the place. And in each instance, the weight or the authority of the catechism is identical to the source that it's citing. So if the catechism is citing an infallible source, then it's in that section, it's infallible. I should go, going back to scripture, if and when the catechism is using sacred scripture, which it does copiously, in those little sections where the scripture is, of course, that would be inerrant. All that to say, there's lots of levels of magisterial authority when it comes to church teaching. There is no such thing as a teaching that's just not authoritative enough for me. Like, you know what? Like, I'm not really going to give my assent to that because, you know, I don't care about this or that particular teaching because it doesn't seem to really kind of meet the standard of infallibility. That's not what the church says about her teaching relative to any level of teaching authority. So for this, I'm going to read quickly. And gosh, I know you didn't log on just to watch Dr. Scott Solem read Second Vatican Council to you. But here we go anyways. I'm going to read just three sentences, and it's really important for getting to the heart of this. This is important because this question has come up a whole bunch so far during our catechism in a year journey. So we're going to take a little extra time on it. This is from the Constitution of the Church. It's called Lumen Gentium. That means light to the nations. And of course, Christ is the light to the nations. The church is meant to manifest that light, to reflect that light, to help dispense that light. So we're in Lumen Gentium 25, and we're talking about the degree of authority by which the Pope or the Bishop speaks and the assent that's required. Here we go. Bishops, teaching in communion with the Roman Pontiff are to be respected by all as witnesses to divine and Catholic truth. In matters of faith and morals, the bishops speak in the name of Christ, and the faithful are to accept their teaching and adhere to it with religious assent. This religious submission of mind and will must be shown in a special way to the authentic magisterium of the Roman Pontiff. Here's the kicker. Here's the important part. This religious submission of mind and will must be shown in a special way to the authentic magisterium of the Roman Pontiff, even when he is not speaking ex cathedra. Like, ex cathedra means like from the chair. That is, it must be shown in such a way that his supreme magisterium is acknowledged with reverence, the judgments made by him are sincerely adhered to according to his manifest mind and will. So at the very least, the entire catechism qualifies as requiring the religious submission of mind and will. That word submission there is translated from the Latin, which is more like obsequious, which means like you're open to, you're ready to listen, you're ready to do it. Kind of a thing. So all that to say, is the catechism infallible? No, not taken as a whole. Yes, if it's citing something that is infallible, say something from the Council of Trent on transubstantiation, something like that. There's a lot of discussion amongst theologians as to what qualifies as infallible or not infallible. And the good news is we know that we can trust the catechism and we are required to give religious assent no matter what the level of teaching. I mentioned I was going to give a quick caveat at the end of this question. Is it inerrant, is it infallible, like sacred scripture? I've noticed a lot of comments in the on our Facebook community that kind of go back to the understanding of sacred tradition and sacred scripture. So I tried to say this in the beginning. I'm going to try to say it one more time really quickly now regarding the way in which sacred tradition and sacred scripture work together. So I don't want you to think, oh, the scriptures are really important and then the catechism doesn't really matter. That's not really what the church is saying. And we're going to pick up on paragraph 80, okay? We're going to talk about sacred tradition and sacred scripture, and then we're going to talk about how they work together. They have a common goal, they have a common source, and they work together. So paragraph 80. Sacred tradition and sacred scripture, then, are bound closely together and communicate one with the other. For both of them flowing out from the same divine wellspring. How is it that sacred scripture and sacred tradition flow from the same divine wellspring? Well, Christ, of course, is the Word, which is spoken through all of Scripture. He is the fullness of divine revelation itself, Jesus Christ, true God and true man. He gives the Holy Spirit to the apostles, and it's to the apostles and their successors. Now you have the Holy Spirit working through history, right, to bring the mystery of Christ, his truth and his grace, right to the front door of our hearts. And I do want to point this out. It's very interesting. The first book of the Bible was probably put into writing, the first book of the New Testament was probably put into writing roughly in the 50s AD, 1 Thessalonians. The last book of the Bible put into writing in the New Testament, probably Revelation, probably in the mid 90s AD. And I just want to note, if Christ ascends to heaven roughly 33 AD, you've now got 17, I don't know, 20, 22 years where there's no New Testament. You just have the church. You only have sacred tradition, right? Flowing from the promise of the Holy Spirit. And from the church and through that sacred tradition, now you have the New Testament put into writing. There's a way in which if you trust the Bible, it makes sense to trust the body from which it came, which is the church, which is sacred tradition. And of course, we would include the Old Testament here as well by way of saying it's not until like roughly 400 AD, the late 300s, Council of Carthage, Council of Hippo, that the church determines the canon of the whole of Scripture. And the only point I'm trying to get across here is sacred tradition and sacred Scripture both flow from the same Holy Spirit and through the church. Back to paragraph 8 of that same sentence. For both of them, flowing out from the same divine wellspring, come together in some fashion to form one thing and move towards the same goal. The same goal that Scripture and tradition are moving towards is our salvation, merited by Christ alone. I want to focus in just for a second, and then we'll move on to the very last question. Flowing out from the same divine wellspring, come together in some fashion to form one thing. The Holy Spirit is given to the church. The Holy Spirit, of course, inspires the human author in the sacred Scriptures. So now you have 2,000 years later, the Holy Spirit working through the church to help the church to understand and to deepen her understanding of the realities contained in sacred Scripture. So you can imagine the Holy Spirit, there's a way in which sacred tradition and sacred Scripture come together. They form one thing and move towards the same goal. You can imagine the Holy Spirit is going to help us to deepen our understanding of sacred Scripture. So again, what do you call it if you have the Lord speaking to us through sacred tradition, through sacred Scripture? The magisterium is going to interpret this, synthesize it, and summarize it. And that's essentially where we get the catechism from. I'm just trying to note the catechism is amazing. It's fantastic. It's a gift to really be treasured. It's definitely not on par with sacred Scripture, but it's not also something the catechism says this and Oprah Winfrey says that, and it's all the same. That's not the same.
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7: Let us pray along with Raymond Leo Cardinal Burke for His Holiness Pope Leo XIV. In the name of the Father, and of the Son, and of the Holy Spirit. Amen.
8: O Holy Virgin Mary, Mother of the Lord of heaven and of earth, Our Lady of Guadalupe, guide and protect the Roman Pontiff Pope Leo XIV. Through your intercession, may he receive in abundance the grace of the successor of Saint Peter, the perpetual and visible source and foundation of the unity of our bishops and of all our brothers and sisters in the mystical body of your divine Son. Unite Pope Leo's heart to your Immaculate Heart, leading him to rest his heart ever more securely in the glorious pierced heart of Jesus, so that he may confirm us in the Catholic faith, in the worship of God in spirit and truth, and in a good and holy Christian life. In the tumult of the present time, keep Pope Leo securely within the hollow of your mantle, in the crossing of your arms, protecting him from Satan, the father of lies, and from every evil spirit. Implore our Lord to grant him in particular the wisdom and courage to be a true shepherd of the Church throughout the world. With you, I place all my trust in Christ, the Good Shepherd, who alone is our help and salvation. Amen. Heart of Jesus, formed by the Holy Spirit in the womb of the Virgin Mother, have mercy upon us. Our Lady of Guadalupe, Queen of the Apostles, pray for us. Saints Peter and Paul, pray for us. Pope Saint Leo the Great, pray for us.
7: In the name of the Father, and of the Son, and of the Holy Spirit, amen.
9: Boston area weather. The current temperature is 72 degrees under partly cloudy skies. The wind is from the northwest at 17 miles per hour. The forecast for this afternoon, clear skies with a light wind and the temp 77. Then this evening, a few clouds and somewhat breezy, 70 degrees. Overnight, the sky will be clear with some light wind, about 64 degrees. That's the weather brought to you by iCatholicMobile.com.
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10: This is an EWTN News Link. I'm Anna Mitchell from the Sunrise Morning Show. House lawmakers have approved a more than $1 trillion annual defense policy bill. The National Defense Authorization Act was passed with six Democrats joining most Republicans. A majority of Democrats did not support the measure, with some citing their opposition to the Iran war, with others expressing concerns over a provision that would expand the collaboration between the U.S. and Israeli militaries. The legislation now heads to the Senate. And 1 month after twin earthquakes devastated Venezuela, the country's bishops have issued a message calling for reconstruction without corruption. Vatican News reports in it the bishops express indignation for the government's failures to provide adequate assistance and say, quote, the weakest will once again bear the consequences. For more news with a Catholic perspective, visit EWTNnews.com. Women of Grace with Johnette Williams starts now.
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12: Well, good morning, everyone, and welcome to Women of Grace Live. I am Johnette Williams. So very happy to be with you today. Oh, my goodness. This is the day the Lord has made. Let us rejoice and be glad in it. Amen and hallelujah. How do we do that when life seems to be caving in around us? We'll be talking about that as we move through our program today. I am taking some text messages that have come in for us, and we've got quite a few of them. Very serious in nature. But you know, I'll tell you this. This is one thing that I do know, that no matter what is going on in our lives, God is there with us. He is Emmanuel. His name, his very name means God with us. And so even though it can get dark and the storm clouds can be raging, even though thunder and lightning is assailing us, the fact of the matter is our Lord is with us. How we find him, how we look for him, how we begin to discover the graces he has in mind for us, well, that's another matter. And we'll be talking about some of those very things as well as we make our way through our time together today. Do want to remind you that all kinds of wonderful things are happening at Women of Grace. We have been building up to this particular moment this month, and this is the time when we have this beautiful opportunity to come together as Women of Grace at our annual retreat held at Malvern Retreat House. I've been sharing with you about this retreat. This is our 20th year. If memory serves me correctly, I do believe it was 2006, the first time that we had a Women of Grace event there. And, you know, it was a beautiful gathering. And it has remained beautiful gatherings ever since. And we just have our doors open wide to all of you who may want to join us at one of these events. I am thinking that you probably can still join us for this one coming up that is happening July 24th through the 26th. A beautiful theme, really very pertinent to our program today, emotional balance in an upside down world. Whether that is the world that we experience corporately, living in this day and time, or whether it is the world that we're experiencing within the confines of the four walls of our home. Nonetheless, we can find that balance in the Lord, but it does take effort. It certainly does. It takes a dying to self. It certainly does. It takes a decision, a matter of the will, to know that God is there. And you see, this is it. This is what faith is. Faith is a theological virtue, right? It's a, you know, it's a noun. It is a virtue. We receive it at the moment of baptism. It's strengthened in us through our confirmation and through every Eucharist that we subsequently receive with fervency and desire. But the fact of the matter is, faith is also an action word. It is. It's an action word. We have to take that theological virtue of faith, and we have to faith live faith, right? And so faith then becomes, you know, an attitude of the heart and the mind that drives us forward in a direction that is going to lead us to a deeper union with God and life on high in him. And, you know, one of my little acronyms for faith is firm assurance in things hidden. And it's based on the scripture passage, right? That tells us faith is firm assurance in things hidden. We might not see. We might not see clearly. We might not see it all. Maybe all we see is the rain storming in our lives, right? Maybe all we hear is the crashing thunder and the lightning. But the fact of the matter is, we have to have that firm assurance in things hidden, which leads us to another theological virtue. And that other theological virtue is the virtue of hope. Hope. Hold on to the truths of the faith, own the challenge, persevere in prayer and patience, and expect God to intervene. And, you know, these two beautiful, beautiful virtues, theological virtues, come together in that forward-going action of firm assurance in things hidden, right? So, you know, we also have to have that attitude of heart, that attitude of mind, that helps us in the direst of circumstances to believe that God is with us and to act as if we felt that God was with us. Sometimes the feelings are not there, but that's an action of the will. So we're going to be talking about all kinds of things like that as we move forward in our program together. I know that the retreat that we're having at Malvern is one that's going to really underscore this very dynamic, this very reality in our lives. We're going to find out practical tools to be able to engage in such a way in the midst of the miseries and situations that life visits upon us. But just by the very fact that we're broken and fallen people living with other broken and fallen people in a broken and fallen world, though it is redeemed by God. And we're redeemed too. And we rely upon that redeemment. We rely upon that redemption. So, you know, we're not taking any calls today. We are dipping into some of the text messages and emails that have come to us. We're going to be answering all of those kinds of questions. And I'm always eager to hear from you so that we can receive your messages on days like this. Let me give you some opportunities to do that. And one of them is to email us. Email me at womenofgrace@ewtn.com. That's womenofgrace@ewtn.com. We'll get your email on a day like this. We will address it. 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And still another way is to text your message to us. You use the very same number that you would use to call us to text us. Isn't that easy breezy? The same number for both. 833-288-EWTN. That's 833-288-3986. We're not taking any of your phone calls today. We are dedicating it to getting into some of the questions that have been left for us. And yeah, these are difficult questions today. I can honestly tell you that. And, you know, I can only offer you what I've learned through the course of my own life, through my own walk with our Lord, and through experiencing for myself some of the vicissitudes of life, the ups and the downs, the ins and the outs, the storms that, as we've been talking about through the course of our little time together today, that seem to assail us, that want to capsize the boat of our life. I offer you that, and I strive also to offer you some of the wisdom of the great saints and those saints in the making who have preceded us in time. We sometimes have this very strange notion that the saints never went through difficulties, that they never went through trials, that they just had one of these wonderful lives that was filled with hearts and flowers and beautiful strums on a guitar, you know? But that's not the case. There is no saint that hasn't had severe opportunities, many severe opportunities to unite themselves to the cross of Christ. And that's the way it goes. We all are made perfect by way of sanctification and purification. And sanctification and purification comes one way. It comes one way only. It comes via the cross. It's the very way in which Christ won for us the grace of redemption. And so as we're purified, as we are sanctified, we are invited into that cross. And so our sufferings really, that are gifts to us, sometimes shrouded in dark packaging, but gifts nonetheless that help for us to become that fire-tried gold that becomes a perfect reflection of the divine life itself. We're going to be right back. Stay with us.
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12: Welcome back, friends. You're listening to Women of Grace Live. I am Johnnet Williams. Happy to be with you today. Today is one of those special days when we dip into the emails that have been sent to us. We dip into the text messages that have been left for us. And I always invite you to get in touch with us that way. You can email your questions to me, and I will be most happy to address them on a day like this. We take your comments as well. How do you do that? Well, here's my email address, womenofgrace@ewtn.com. That's womenofgrace@ewtn.com. You might put in that little subject line whether you want this discussed on a particular day, perhaps on Monthly Marriage Monday or our Apologetics Day at the end of the month with John Martinoni, or perhaps you want a question to go to Chris McGregor when she's with us, or Suzanne Bars when she's with us. I don't know. But if you do put that in the subject line, we will make certain that it goes on that program. Otherwise, it'll show up on a day like this, which is kind of like a little potpourri day when we just gather together the questions that have come in and they haven't been specified for who you would like to have answer them. You could put my name in there too, if you'd like, you know, if you want me to answer it specifically. But all of that being said, this is a day where we've got a lot of very serious emails and serious text questions to get to. And the beautiful thing is, you know, God always brings us together in this mystical body to edify each other, to build each other up, to be there in times of great need. And I have witnessed to you before how often as you're speaking to me and sharing with me on the air or through one of these messages, it reminds me of something in my own life, or it answers a question for me, or it edifies me, because you might not know it, but maybe I'm going through a really deep struggle in a particular moment in time. And what you have to say is really a word from the Lord for me. And I hope that you appropriate this program in that way. You know, God uses secondary instruments all of the time. And sometimes they know they're secondary instruments in the moment. Sometimes they don't. Sometimes they're people that we would say have great faith. And sometimes they're people that, you know, we just randomly hear in a conversation walking down the street or passing through the supermarket. Or we hear something on the radio and it's a sports station and something comes out of somebody's mouth. But we know that that was a direct message from the Lord. Remember, in sacred scripture, he even used a donkey to speak his truth. So he can use each one of us, too. I don't know about you, but I think I'm pretty much of a donkey most of the days. So that being said, let's get to the first email. And as I shared with you earlier, these are some tough questions today. And this is truly that. And it's a real heartbreaker. This is Valerie from San Antonio, Texas, our emailer writes, I'm listening to the EWTN app. My husband was unfaithful to me with multiple women several years ago. I don't know for sure, but I feel like he was unfaithful from the beginning. When I look at pictures of us as a family, I feel like it was all fake and not real because he was cheating on me. Now he is a wonderful husband and tells me he loves me all the time. But I can't help but think, why didn't he love me then? It makes me sad. We have 5 children and have been married for 31 years. I get sad, and then I have an attitude towards him. I feel like I can't bring this up because we have laid it to rest. What do I do? Well, your email goes on, Valerie, and I'll get into the second part of your email in a moment, but I want to address this particular first section of your email. And I am just so, so sorry. This is a terrible situation. You've lived through a great ordeal. And I know that there are many listening today that can relate to your exact situation. Let's take it apart bit by bit. You say that your husband was unfaithful to you several years ago, and he was unfaithful to you more than one time with multiple women. And you feel as though perhaps he was unfaithful from the beginning. And maybe he was. But something obviously has taken place within him, because then you go on and you say he is a wonderful husband now, and that he tells you that he loves you all the time. Now, it is possible that that is absolutely the case. And I would think that if there hasn't been an incident like this in a number of years, you have every reason to believe that he does love you. And you even say that he's a wonderful husband. That does not take away your pain from the past. It does not take away the fact that he was cheating on you with multiple women, and perhaps he was unfaithful to you from the beginning. But there is something that has changed in him, at least given your description of him. And that's the man who now presents himself to you. We cannot erase the memories that we have. We certainly cannot. We cannot in any way pretend they didn't happen. That would be very unhealthy on so many levels. But we certainly don't want to live in the past. We don't want to live there. We read in sacred scripture that we can become a new creation in Christ Jesus, right? We receive this opportunity at the moment of our baptism. We become a new creation in Christ Jesus. We know, however, that we are broken and fallen people, and we fall. And sometimes we fall miserably, and sometimes we fall consistently. But aren't we blessed that we have the sacrament of reconciliation? And aren't we blessed that God never gives up on us? We look through the history of the church at the biographies of so many of the saints, and we see that they were serial sinners. Many of them were serial sinners. Some seem to be, you know, just little saints from the very beginning, but oh my goodness, a vast number of them. I dare say it might well have been the majority, I don't know, were grave sinners. I'm thinking of Augustine. Augustine was, you know, just a fellow who enjoyed and was intoxicated with the world and everything the world had to offer him. He had a concubine. He had a son to that concubine. He lived with her for a number of years. We have St. Margaret of Cortona. And this poor woman, you know, plied her trade around town. We have many saints. We look at the Magdalene. What about her? She had, was it seven demons cast out of her? We know her history. So we see that from the very beginning of the church to the current day, it's been marked by people who fall, and sometimes fall miserably, and sometimes fall over and over again. But isn't it amazing that all three of the persons that I have mentioned became great saints? Became great saints. Canonized saints. With a capital S-A-N-T. So we don't give up. We don't give up on one another, because God does not give up on us. And through his grace, all things are possible. And he can come with his redemptive grace, and it becomes a beautiful factor in the soul that unites all of our fragmented pieces and makes us whole again. And oftentimes, we reach a degree of wholeness, a degree of holiness that we would never have reached because we experience the great mercy of God that puts us on our knees in humble acclamation before Him. And humility is the queen of all virtues. It's the virtue of our Blessed Lady. And it raises us to the heights. And given the fact that you use the adjective wonderful to describe your husband, it seems to me that perhaps he is cooperating with grace. And perhaps the reason why he tells you all the time that he loves you is because you have been so gracious with him and so forgiving of him. And you have welcomed him back into your heart. He's trying, I think, perhaps through his professions of love to repair the damage that he knows that he did to you, to your marriage, to your whole family. Now, does that mean that from time to time you don't remember that pain and that suffering? And does it mean that all of that takes away the sadness of that moment in your life, the great sorrow? No, it doesn't mean that. We are human persons, after all. And during those years of his unfaithfulness, he was missing the time of his visitation. He was missing the time of what it was that God wanted to do in him and what God wanted to do in your marriage, because he was following his own passions and his own self-interests. Even Jesus wept over Jerusalem for that very reason. They missed what was clearly in front of them, just as your husband missed who was clearly in front of him, you. And so that rejection, that being placed on the shelf, that being taken for granted, whatever else was going on there, all of that needs to be worked out, Valerie. It needs to be worked out. And it has to be worked out between you and the Lord, primarily there, because it is the Lord that can restore what the locust had eaten. And the locust was lust. Only the Lord can restore that. And he will. It's true that so much was missed. You were cheated. You were cheated on, and you were cheated out of what you should have known in those years. It doesn't mean that your husband didn't love you then. It just means that he was too selfish. He was too focused on what it was that he wanted in that moment. It's interesting that he didn't leave you for any one of these women. He knew what he had in you. I'm not making an excuse for him. This is a grave travesty against you. No questions about it. But there is a new day that has dawned. Just based on your description, there is a new day. So when you get sad, it's natural that, you know, some of those emotions are going to rise to the surface. You say you develop an attitude towards him. And that, you know, that would indicate to me that perhaps that attitude becomes displayed. What do you do when that sadness comes? I think that you take that sadness of heart and you invite Jesus into it. You take him right there. And you say, Lord, look, I'm sad. you know, these thoughts are coming into my head again. And I can get totally tied up in these thoughts and these memories, and I can act out of them in the present moment, but they are in the past. And that past does not own me, and I will not let it own me. And I think that in having that sincere conversation with Jesus, which, by the way, is prayer, it can be helpful. If the emotions are really running high, you might want to extricate yourself from the situation for a while. You know, just, you know, go off to church, sit before the Lord, the Blessed Sacrament, or occupy yourself in some other way to help

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1: 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On July 23rd, we celebrate the feast of Saint Apollinaris, bishop and martyr. Some accounts say that Apollinaris was one of the 72 disciples of Christ. He most likely hailed from Antioch, where St. Peter was the first bishop, and accompanied Peter from that city to Rome, where Peter consecrated Apollinaris and assigned the new bishop to Ravenna. There, Apollinaris worked many miracles and swiftly gained converts, so the pagans beat the bishop and threw him out of the city. After fellow Christians nursed him back to health, the undaunted Apollinaris returned to Ravenna. Over the ensuing years, Apollinaris doggedly persevered in the face of constant persecution. Even when he was banished to Greece, the holy bishop continued to preach and work miracles until the angry pagans there sent him back to Ravenna. After a Christian centurion allowed Apollinaris to escape from prison, the holy bishop was recaptured, beaten severely, and left for dead. He survived for a brief time in the care of fellow Christians, encouraging them with prophecies of the church's triumph, until he finally passed. For the great sufferings and torments he endured, Apollinaris is honored as a martyr. He is also mentioned on July 20th in the modern calendar. Also celebrated on this day are St. Bridget of Sweden in the modern calendar, St. Liborius, many blessed martyrs of the Spanish Civil War, and many other martyrs, confessors, and holy virgins. For more about the saints and seasons of the Catholic Church, visit thestationofthecross.com/saints-and-seasons.
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3: Welcome back, friends. You're listening to Women of Grace Live. I am Johnette Williams, very happy to be with you on this wonderful day that the Lord has made. We're talking about serious issues today. We certainly are. And we are not taking any calls by phone today. We are getting into some of the emails that you've left for us, some of the text messages that you've left for us. And I want to encourage you to use that means of communicating with

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The angel of the Lord declared unto Mary, Hail Mary, full of grace, the Lord is with thee. Blessed art thou among women, and blessed is the fruit of thy womb, Jesus.

the Lord is with thee. Blessed art thou among women, and blessed is the fruit of thy womb, Jesus. The Word was made flesh. Hail Mary, full of grace, the Lord is with thee. Blessed art thou among women, and blessed is the fruit of thy womb, Jesus. Pray for us, Holy Mother of God. Let us pray.

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0: Ask a Priest Live. Guided by the Holy Spirit and honoring the magisterial teachings of the Church. Faithful Catholic priests answering questions for believers and those seeking truth. Ask a Priest, because Father knows best. And now, your host, Rudy Carlos.
1: Blessed be the holy name of Jesus and his most precious blood. Welcome back to Ask a Priest Live. Today on the show, we're going to put Father on the spot. We're going to get him to explain the Holy Trinity without analogies. You remember that old video? It's an old one. You may have found it on YouTube. St. Patrick's Bad Analogies. Funny video, hilarious. If you haven't, watch it later. Also, are shirts with religious imagery okay to wear, especially when they feature jokes relating to a saint or a theological concept? That's a great question. And should we pick our church because of our own personal preferences? What about God's preferences? We're going to get Father's take on that. You don't want to miss these questions and many more. Feel free to include yours today. This is a live call-in show, 1-877-511-5483. That's our call-in line. That's 1-877-511-LIVE. And if you're listening to us at a later time, during an encore presentation, for instance, you can send in your questions via email, priests, with an S at the end. Don't forget that S at the end, priests, at thestationofthecross.com. And to answer all of your questions today, we welcome back Father Mahar. He's the pastor over at St. Augustine Catholic Church in Providence, Rhode Island. Welcome back, Father. Good to have you here.
2: Thank you, Rudy. It's great to be back.
1: Father, have you seen this? This was launched in 2013. It was a video called St. Patrick's Bad Analogies, and it's St. Patrick talking to some
2: simpletons. I have not seen it.
1: Oh, it's hilarious.
2: Yes, I have not
1: anyway,
2: seen
1: maybe,
2: it. Is it funny?
1: Maybe your audience has. It's pretty funny. I would recommend it. But In this video, St. Patrick's, he's going through different analogies to explain the Trinity, and these supposed simpletons are calling him out for all the different heresies he's espousing. Kind of difficult here to explain the Trinity, but give it a shot, Father. What is the Trinity?
2: Sure. Well, in short, the Trinity is God. God reveals himself as Father, Son, and Holy Spirit. What we believe wholeheartedly in the Catholic faith is that we actually cannot know this of ourselves. It's only possible to know if God himself were to reveal it, which is what has happened, particularly in Christ coming to reveal and help us understand the Trinity, Father, Son, and Holy Spirit. It's a relation of love. So Father, Son, Holy Spirit are defined by their relation to each other. So the Father related to the Son and the love between them is the Holy Spirit. We believe that in a particular way, the image of the Trinity for us to understand more deeply who God is the family. So a father and a mother who beget a third, a child in love. And so the Catechism of the Catholic Church very beautifully talks about the Trinity having both a creative love and sacrificial love. And revealing who God is. God is creative. God is the one that brings the universe into existence. So he reveals himself in the created world, but also reveals himself in a particular way in his sacrificial love. So redeeming the world through the sacrifice of Christ, his son. The Father sends the Son to be the sacrifice through which we are reconciled to him and brought back into union with God, for which we've been created. And so that might be helpful for people to understand the Trinity. A lot of times I'll prepare couples for marriage and say, you know, at your wedding, I'll probably preach on, and I do often do that, is preach on how you, the two of you, are the image of the Trinity for the world to see, more so than the priest, more so than a nun. They also, we are also called to reveal Christ and make the Trinity known by our sacrificial and creative love. But no one does that more completely and vividly than a husband and wife who can beget a third. I'll also tell couples as I'm preparing them for marriage, the love between the two of you is so real, so amazing, so wonderful, that in 9 months you could be holding it in your arms. Like that's in a certain sense, an image for the Trinity. And this is taken from St. Paul, right? St. Paul says, I share with you a great analogy, a husband and a wife, a great analogy, and not a husband and wife only, but that they reveal the love of Christ in his church. So that's kind of maybe a little bit of an overview of what we understand about the Trinity. Again, it's only known through the revelation of God, who reveals himself as Father, Son, and Holy Spirit.
1: I think that bothers people, you know, because they want to just know, they want to categorize, but really, sure, you have to submit that this is a mystery in a certain sense.
2: Yes.
1: You have just what's been revealed. Also, I like that you pointed out the husband and wife, Father, because when you have children, you realize how patient God is with you. When you're raising children, you're like, man, what is going on? They're not listening to me. And then you think, wow, that's me. That's me with God. Great question, Ice Cold. Thank you for sending it in. One Day Soon asks, is it normal to be hesitant and afraid to make a commitment to Christ and the church? I'm always hesitant to go further in my faith. Something always seems to hold me back. Any advice?
2: I think first, there's a normal reaction to love. Like if a man falls in love with a woman, he should be a bit hesitant and ask himself, am I able to do this? Am I able to commit myself to this love? And am I able to make this person happy and be what they are asking of me? I think there's a good hesitancy as well as God who's calling us into a relationship. And that's something that's a bit overwhelming. I think all the saints teach us that. The scriptures teach us there's a lot of hesitancy. You know, Moses, when he meets the Lord, is overwhelmed. It's that sense of being overwhelmed by the presence of God. So there is a normalcy to that kind of reaction. But at the same time, there is a sense where God does teach us this is a relationship we are capable of. We have what they call the capax dei, the capacity to receive God and be in relationship with him. And it's something that should set us free. So perfect love casts out fear, is the great scripture passage from the New Testament. Perfect love casts out fear. That does not mean we don't have fear of the Lord, which is a fear of displeasing the Lord, a fear of not being faithful and fruitful. We should have a healthy fear of the Lord that is ultimately founded on a great love and desire to make God happy. So I guess in short, I would say you're on a journey of faith. To try to respond to God who loves you and is calling you to something magnificent and wonderful. And he leaves a lot of space for our imperfection. He leaves a lot of space where we can be forgiven, where we can be given more guidance and more assistance along the way. You're on the right path, and the Lord's going to make you more and more happy the more you commit your heart to him. He knows what to do. He's been doing it for a long time.
1: Great question. One Day Soon. Persevere. We're going to be praying for you and for a deeper faith. Jump in. Now, we're speaking with Father Christopher Mahar. He joins us this hour to answer all of your questions. And we are live, and your questions are welcome. Call them in, 1-877-511-5483. Like Christine in Texas, welcome. Thanks for calling in. What's your question for Father Mahar?
3: Hi, Father. I'm seeking your guidance and spiritual direction regarding a painful situation involving my vocation as a wife and a parish friendship. So recently, I've been discerning that I have a desire to grow deeper in my vocation as a wife and to learn about the virtue of prudence. So as a married woman and I'm a traditional homemaker, I start to view that as my highest duty is to God and to my husband, and then to take care of my house and my home life. And
2: yes,
3: Recently I had just set a boundary with a friend who's Catholic because she was inviting me midweek to go downtown to have some drinks, you know, with some other fellow Catholic wives. And, you know, I kind of pushed back and just said, you know, I want to like preserve that time of the week for my husband, you know, and just leave it at that. And she basically just kind of took it not well, I guess. And she was trying to tell me that I'm extremist and kind of tried to manipulate me to make me feel guilty. And it was really hurtful because, you know, that's not my intention, obviously, to not want to hang out with her or anything. So I tried to, you know, give alternatives, like maybe a lunch date, you know, during the day or on the weekend. And she just wasn't fairly open to that, instead just kept being kind of judgmental. And so anyways, my question is, so how can I stay humble and not fall into like a spirit of isolation or like a self-righteousness about what I'm trying to do and grow in my faith?
2: Okay. Yeah, thank you for your beautiful question, and thank you for your vocation. Everything you've described about what you're trying to achieve and your great love for your husband and family and your vocation as a wife and mother is wonderful. I don't see anything about that that's kind of self-aggrandizing or anything of that nature. You're trying to do the right thing. I think what I do find disturbing is the accusation and manipulation. That is never a part of a healthy relationship with somebody in the body of Christ. It should never be based upon those things. It should be something genuine. If somebody has a concern, they should be able to voice that in a way that is charitable. I do think you're trying to pursue something wonderful. I'm wondering if you need to be selective about who you're pursuing it with. It seems like not everybody is open to the kind of path that you've chosen, but I'm sure that many, many people are. And I'm sure you'd be able to find those folks and to walk with them. But I congratulate you on a beautiful desire and commitment to follow the path that the Lord is clearly asking you to follow.
1: 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Stay with us. More of your questions answered on the other side. We may pick this one up again here. Christine in Texas. Her friends are feeling judged by what she's up to. Stay with us. We'll be right back.
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6: In a letter to his son Christopher, fighting in World War II, Tolkien writes, "Out of the darkness of my life, so much frustrated, I put before you the one great thing to love on earth, the Blessed Sacrament." 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
1: Blessed be the holy name of Jesus. Welcome back to Ask a Priest Live. Got cut off by the break there, but we had Christine call in from Texas. She says her friends have taken it poorly that she doesn't want to hang out during the middle of the week and have labeled her an extremist. And Father, you know, one of the things that happens, especially as we get more serious about our faith or our vocation, is that people around us start to feel judged, as if it's like a direct judgment against them to say, no, I'm actually going to focus on this instead of going out like we used to. Any advice for Christine now that we have a little bit more time?
2: Yeah, I think, first of all, to, again, affirm the work that she's doing, she's really responding well to the Lord. The reactions can be varied. Certainly to pray for, intercede for the friends that the Lord has brought into your life, that they'll be more open to see what the Lord wants them to see, which is your witness to fidelity to Christ. Certainly pray for them. Work on trying to establish a relationship with them that's on a deeper level. Again, if there were accusations and those kinds of things, manipulation in particular is not healthy, to try to steer the conversation away from those things, and to affirm, you know, what is positive and what can be salvaged and can be even a blessing in the relationship, and how to focus on those positive things. But being a witness is not always 100% effective. We're not guaranteed to win over everybody. So to maybe to live with that part of the cross that comes with trying to live a faithful life in Christ. And whoever doesn't pick up their cross and follow me is not worthy of me. There are sacrifices that happen. Hopefully it won't be a sacrifice of a friendship. I hope that friendship would continue. But there are crosses that are attained to that kind of depth and love for Christ that sometimes happen.
1: Christine, was that helpful?
3: Yes, it was. Thank you, Father. And I do want to mention that I've made internally a decision to, you know, forgive her and try to really understand that maybe through her, you know, through her lens of the world, you know, I try to have compassion because, you know, maybe her metrics of success or, you know, it's just different, I would say, you know, and so, yeah, so I'm really trying to, like I said, live it out. It's just hurtful to know it was someone I thought was a friend and I thought would understand. And again, it was just not taken well.
2: Okay. Yeah, well, thank you for your commitment and for your charity. And again, the path you're choosing, which is humility, which is fidelity and prayer and charity, is its own fruitfulness. So thank you for doing that.
3: So pray for her. And then do you have any advice for, so I don't slip into some kind of isolation or...
2: continue to firm up the friends that do help you to know who you are and can walk with you on that path. Like you talked about lunch dates. That sounds great. Like those kinds of events that you could even suggest to that person, you know, hey, I've got an idea. Let's get together and grab lunch. It's hard to say no to something like that. It's very positive.
3: Yeah. Okay.
2: So leave the doors open, maybe.
3: Mm-hmm. Okay.
1: Thanks, Christine. Father, this one comes to us via email. This is Ivan writing. Hi, Father. I want to become a Dominican priest. How do I know what God's plan is for me? I'm currently a senior in high school. Any advice?
2: It's a great question. So discerning a vocation in general is always requires prayer and a deep relationship with the Lord, who speaks to us in many different ways, but specifically through the liturgy, through sacred scripture, and through prayer. I do know that friends of mine that have joined religious life as opposed to diocesan priesthood will often say something like, not only did they feel the Lord calling them to a deeper relationship and a vocation, but they also felt in a certain sense Dominic. You know, what is it about Dominic that appeals to you and St. Dominic, the founder of the Dominican order, or for the Franciscans? What is it about Francis's way of life that is attractive to a person? So I don't think it's helpful to just list out, like, I like Dominicans because I like the habit. You know, it's a cool habit. Or I have a friend that's a Dominican. That could be a way in, could be an initial attraction. But what is it about the Dominican spirituality? What is it about the way that Dominicans live out their vocation to contemplate the Word of God and then to share that contemplation with the world? There are many of them that are great teachers. Do you feel called to be a teacher? Is that a charism that you feel you're called to be part of? And so it's a specific vocation within a call to holiness that can be answered through time and through prayer. Certainly to go to retreats that are offered by the Dominicans to see, do I really feel this is the home for me? A second thing I would point out is some close friends of mine that are Franciscans. Several of them have told me, when I met the community, I felt like this was a family. And I also felt like I found my spouse, the Lord Jesus, in this community. I did not feel that as a diocesan priest. I felt God calling me to the diocesan priesthood and discern that through the offerings that were being made in our diocese, and really felt a confirmation and an affirmation as I continue to move forward in that process. But for religious life, I've always kind of envied friends of mine that have found a great affinity and love for Francis or Dominic or Benedict or specific saints that have founded those orders.
1: Yeah. Ivan, we're praying for your vocation. And Father, the Dominicans do have really cool habits, but I think the Cistercians
2: they definitely do
1: the best ones.
2: They definitely
1: That's my
2: do.
1: Vote. People are going to come after me for saying that, but yeah, Cistercians, black and white.
2: What about the cowl? The cowl, the Dominicans, so you have the white habit with the black cowl. That's pretty cool.
1: Yeah, I mean, that is pretty cool.
2: Right?
1: Ivan, let us know, is that why you're drawn to the Dominicans? Just kidding. Alrighty, De-Evilizer, friend of the show over on YouTube, writes, are shirts with images of saints or even our Blessed Lord or Blessed Mother okay to wear? Or are they disrespectful? The images are generally positive. He writes here, some are from Catholic-owned companies. Like, for example, I saw a shirt with St. Lawrence on it saying Grillmaster. This is the most questionable one that I saw, but most are positive sayings and statements. I thought it was quite witty, but I don't want to be disrespectful in any way. What do you think about this?
2: I don't think it's disrespectful to have Our Lady or the saints or Jesus on a T-shirt. I think that's wonderful. It's a positive thing. I would also think to be cautious and read the room on a T-shirt like the Grillmaster one. I think it's entertaining. It can be witty. He is a master of theology and his love for the poor. But at the same time, you know, he was martyred in a violent way. So if you wanted to set an impression for somebody that was questioning the Catholic faith, that might not be the initial way to introduce yourself. But it's certainly a great event to attend with friends. If you're going to a cookout and they were close friends of yours, it could be a conversation piece and could be something that's witty and also devout at the same time. So I wouldn't be adverse to the T-shirt. But as far as the saints' images of the Our Lady, Our Lord, those are great. I would certainly affirm that.
1: Yeah,
2: I love definitely. De-Evilizer as a title too. It's a great handle.
1: Great handle for sure. De-Evilizer, thank you for sending in that question. I see a couple of questions over on YouTube. We're going to try and get to those in a moment. This one came in from Ryan. Ryan asks, Father, how has the church's understanding of usury evolved over time? And what's a realistic financial transaction/operation in our modern world where it would be considered sinful to engage in? Thanks in advance.
2: Okay, so usury. So, yeah, so we're trying not to take advantage of somebody financially. So the law of charity, the law of justice is something that has to come into as a calculation for that. And just to be able to understand that we're not in the business of making a profit off somebody else that's going to disadvantage them and harm them. So I think that's an important aspect of the question to involve.
1: Yeah, definitely. Brian, thanks for sending in this question. You know, I can't confirm this. Maybe not. I'm not going to mention it. But there was a prominent group that is a Catholic group that recently launched a credit card, and it was like 30% interest, which was ridiculous. But anyway, it's kind of weird that we're participating in that. 30% interest, that's insane. That could really ruin people, especially with how irresponsible people are. I mean, you got to live within your means, you know. If you have to live on a credit card, it's I don't know. There's moments where you're going to have to, but wow, 30%, that could seriously do some damage long term. All right, this one came in from Blessed Little M. Did our Lord have a guardian angel while on earth? Also, how does one answer the question of the significance of our Lord's presence in the Eucharist when any Christian would believe God is everywhere?
2: Okay, so Christ did not have a guardian angel. He had legions of them. So at one point in sacred scripture, he says, I could call down legions right now for my heavenly Father would send them. So We believe that there are legions of angels that attended our Lord. So certainly, in that sense, he did have a guardian angel, but he had legions of them. So certainly protecting him. We're taught in sacred scripture, Jesus says, you know, not one of my children is without his angel that stands before my Father in heaven. So we know we all have at least one. So that's a wonderful affirmation for us to hold on to when we're struggling in the spiritual life. We have at least one, which means we could have many angels. As far as the presence of Christ and the presence of God is certainly in the world. God is present in all the things that he created. And in that sense, God is present in relationships and friendships, present in sacred scripture. But in a preeminent way, we believe in what's called the real presence in the Blessed Sacrament of the Eucharist. He is present in his body and blood, soul and divinity, which is a super presence of the Blessed Sacrament in our lives. And there are miracles that attend that. It's a remarkable and awesome presence of Jesus in the Blessed Sacrament that in a way commands us to be attentive to and respect and also move into a deeper relationship with the presence of God in that way. Is God really in great humility, as St. Francis of Assisi says, that he would humble himself by becoming present in what appears to us to be a small piece of bread, that our Lord would come to us in such humility demands that we respond with the devotion and love that kind of attention and outreach to us signifies.
1: You know, a lot of people ask, where is God? Where is God? And he's here with us. At every Catholic church you pass by every single day, you take it for granted. He's in there and he's waiting for you. Maybe if you've been waiting for a long time to get right with God, you haven't been to confession, you haven't stepped into a church in a while. Let it be the day. Let today be the day you go in there and ask for his mercy. All right, we're going to take a quick break here on Ask a Priest Live. We're chatting with Father Christopher Mahar, and he's here to answer all of your questions this hour. Call them in, 1-877-511-5444.

0: Hailed from Antioch, where St. Peter was the first bishop, and accompanied Peter from that city to Rome, where Peter consecrated Apollinaris and assigned the new bishop to Ravenna. There Apollinaris worked many miracles and swiftly gained converts, so the pagans beat the bishop and threw him out of the city. After fellow Christians nursed him back to health, the undaunted Apollinaris returned to Ravenna. Over the ensuing years, Apollinaris doggedly persevered in the face of constant persecution. Even when he was banished to Greece, the holy bishop continued to preach and work miracles until the angry pagans there sent him back to Ravenna. After a Christian centurion allowed Apollinaris to escape from prison, the holy bishop was recaptured, beaten severely, and left for dead. He survived for a brief time in the care of fellow Christians, encouraging them with prophecies of the church's triumph, until he finally passed. For the great sufferings and torments he endured, Apollinaris is honored as a martyr. He is also mentioned on July 20th in the modern calendar. Also celebrated on this day are St. Bridget of Sweden in the modern calendar, St. Liborius, many blessed martyrs of the Spanish Civil War, and many other martyrs, confessors, and holy virgins. For more about the saints and seasons of the Catholic Church, visit thestationofthecross.com/saints-and-seasons.
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3: Blessed be the holy name of Jesus. Welcome back to the show. We're here with Father Christopher Mahar, and he's answering all of your questions. This hour, we have this question that came in from Anonymous in Boston, a Protestant asking about predestination. 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All right, let's jump back into the questions here. Blessed, actually, this is from Anonymous, who is a Protestant. They're asking about the Book of Life. If our name isn't written in the Book of Life, what does that mean? Was it there at one point, and though through our unrepentant sins, it was removed, or was it never there in the first place, since God knows what the end result will be for us beforehand? Would that mean that there are just some souls that are destined to not be in heaven? Father, what does the church teach about this?
4: It's a great question. Predestination. So God knows everything and everyone. God knows those who will respond and welcome his invitation to eternal life, desires everyone to be saved, right? God wants all those that he has created to say yes and to love him. He knows those who will, as it says in sacred scripture, come inherit the kingdom prepared for you from the foundation of the world, say Matthew's gospel, Matthew 25. Jesus's parable about the final judgment. So God knows that. He knows who's in the book of life. So we believe that God has that knowledge. So that's predestination. But what we don't know is whether or not we are in the book of life. To presume so is not, it's a sin. Presumption is a sin. To presume I'm automatically going to heaven, once saved, always saved, is not a Catholic doctrine at all. We need to respond to grace. And so we want to ask God for the grace to continue to respond to him and be open to the way that he provides for us for eternal salvation. It's healthy to really honestly put our heart on the reality that God has predestined us to eternal life with Christ.

0: and to live accordingly. That is the short answer of what is predestination from our perspective and from God's. Another connected doctrine is reprobation. God knows those who will not respond to his grace, and he's aware of that and doesn't force them to do so. God honors and respects our freedom. And so if we make the decision that we do not want to cooperate with God, God will not force us against that. So our friend is a Protestant asking this question, might be familiar with C.S. Lewis and his writings. So The Great Divorce, there's a great scene in The Great Divorce where one of the characters is trying to explain what's happening. So the context of the story is that there are these souls that are not in heaven, they're not in hell. They're kind of like in a middle journey and trying to understand what's happening. And so one of the main characters says to another character, there are only really two kinds of people in this world. There are those who say to God, thy will be done. And there are those in the end to whom God must say, with great sorrow, thy will be done. That maybe help to understand how our own human choice is something God respects, but how God knows all those who will be saved. And hence the book of life contains the names therein.
1: Great question, Anonymous. Thanks for sending it in. Another Anonymous, this one in Canada, writes, I'm currently a Methodist, but I'm sincerely looking to follow Christ more faithfully. At the moment, I'm trying to discern where God is calling me between Orthodoxy and Catholicism. One concern I have is that the Catholic Church sometimes appears to change its traditions or adapt to the times. I know Catholics would not describe it that way, but from the outside, it can seem confusing. I currently find myself leaning more towards Orthodoxy. However, I don't want to choose a church simply because it feels more appealing to me. I want to follow truth wherever Christ leads me, even if that challenges my current views. I'd say, man, that's a great way to look at this. Would you be willing to offer Beautiful. Any guidance on these concerns, Father?
0: Absolutely. Yeah, continue on the path of prayer. First and foremost, your relationship with the Lord. But then I would investigate some of the concerns you have, because I wonder if you haven't misunderstood what the church believes and teaches regarding tradition, and some traditions that cannot change, and others that and disciplines in particular that have changed down through the centuries. Understanding of penitential practices, understanding of devotion, understanding of even the way that we practice and celebrate the liturgy has changed and developed down through the centuries. And so that adaptation is not something that's taken lightly. It's not something that happens on a whim. But it's very different from changing the tradition of the Eucharist and the offering of the body and blood of Christ at Mass is something that will not change. But the for instance, the language that's been used has changed down through the centuries. So hopefully you can maybe get in a deeper dive on what the church teaches about tradition and about doctrine, and to understand how down through the centuries the church has been faithful and followed, the Roman Catholic Church in particular, from its foundation, with St. Peter being chosen by Christ to be the vicar of Christ on earth. You are Peter, and upon this rock I will build my church, and the gates of the netherworld shall not prevail against it. And how there has been apostolic succession in that church that Christ founded for the last 2,000 years. That's an important factor to put into the equation as you continue to prayerfully seek what is the Lord asking you to do, and how is he asking you to respond to him in this relationship that involves not just yourself, but a community, which is wonderful that you're seeking that.
1: Thank you for sending in that question, Anonymous. And stay in touch if you have any other questions about the Catholic Church or what it teaches. Always good to hear from you, Anonymous. Here's another Anonymous via email. Are there any actual repercussions if a person, such as your spouse, said that they cursed you? Would you need to be, seeing a priest to undo the curse or anything?
0: Yeah, that's a powerful question. So curses are real and 100% effective if God's the one doing it, right? If if you and I are not, it's not 100% effective. It's not the case that just because somebody claims to be a magician or some kind of a person connected to the occult, or if somebody with great malice decides to offer a curse for somebody, it is not guaranteed that curse would be effective. And so is it a good thing? Certainly not. It's a terrible practice. It's a terrible thing to have to receive and to have to hear. Particularly if it's someone's spouse, it's a relationship of love that should be there. So I think at the same time, it's good and helpful to seek a priest and ask, help me with some guidance here. How do I navigate this relationship, particularly if it's somebody I'm married to? How do I heal what's been broken here? But the core teaching of the church about curses is that only God is 100% effective when he curses or makes a determination about a nation, an individual. Only God himself is 100% effective when it comes to that. That should take hopefully some of the fear out of the people that kind of threaten curses and kind of go through with those sorts of things.
1: Yeah. Anonymous, thanks for sending in that question. Ray over on YouTube is asking, as a confirmed Catholic who doesn't attend Mass for reasons not approved, does God still hear my prayers?
0: God would certainly hear your prayers and wants to hear them. Yeah, I was on an airplane recently with a gentleman who was concerned about this very question. He said, I'm not a church person. I'm not baptized. And I have a big struggle that I'm going through financially, and I want to God's help with it, but I feel like it's not right for me to ask him for help because I'm not baptized and I'm not practicing my faith and not a good, devout, religious person. What do you think? And I said to him directly, God not only wants to hear about that question, he wants to hear about much, much more. He wants you to ask him questions about your family. He wants you to ask questions about your life and about being happy. And does he have a plan for you? He wants you to really be in touch with him. So certainly God answers our prayers. We know that it's helpful to know what God wants if we want to have some effectiveness to our prayer. If we don't know who God is and what he wants, we might be asking for things contrary to his will, and those prayers simply won't be answered because God loves us so much. Jesus in the gospel says, what kind of father would hand his son a snake when he asks for an egg, right? Or a scorpion when he asked for a loaf of bread? Doesn't your father know what you want? And then he goes on to say, will not God give the Holy Spirit to those who ask him? So Jesus is kind of hedging the bet here and saying, look, if you want to ask for something, start there. Ask for the Holy Spirit. See if I won't pour him out into your life and give you a new beginning. This is what the Holy Spirit wants to do in all of our lives. And so maybe start with that prayer. But certainly God wants to hear from you and wants you to grow in a deeper relationship with him.
1: Thank you, Ray, for sending in that question. Ray, if you want to give us some more context as to, what you don't approve about the teachings of the church or particularly at Mass, feel free to do so. We give you some more advice on that, so that you can go to the Mass and frequent the sacraments that Jesus, our blessed Lord, has established for all of us. They're so necessary for our life. So, Ray, that invitation is always open for you. Thanks for sending in that question. Jim sends this question via email. To paraphrase a Marianite liturgy on Holy Communion, they say the Holy Body of Jesus, which is the host, sanctifies the communicant's body. And the forgiving blood of Jesus, which is the chalice of his precious blood, purifies the communicant's soul. Is this declaration also shared by the Roman Catholic Church? Of course, Marianites are Catholic. If yes, does receiving communion in the form of the host only admit the purification of the soul? This is an interesting question because there has been people in the past who were actual heretics who falsely claimed that you had to receive both, but that's actually been resolved. So what do you think, Father?
0: So receiving the body of Christ is to receive the body and blood, soul, and divinity of Jesus Christ, our Lord and God. So one receives the fullness of Christ when one receives the Eucharist, whether it be the precious blood and or the body of Christ. And so the sanctification and purification that are beautifully outlined in the Marianite liturgy also apply in the Roman Catholic liturgy, the Latin Rite, because it is the body and blood, soul, and divinity of Christ in its fullness, whether one receives the body or the precious blood of Christ on this power in the Blessed Sacrament. And so I don't think the Maronite liturgy wants to split up, that only the blood of Christ can purify, whereas only the body of Christ can sanctify. I think they would also agree this is the precious body and blood of Christ that has power to both sanctify and purify and do so much more for all of us that receive it.
1: Great question, Jim. Thanks for sending it in. We're going to take a quick break here on the show. You're listening to Ask a Priest Live here on the Station of the Cross Catholic Media Network. Father Christopher Mahar joins us to answer all of your questions. And there's still some time if you want to call him in. It could be about the sacraments. It could be about scripture. It could be about your own personal situation that you just need some pastoral guidance on. Call them in. We always love to hear your voice here on air. 1-877-511-5483. Stay with us. On the other side, we're going to take a question from Anonymous in Utah.

0: These days, our lives are so busy. Our families have varying demands, and the stress of work and even our social lives can leave things feeling topsy-turvy and overwhelming. Have you ever struggled with anxiety, fear, worry, depression, or something more challenging? Have you ever questioned what causes it? If God is at work in you, or how all of this is affecting your spiritual life? 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Our speakers, Johnette Williams, Father Hans Chamorro, Dr. Robert Enright, Gary Zimak, and Vivian Akil will address these concerns, give us insight and practical tools to establish emotional balance so that we can live free in Christ Jesus. 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
1: In the name of the Father, and of the Son, and of the Holy Spirit. Amen. Let us pray. Ever graciously bestow upon us, we beseech you, O Lord, the spirit of thinking and doing what is right, so that we, who cannot exist without you, may have the strength to live in accordance with your law. Through Jesus Christ, thy Son, our Lord, who liveth and reigneth with thee in the unity of the Holy Spirit, God, world without end. Amen. In the name of the Father, and of the Son, and of the Holy Spirit. Amen.
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1: Blessed be the holy name of Jesus. Welcome back to the show. We're here with Father Christopher Mahar. He's answering all your questions. Father, this one came in from Anonymous. There's been a lot of Anonymouses calling in. I wonder if it's all the same person in multiple places, bilocating, if you will. Anonymous in Utah writes, I don't know which religion to follow because I was born Hindu and I want to follow that. But I keep seeing these shorts about our final judgment. If I gave my faith to the wrong religion, I might go to hell. And I'm kind of scared. And even if I did give Jesus my faith, would that be enough to escape hell? I don't know which is real. Can you help me out? Now, this is a great question here. It reminds me of this. I mean, the fear of the Lord is the beginning of wisdom. Any other advice that you would give to Anonymous?
2: Sure. Maybe the premise of the question is the goal of life to avoid hell, or is it something greater? Is it to be happy in this life, to know, love, and serve God in this life, and to be happy with him forever in the next? Is, I think, the underlying premise. If we're just seeking all the time to avoid the damnation, which I think we all should be seeking actively to avoid that. It's a very praiseworthy thing, but there's more to life than avoiding damnation and punishment and the wrath of God. There's something quite beautiful that the Catholic faith proposes, that not only can you avoid hell, but more than that, Christ died that you could avoid hell, but he also died that you might have life and have it abundantly. John chapter 10, verse 10. Our Lord comes to give us life and give it to us in abundance. And that life begins now, ends in eternity. The Catholic social doctrine of the church, the compendium, says in a beautiful way that our salvation is integral, right? Integral. And then it defines, like, what does that mean, integral? It says it's personal. I am saved by Jesus Christ personally. He is my personal Lord and Savior. But it's also communal. Like, he saves me as part of a community. So my salvation is communal as well. It's something that touches me physically and spiritually. My soul is saved, but so is my body. My relationship with Jesus affects my own physical being and how I relate to those around me, my health, how I care for my body, and also my soul, what I feel in the peace of my soul. And finally, salvation, it says in the compendium, is something that is, first of all, eternal. It's beyond this world, but it's also temporal. Salvation touches on the world we live in. Do you want all of these things? The Lord wants you to have them all. Salvation's amazing. It's wonderful. It's not just avoidance of hell. It's a fullness of an integral relationship with God and those that he has saved in the church. Starting here, starting now, God has so much for you. Why not open your heart to all of it?
1: Thanks, Anonymous, for sending in that question. Again, you know, there's a common thread here. There's a lot of people searching. Your questions are always welcome here on Ask a Priest Live, and especially to the to all of the different priests that join us every single day. So as you continue to think about this, Anonymous, send in your questions. We would love to help you along the way to join the Catholic Church. Jackson from Boston writes in, I've been wanting to ask this for a long time, but it's kind of an awkward question, and it never seems like an appropriate... there never seems to be an appropriate time to bring this up to my priest. What was the purpose of Zipporah's actions in Exodus 4 on the road back to Egypt with Moses? Why did the Lord try to kill Moses before he got back to Egypt? And why did this particular action stop it? The scripture here, it says, on the way at a place where they spent the night, the Lord met him and tried to kill him. But Zipporah took a flint and cut off her son's foreskin and touched Moses' feet with it and said, truly, you are a bridegroom of blood to me. So he let him alone. And it was then that she said, a bridegroom of blood by circumcision. I don't remember this being a scene in The Prince of Egypt, that movie there. But nonetheless, that's in
2: the scripture there. I don't think it made the cartoon version, no. No, it did not. Yeah, it's a great question. It deals with the covenant, right? So God doesn't save his people by magic. He doesn't save them through some kind of arbitrary means. God saves us through the covenant, which is a relationship of love that he forms with us. And Moses had not followed the covenant. He had not circumcised his children, and so his boys. And so it says the Lord tried to kill him. So they're using anthropomorphic language. If God wanted to kill him, he would have done so. It's as simple as that. But he's communicating that something grave has happened here. We should all be paying attention. And what should we be paying attention to is that God saves through the covenant. Why is that important? Why is this obscure passage important to us as Catholics? Well, we're part of the new covenant. God saves us through the covenant, which is the body and blood of Christ. This is the covenant in my blood, Jesus says, and we repeat that at the consecration. Right? This is the new and eternal covenant. So we are saved through a covenant, which is a relationship with God that he makes with us in a family bond. And so we're called as a family to be united to him in a covenant of love. So that's kind of the significance of that moment, which is an odd passage from the Old Testament, but it relates to that relationship we have with God.
1: Yeah. You know, one question that I had, I'm going to piggyback off of this, is I've always wondered why was it circumcision that was the requirement for the covenant? What does the church teach about this, Father?
2: Yeah, the circumcision, just that this is the mark of being one that belongs to God. It's an external mark that is an obvious way that we can kind of signify that we belong to the covenant. It could have been anything else that God wanted to do, but this is what he commanded. This is the sign of the covenant. And St. Paul will take that and spiritualize it and say, so for those that said, just because I have the mark, that's enough. And St. Paul says, no, those have to be circumcised in heart. There are many pagans that have converted, many of the Gentiles that are circumcised in heart. They follow the law of circumcision, belonging to God, whereas those who have physically been circumcised, in fact, have been unfaithful and haven't accepted the Messiah whom Christ has sent. And so circumcision alone as an external mark was an important part of the sign of the covenant, but it has to be lived out in a deep relationship for what it signifies.
1: A great question, Jackson in Boston. Glad you finally got an answer to the question. I think we have time for just one more here. Potter over on YouTube asks, what's a good way as Catholics to approach, quote, cultish, unquote, Catholics that make us look bad with irrational and hateful beliefs and comments? This is very broad here. We don't really know what he's saying specifically, but do you have any general advice?
2: Yeah, I think the topic with Christine's call came up in a beautiful way about prudence. You know, what prudence is the charioteer of all the virtues. And so it guides the virtues that I'm expressing of charity, humility, patience, trust, judgment, justice. And those things are important to balance. Prudence governs them all. What is the Lord asking me in a prudent way to do to respond to this? And so I think it depends on the circumstances. Does somebody say something to offend or hurt somebody in an unjust way? Is it appropriate in that moment to call them out with charity to say, you know, excuse me, but what you just said to that person really bothered me? Or is it better to be patient and pray for them? Or does the time come where you should cut off the relationship altogether? That would be extreme, but the Lord asks us to discern with prudence what is the right decision in all of those circumstances.
1: Yeah. You know what'll really, like, give you some peace of mind? Just always assume that they are well-meaning. Ask them quite, what do you mean by that? That's a great question, Father. Father, for those who are listening exclusively live, could you leave us with your priestly blessing?
2: Absolutely. The Lord be with you.
1: With your spirit.
2: May Almighty God send his Holy Spirit upon you. May he fill you with faith, hope, and charity. Continue to renew you and sanctify you and bless you abundantly in the name of the Father and of the Son and of the Holy Spirit. Amen.
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Hi, I'm Jim Wright, president of the Station of the Cross. Throughout our lives, we spend a lot of time working hard, taking care of those we love, and trying to make a difference in the world. 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

0: But as soon as we begin to speak about love, we have to make some clarifications, because love has been redefined by our fallen world. Our fallen world tells us that love means that you're supposed to make me happy. Love means that I have to be subjectively satisfied. Love means that I always get my way. But none of that is love. Those are all lies. In fact, that's not love. That's just self-centeredness. That's narcissism. Love is actually the exact opposite. Love is, I will die to myself in order that the good in you might flourish. I myself will suffer and take up the cross that you might flourish. Of course, as Christians, the greatest symbol for us of love is the cross of our Lord. That the Lord Jesus was willing to die that we might live. He was willing to die so the good in us might flourish even into eternal life. And so we have to have a proper understanding of love.
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2: Brian, you ought to be ashamed of yourself. 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
1: Hello, beloved family. How are you? I pray that you're well. I say that every single day, because every single day it is true. And you're all in our prayers. All the who call in, all who write in, all who listen, all of you, and especially the magnificent people at the Station of the Cross. I bless God for every one of them, every single day. We are going to continue with a most excellent article we read yesterday on the Christian family. It's by Bishop Ehrler, E-H-R-L-E-R, written in 1891. And it's simply magnificent. And it's on the Christian family, which Pope Leo III said is the 13th, rather, said is the cell of society. And we're going to continue backing up one paragraph for context. And it reads, the welfare of human society depends upon well-ordered family life. That was then, dear ones, and it is today. It's no different. And the state or the government that undermines or encroaches upon the latter works its own ruin and digs its own grave. And that is evident in our day. Peace and order can be maintained only by family life. A generation of tramps will inaugurate an era of restless rebellion or lawless anarchy. They can only be held together by the iron rod of power, and at any moment are liable to burst the bonds of legal subjection or moral restraints. A man without a home is by nature a revolutionist, an anarchist. By the subversion of order and peace, he has nothing to lose but everything to gain. The better ordered the family life, the greater the public peace. Is it not an alarming and repulsive feature of our modern social misery that family ties are so easily loosened? Everything is to be feared from those who belong to no one. They are fit tools for every kind of disorder. The vast multitude of idle, irreligious men let loose upon society, it cannot be denied, is one of the crying misfortunes of our time. The earth has room enough for all, and there is bread enough for all. But homeless people are an affliction, a misfortune, a calamity. We do not fear the children, no matter how numerous they may be, born and brought up in the home of Christian parents. But we tremble for those who, untrained and uncared for, grow up wild, like the trees of the forest or the beasts of the field. These, alas, form the malignant cancer which is eating into the very heart of modern society. Not merely does our civil welfare demand a well-ordered government, but the flourishing growth of social virtues as well, since they are the strong pillars upon which society rests. What would the world come to if we made no sacrifices for one another, if we forgot the practice of fraternal charity, of justice, of fidelity? These are the bonds which unite men as brethren, the solid foundation upon which the structure of human society rests. But these virtues must be cultivated. They do not spring forth spontaneously from the natural, sinful, and selfish heart of man. Like exotics, they require careful training and are cultivated most successfully in Christian families. The heart of a child, under the influence of family life and the grace of God, is excited to a spirit of self-sacrifice, is taught to appreciate the pleasure of relieving the distressed, of practicing charity in its manifold forms. It learns at the same time the value of the beautiful virtues of truth and fidelity. But what shall I say of those blessings that flow from Christian families to the church? They are her strength and support, and at the same time, her root and offspring. The church has grown out of the family, and with it, the kingdom of God would be incomplete. Without it, the kingdom of God would be incomplete. When Christianity first entered the world, it changed the pagan into the Christian household. And from the union of Christian families, thus begotten, the church came forth as a community. The Christian state also sprang from the Christian family. When first the young Christians of Rome and Greece received and profited by the holy sacrifice, the holy sacrament of matrimony, when young men and women converted from paganism and Judaism entered into Christian wedlock and became the parents of Christian children, the kingdom of God advanced with great strides. Those were glorious and happy times when Christian thought and principle were the foundation of all the institutions of public life, of all law and morals. The Christian family gave worthy and pious priests to the church and conscientious, faithful civil officers to the state. Christian princes governed the state and the people in peaceful prosperity. Christian families furnished those noble men and women who consecrated themselves to God in the religious state, devoting their lives and their fortunes unreservedly to the relief and comfort of suffering humanity. And though those times had their defects, mistakes, and abuses, much to be deplored, yet were the latter trifling indeed compared to the evils which shall overwhelm us when the spirit of modern paganism saps, as it seems about to do, the very foundations of the Christian family life. Vices and calamities of all kinds, war, revolutions, and anarchy will inevitably follow. Beloved, again, this is written 600 years ago. And the spirit of modern paganism already has sapped the very foundations of Christian family life. Our only hope, he continues, for a better future, if it were possible for the Christian family to become extinct, the faith of Christ would infallibly disappear from the earth. The enemies of the church recognize this fact as well as we do. Hence, they strive with all their power through the introduction of evil marriage, of civil marriage, and godless schools to deprive the family of religion. When public life has become un-Christian, the refuge of Christianity must be, as in the first centuries, in the bosom of the family. Woe to the world if it find no shelter there. And I would say, beloved, woe to the world today, because it cannot find much shelter in the Christian family. Rather than Christianity permeating the world has permeated Christianity. Bishop Ayler continues, O Christian parents, you are the salt of the earth. You are the tapers of God, placed as a light in the candlestick for the enlightenment of many. You must preserve the seed of the gospel and furnish it a rich and fertile soil in the garden of your homes. Every Christian family at present should resemble the Maccabees of old, who in hard and perilous times so nobly and courageously defended the faith of their fathers. And I'll tell you, beloved, it's one of my favorite stories in all of Scripture. Bishop continues, therefore, O fathers and mothers, make your homes Christian homes in the fullest sense of the word. First of all, be yourselves pious. practical Catholics, loyal and devoted to the Church, and faithful in the practice of your exalted duties. Each of your houses must be a church in miniature, where as God's representatives, you exercise the powers of your royal priesthood. In the care of your household, imitate the vigilance and care of the Church for the salvation of her children. Assemble your family for prayers, morning and evening. Celebrate in your houses, in your lives, the various seasons of the ecclesiastical year, entering into the spirit of its beautiful lessons, its joys, and its sorrows. Joshua chapter 24 quotes, "I and my house will serve the Lord." That's what Joshua said in his farewell discourse to the people of Israel. "I and my wife, my children, and my servants will serve the Lord." Behold, Christian parents, this majestic temple of God. Outside, the winds blow, the storm rages, illicit pleasures and vices run riot in the world. But here, all is peace and tranquility. So must your households be when the storms of infidelity distract human society, when vice roams the streets and corruption is abroad. Then must your houses be the abodes of peace and the beautiful temples of virtue. Amen. From Bishop Erler in the 1800s. Beloved, every word of it is true today, and the seeds of all the breakup of the family and the devastation of society are there. But this is 600 years hence, and we see the fruit of all Bishop's warnings. We have a way back, beloved. Don't wait for other people. Don't wait to join a club or group. You begin. Take your family home. Get them out of the schools, including many Catholic schools who teach sex ed and will not teach the faith. We'll be right back.
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1: Hello, beloved. I cannot be with you live this hour. God bless you. I'll be back with you soon.
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1: 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We're talking about the family, which is not only the cell, but the survival of civilization. And the fourth commandment speaks of the duties of parents to children. Honor thy father and mother. But what are the duties of parents to children? Matthew chapter 2 records that entering the house, they, the wise men, found the child with Mary, his mother. And Joseph arose and took the child and his mother and came into the land of Israel when they were threatened. The Gospels, which are read at this time, pertain to the infancy of our divine Savior, and hence give us glimpses of the daily life of the Holy Family. We say, dear ones, that the family of Lazarus is the example for family life that every one of us should follow. And people get discouraged. Yeah, but Joseph, you know, he was holy and Mary was without sin and their child was God, so he wasn't going to sin. How come that it's an example? Because though Jesus was and is God, he is yet fully man. And though Mary could have sinned, she did not. And neither did Joseph in their marriage. So they are an example. We do have, after original sin, what is called concupiscence, that is our fallen nature that has a tendency to sin. But where sin abounds, Apostle Paul said, grace doth much more abound. We have every grace to not sin. Every grace to not sin, and every provision of God when we do sin to be restored to strength and holiness and forgiveness. And so, let me just see here. This article continues. In the Gospels, which are read at this time, pertain to the infancy of our divine Savior, and hence give us glimpses of the daily life of the Holy Family. Holy doesn't mean perfect, beloved. This, I'm interjecting thoughts in between reading this. It doesn't mean perfect. It means set apart. And every one of us were set apart from the world to God, made holy, consecrated, set apart to God at our baptism. Every one of us. That's the meaning of a saint. It means a holy one. And holy doesn't mean perfect. It means set apart from the world to God. And every one of us who are baptized is in that state. And the author here says, there we see the tender solicitude which was exercised by the Blessed Mother and Saint Joseph in caring for the infant needs of our Lord and in protecting him from danger. In this holy household, both at Bethlehem and later on at Nazareth, we behold the model of the Christian family, an admirable example of the manner in which Christian parents should provide for and bring up their children. First point, duties which parents owe to the temporal welfare of their children. First, parents are obliged to provide for their children's maintenance, that is food, lodging, clothing, medical care, and such as are necessary for their health, happiness, and state in life. Second, parents should so train and educate their children that at the proper age, the children may know how and be able to earn their own living and choose some trade or profession for which they are suited. It is a gross injustice to children to put them out of the family circle into some public institution unless strict necessity requires it. Beloved, I'm reading this. It's on the website of Catholic Harbor of Faith and Morals.com. I have been saying this for years, and I've never read it before. I'm reading it with you for the first time. I'm going to repeat this sentence. It is a gross injustice to children to put them out of the family circle into some public institution unless strict necessity requires it. I've often said, every single mother homeschools her child. For 9 months in her womb, that baby is being homeschooled. That baby hears the mother's voice and the father's voice, is attuned to all the stresses and joys of the mother's body, and learns quite a bit in the womb for 9 months. And then when that baby is born physically into the world, the mother cares for it and feeds it and caresses it and protects it and all of that. Why on earth, a few years later, would you turn that child over to the world, a corrupt world, for kindergarten or nursery or public school? You are putting that child into shock. The world of that child has been the womb of the mother and the womb of the Christian home. That child has learned Christian prayers, has learned peace, has learned what it is to be surrounded by the love and teaching of God. Why on earth would a parent turn that child over to any school, public or Catholic, where the teachers don't know those children? It's a total break and shock from your morals, from everything you've taught them, the way you do it. Unless, as this article says, strict necessity requires it. What would be strict necessity? I don't know. Unless the mother was morally, physically, mentally incapable of caring for that child. Thirdly, parents should not show favoritism between their children and should not disinherit them, except, again, for gravest reasons. Gravest reasons. And I say again, beloved, if you know anyone who is considering an abortion or needs a home for the baby that they just gave birth to or they are pregnant with, we will take that baby. We have homes waiting for those little babies. We will take them. We will cover the costs. We will take them. Duties which parents owe to the spiritual welfare of their children. Number one, children should be baptized without delay and from their earliest years must be instructed by their parents in their prayers and the chief mysteries and duties of their religion. They need to be baptized without delay. Beloved, if you truly believe that there's no salvation apart from baptism, you wouldn't wait even 2 weeks to have your baby baptized. If I had a child, which I'm not going to and I haven't, I would have a priest come to the delivery room and baptize that child. I could always have a baptism celebration with family after that. But why put the child's life in jeopardy? There are crib deaths. There are other tragedies that happen. Why put the child's eternal life in jeopardy? For the convenience of the parents or the family. The article goes on to say it is simply an evasion of duty on the part of parents to presume that children must learn these things at church and in the schoolroom, although parents, if possible, but also see their children have the benefit of a Catholic school. So that's fine. But when this was written, number one, the church and the schools are not responsible for your children's growth in faith. You are, dear parents. Children are a stewardship of their parents, not of the schools and not of the church. You will stand before God and be judged for how your children were raised. And the schools and the church will not be responsible. You will be responsible if the schools and the church did them damage and you gave them away to the schools and the church. They must see that their children have a benefit of a Catholic school. Well, again, this is written hundreds of years ago. There are very, very, very few Catholic schools remaining today that are solidly, wholly Catholic. Most Catholic schools teach gender ideology. They let their children come dressed immodestly. They teach sex ed. The children are unruly in class. Those are not Catholic schools. They have the name, but they're not Catholic. Parents should train their children in the practice of their religious duties and in piety, such as the saying of their morning and evening prayers, grace before and after meals, going to Mass on Sundays and holy days, going to confession and communion, and should inculcate by word and example right principles of conduct. Moms, dads, it won't matter what you say if your life does not mirror what you say. If your life gives the example of anger and lack of discipline, lack of holiness, lack of consistency, it will be hypocritical. And you'll be teaching your children that Catholicism is about saying the right things and not doing them. The best teacher in the world is example. It is important, however, that parents use good judgment and prudence in all these matters so as not to disgust or so unduly restrict and hamper their children that when the parental authority ceases, they will go to extreme opposite direction. Parents should jealously guard their children from harm by studying their dispositions and keeping them away from bad books, companions, places, amusements, occasions, etc. It is the duty of parents to correct the faults and bad manners of their children from their first years, since this is more easily accomplished in the beginning than later on. Corrections should be firm, neither too severe nor too mild, and not more often administered than necessary, lest they lose their meaning and efficacy. They should be adapted to the circumstances of age, character, and the fault committed. There's the music for our second break, beloved. We will continue this tomorrow. I find these old writings utter treasure. This is the true faith. This is the faith that raised generations of saints and true men and true women. We'll be back after the break for your calls, your emails, and anything on your heart, beloved. Toll free 1-877-511-5483 or email at mother@thestationofthecross.com. We'll be right back.

The Station of the Cross Catholic Media Network presents Saints and Seasons. On July 23rd, we celebrate the feast of Saint Apollinaris, bishop and martyr. Some accounts say that Apollinaris was one of the 72 disciples of Christ. He most likely hailed from Antioch, where Saint Peter was the first bishop, and accompanied Peter from that city to Rome, where Peter consecrated Apollinaris and assigned the new bishop to Ravenna. There, Apollinaris worked many miracles and swiftly gained converts, so the pagans beat the bishop and threw him out of the city. After fellow Christians nursed him back to health, the undaunted Apollinaris returned to Ravenna. Over the ensuing years, Apollinaris doggedly persevered in the face of constant persecution. Even when he was banished to Greece, the holy bishop continued to preach and work miracles until the angry pagans there sent him back to Ravenna. After a Christian centurion allowed Apollinaris to escape from prison, the holy bishop was recaptured, beaten severely, and left for dead. He survived for a brief time in the care of fellow Christians, encouraging them with prophecies of the church's triumph, until he finally passed.

0: Alan Maria Wharton today of the Franciscans of the Immaculate. And before we get quite to the questions, we're talking a little bit of shop.
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4: 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Excuse me, to Mother Miriam Live. 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We ended with an email yesterday from someone writing in, a gentleman writing in anonymously, and it was just the end of the program cut it off, so I promised that I would begin with that today. Excuse me. Anonymous says, I 100% agree that dressing modestly applies to men and women, and that we as men cannot be walking around half naked while telling women to cover up. My question is, I dress covered up, but I would not consider it modest. I wear baggy clothes, have my ears pierced, wear rings, have a head, wear leather jackets. But I do not walk around with my shirt off or anything. Of course, during Mass, I wear a button-up collared shirt and nice pants. But other than that, I dress how I stated previously. Would this be considered not modest? I don't wear anything scandalous, as in shirts with violence and gore or anti-Christian artwork. I want to be a better man for a future woman. And I want to know how people would feel about seeing me, as I will say I look more like a skater from California than someone who's taking Catholicism very seriously, in the sense that I don't wear nice things that often. I will admit that I'm not wild about changing my style, because I don't personally see anything inherently wrong. I just might give off the impression to an old lady that I'm some bum. Well, your dress may not be considered modest. Modest is not just a matter of not exposing your flesh. It's a matter of proper dress, unfit clothes, if they're too baggy or too tight, is not modest. It draws attention. So you would say, let me just see, You say that you don't think you would consider your dress. You say, I dress covered up, but I would not consider it modest. I would not consider it modest at all, because it's just a little outside what is norm. That doesn't mean you shouldn't dress that way. You're not really immodest in that you're not exposing anything wrong, but you say you want to be a better man for a future woman. And if you look more like a skater from California than someone who's taking Catholicism very seriously, then you will attract perhaps a woman who is not taking Catholicism very seriously, or who's deeply Catholic but wants a skater from California. And you take the chance of giving an elderly person, as you say, that you say off, might give the impression to an old lady that I'm some bum. This is true. You're not doing anything sinful. You are allowed that free expression, and you're not exposing yourself. It's not sin. It's not, wouldn't be probably in the modest category completely, but it's not wrong, and it's not sin. I would say, if you want to continue your style and you are aware how it impresses other people, for good or bad, you are free to do so, and you are not sinning. And I would not consider you immodest. I wouldn't. I would consider you a little extravagant and trying to make some kind of

statement that of a certain Christian character, but I wouldn't say you're immodest. Just be aware that if you continue to dress that way, which you're free to do without going to confession, that you might concern some women who might otherwise be drawn to you, or that you might be drawn to by thinking you're not their type because of the way you dress. So it's you. It's not right or wrong. You are free to express yourself truly. And just know that the way you do, you are giving a message to others, and you will attract women who are drawn to the way you dress. It doesn't mean they won't be good, but they'll probably get the impressions that you put in your email, dear one. We have an email from somebody who writes it anonymously and says, thoughts on deception before marriage, in particular, serious deception on the part of a spouse. Just to clarify, this is purely hypothetical. I'm not dealing with it at the moment, and I am not married. For example, a spouse lying, L-Y-I-N-G, telling lies, lying about one's faith, and masquerading as a Catholic, and intends to leave you away from the faith after securing an oath of commitment from you for your life. I know this is a little intense, but I've been struggling with the Old Testament understanding of acceptable divorce as focused on indecency of the heart and Christ's tightening of it to infidelity. Obviously, I accept Christ and the church's teaching on it, but I struggle hard with the idea I could end up trapped in a relationship with a spouse who does not love me or seek my good or will it, and would be detrimental to my faith. Any thoughts? Yes. You should not be worried about this whatsoever. If you are Catholic in name, you're never going to know. But if you are deeply, truly holy man or woman of God, you're growing in your faith, you want Christ and purity above all things, you want God's design, that any woman you meet who's truly Catholic, that's going to be the foundation of your relationship. You're never going to have a conversation without Christ being in the center of it. And if you meet a woman, let's just say if you're a man and you meet a woman and she goes to church on Sunday and she says she's Catholic, she was raised Catholic, confirmed, all of that, and goes to church every Sunday and all of that, that doesn't mean she loves God or that she's practicing the faith. If she claims to be Catholic because of what she does, and conversation about Christ is not the center of your lives, whether you're eating a meal or running a race, if she doesn't bring up things about God, and she just answers you when you do, or he, if someone loves God, it's going to be the center of their life. You're going to talk about the beauty of creation when you're at the park. You're going to talk about God's mercies and forgiveness at the restaurant. All your life is going to be centered on purity and love and gratitude for God. And if you can't tell that in someone's soul just by a time of dating, then don't ever marry them. Not because someone says they're Catholic and not because they go to church on Sunday. You know, when someone's in love, all they do is talk about the beloved. That's all they do. Meet a woman who's engaged to a man that she is deeply in love with. She's not going to be able to have a conversation with her friends without mentioning how good he is, or how handsome he is, or how kind he is, or how heroic he is, or how much she loves him. Love exudes. And if you have a man or a woman that you're considering being your spouse, and that potential spouse is not centered around the love of God, and all conversation and marriage and children and all of that, then they are not Catholic, or they're not Catholic enough for you to marry. You don't have to worry about being deceived based on what anyone says. It's by, just like being Christians, it's by their fruits you shall know them. If a woman claims to be Catholic and dresses immodestly, it's not good. If she claims to be Catholic and she's selfish,
does not want to give to the poor, all of that, does not help one of those in needs, you don't want to marry her. Okay. We have an email from Kevin who says, hello, mother, listening to your show and pointing out the graveness of gossiping made me realize that I may have fallen into this sin. I am unsure, however, when someone is technically gossiping. I'll provide two examples. Complaining to my older sister and my wife about how my younger brother is now allowed to do things like living with his girlfriend in my father's home. Secondly, if I bring up in conversation with fellow Catholic friends about similar struggles about family members that do not fully practice the faith and partake in a cafeteria Catholic lifestyle, picking and choosing what they like. To clarify, my father has revealed to me, not in secret, that he does not practice the sacrament of reconciliation and has not for many years. I have encouraged him to return to the confessional as respectfully as possible. I share this with friends while talking about their struggles, while talking about our struggles that we have when trying to evangelize family members. Thank you and God bless. Kevin, yes, you have gossiped. Yes, you have gossiped. What your father shared with you, though he didn't confine you to secrecy, you have no right sharing with anybody else, let alone those outside your family. That is gossip. That is slander. And that is harmful. That is serious sin that you must confess. Someone does not have to tell you that they're talking to you in secret in order for it to be a sin to tell someone else. Whatever anyone tells us is between them and us. They don't have to say it's confidential. We, as lay people, have a certain seal of, like the priest does in the confessional, though much gravely, more grave, we have a seal of conversation to respect what people tell us. It's not to go to other people at all, not even within the family, unless it's necessary. So yes, if you've discussed this with friends by talking about family struggles when you're trying to evangelize, that is gossip. You've done harm to your father, and you need to confess it. Let me see. When someone is technically gossiping, Kevin, when they tell anybody else what people have told them, they're gossiping. Someone says to you, I'm getting married in February. It's terrific. And you turn around and tell people at your church, she's getting married in February. You're gossiping. You have to say to the person who told you that, can I share this with others? They'll be excited. And the person needs to give you permission. We have utterly lost respect in society today for the dignity of the human being, for the confidence and respect in conversation, for the dignity of the other person. We have lost respect. And so what you're saying, Kevin, is gossip. And when you say, let's see, two examples, complaining to my older sister and my wife of how my younger brother is now home, allowed to do things like living with his girlfriend. Well, you're complaining to them. There's no profit in that. You're bringing their own spirits down. You're not, there's no Christian example in your complaining because they can't do anything about it. How your younger brother lives with his girlfriend in your father's home. Your younger brother and wife can't do anything about that. So you are, if it's not directly sin, it's very unprofitable, and it does come into the category of gossiping. Matthew chapter 18 says, if you have something against your brother, Christian brother, blood brother, you go to that person, and if they won't listen to you, you take a witness with you. You talk to them directly. In this case, you talk to your younger brother. And if that doesn't work, then you talk to your father. And if that doesn't work, and they're going to Mass, you need to talk to the priest. We'll be right back after the...

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1: When the pagan centurion said, "Only say the word and my servant will be healed," the Lord said, "Never, never have I found this much faith in Israel." 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Does he know us? 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
0: Hello, beloved. I cannot be with you live this hour. God bless you. 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
0: Welcome back, beloved, to Mother Miriam Live. 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We have an email from Lily who says, "Hi, I grew up very Catholic-friendly Lutheran and finished RCIA almost 3 years ago. I've since been married in the church and am now the mother of a beautiful baby girl. My husband and I just moved to be closer to our friends and his parents, and we're now attending his parents' church. They send out children for a quote-unquote children's service around the readings, and then dismiss the catechumens after the homily. My husband says this is very normal, but my only experience with it growing up was at very theologically liberal churches, and my family refused to participate." It is theologically limited, my dear, liberal, and I'm glad your family refused to participate. They should refuse. She says, "I believe that the Mass is for the entire family." You're absolutely right. "And teaching children the Mass is not for them by sending them away further, is not for them." Let me reread that. "I believe that the Mass is for the entire family, and teaching children that the Mass is not for them by sending them away further alienates them from the church." You're very right. How common is this really? Our old church did not send the children away. It is too common in liberal Novus Ordo churches. They are copying Protestant churches, and it's very bad. She continues, "As an aside, if I know that I don't want my children participating in the children's service, is this enough of a reason to choose another parish?" Absolutely. You either hold your children back and don't let them go, or I would definitely participate in another parish. She says there were not a ton of options in our new area. One very large liberal parish across town, our current parish, and a reportedly more conservative parish in the next town over. And I wouldn't like to offend his parents. Better to offend his parents than not raise your children in a holy, faithful Catholic church. Your children's parents, your husband's parents, are not the standard for raising your children. Apparently, they raised him to think this is normal. They must not become your children's standard. She says, I know my mother-in-law used to lead the children's service with her guitar. No good. Is it too Protestant for me to miss Sunday school between services? You don't need Sunday school between services. This is a Protestant church. This is a Catholic church that's become Protestant. People tried telling me, she says, there are reasons why they do it. I understand the reasoning, increased engagement and understanding, but I still hold that this attitude reinforces the idea that children cannot sit still for Mass or understand Scripture without special adaptations. You're 1,000% right. As a teacher, I believe children are way more capable than most people give them credit for. I do too. Also, I'll have to look and see whether this children's liturgy is led by the laity. Given that my mother-in-law used to lead it, I think it's a good bet that it is. I would expect that it is. I'm all for teaching children. I just wish there were more opportunities for this in addition to the Mass, because the Mass itself is a wonderful teaching tool. You're 1,000% right. And the more teaching opportunities for children has to be at home. You are the additional opportunities for your children. Hopefully you will homeschool them. And whether or not you homeschool them, you will live the faith at home. And if they go to Catholic schools or private schools or anywhere else, you will go through what they've studied every single day and feed it through the grid of the Catholic faith. You're 100% right. I don't know how far the church in the next town over is, but if it's conservative, so what if it takes you an hour to drive to it, or 2 hours? If there's a Latin parish, I would urge you to visit that one. We have an email from someone who writes it anonymously and says, hello, I'm recently engaged and looking to get married in May. I am Catholic and plan to marry in a Catholic church. I have a family friend who is a Catholic priest. However, he is retiring in summer 2025 due to age, not because he's leaving the priesthood. He's not retiring as a priest, just from whatever his current position is. Is he still able to perform a marriage? Absolutely yes. Or would his retirement mean he's no longer eligible to do so? No, he's a priest. According to the order of Melchizedek, he can certainly perform your wedding. Not an issue at all. Of course, he performs the wedding in your church or another church of his choice. He'll probably need the permission of the priest who heads that church. No problem. We have an email from someone who writes it anonymously and says, we had to go to a neighboring parish for Mass today instead of ours. And I was surprised by a few statements that the priest made in his homily. Don't get me wrong. This priest seems like a really holy man and quite devout, certainly very traditional. He said that Catholics are required to believe in the creation of the world in 6 days as literally 6 24-hour periods, and that Eve was literally made from Adam's rib. He went on to say that rejecting the literalist position or doubting this is condemned by the Council of Trent and the Roman Catechism, and such would be the sin of heresy. Now, I'm no expert, but I do believe this is incorrect. The key point he was trying to make was that we need to believe in the reality of original sin and the necessity of baptism. Well, that's true. As today's liturgical feast is the Lord's baptism, that all tracks. But I haven't ever heard a Catholic priest declare that short earth creationism is a mandatory doctrine. In other words, that everything was made in 6 literal 24-hour days. And I think it's incorrect. I'm more of a long earth creationism or intelligent design guy, though I'm not adamantly opposed to short earth. Well, dear one, I have looked at this before. I cannot answer you definitively because the priest who led me into the Catholic Church, Novus Ordo priest, but a very holy, intelligent, fabulous priest, head of systematic theology for for Dunwoody Seminary, and a Monsignor, and just beautiful. And he believed in the long theory that it was six ages could be 6 million years. Six was symbolic. On the Catholic Answers website, Jimmy Akin has a long article on it. And he also, many people currently advocate the symbolism of 6 days, meaning six errors of time, which allows for theistic, so to speak, evolution. Trent does not, as you say. The Council of Trent literally speaks of six 24-hour days. Hugh Owen, I believe, I have to think of the name of the Colby Institute, I think, C-O-L-B-E, Colby Institute, also sets out to defend the six 24-hour periods. I believe that Jimmy Akin concludes that the church has spoken, good men of the church have spoken on both sides, although the literal six 24-hour day period still holds more sway. So that's where I leave it. I wouldn't correct your priest, and I would not say he's wrong. I would say, though I don't fully understand, I would lean toward what he says rather than six symbolic eons of time, although it can be. Okay, God bless you, dear ones, and we'll speak with you tomorrow.
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1: Lord, make haste to help me.
0: Glory to the Father, and to the Son, and to the Holy Spirit.
1: As it was in the beginning, is now, and will be forever. Amen.
2: Amen.

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1: He is my comfort and my refuge. In him I put my trust.
2: Blessed be the Lord, my rock, who trains my arms for battle, who prepares my hands for war. He is my love, my fortress. He is my stronghold, my savior, my shield, my place of refuge. He brings peoples under my rule. Lord, what is man that you care for him? Mortal man that you keep him in mind? Man who is merely a breath, whose life fades like a passing shadow? Lower your heavens and come down. Touch the mountains, wreathe them in smoke. Flash your lightnings, rout the foe. Shoot your arrows and put them to flight. Reach down from heaven and save me. Draw me out from the mighty waters, from the hands of alien foes whose mouths are filled with lies, whose hands are raised in perjury. Glory to the Father, and to the Son, and to the Holy Spirit.
3: As it was in the beginning, is now, and will be forever. Amen.
1: He is my comfort and my refuge. In him I put my trust.
0: Blessed are the people whose God is the Lord.
1: Blessed are the people whose God is the Lord.
0: To you, O God, I will sing a new song. I will play on the 10-stringed harp. To you who give kings their victory, who set David, your servant, free. You set him free from the evil sword. You rescued him from alien foes whose mouths were filled with lies, whose hands were raised in perjury. Let our sons then flourish like saplings, grown tall and strong from their youth. Our daughters graceful as columns, adorned as though for a palace. Let our barns be filled to overflowing with crops of every kind. Our sheep increasing by thousands, myriads of sheep in our fields, our cattle heavy with young, no ruined wall, no exile, no sound of weeping in our streets. Happy the people with such blessings. Happy the people whose God is the Lord. Glory to the Father, and to the Son, and to the Holy Spirit.
3: As it was in the beginning, is now, and will be forever.
1: Amen.
2: Let us pray. Lord, God of strength, you gave your Son victory over death. Direct your church's fight against evil in this world. Clothe us with the weapons of light and unite us under the one banner of love, that we may receive our eternal reward after the battle of earthly life.
1: Blessed are the people whose God is the Lord.
0: Now the victorious reign of our God has begun.
1: Now the victorious reign of our God has begun.
4: We praise you, the Lord God Almighty, who is and who was. You have assumed your great power. You have begun your reign.
5: The nations have raged in anger, but then came the day of your wrath, and the moment to judge the dead, the time to reward your servants, the prophets, and the holy ones who revere you, the great and small alike.
4: Now have salvation and power come, the reign of our God and the authority of his anointed one. For the accuser of our brothers is cast out, who night and day accused them before God.
5: They defeated him by the blood of the Lamb and by the word of their testimony. Love for life did not deter them from death. So rejoice, you heavens, and you that dwell therein.
4: Glory to the Father, and to the Son, and to the Holy Spirit, as it was in the beginning, is now, and will be forever. Amen.
1: Now the victorious reign of our God has begun.
2: A reading from Paul's letter to the Colossians. You must hold fast to faith. Be firmly grounded and steadfast in it, unshaken in the hope promised you by the gospel you have received. It is the gospel which has been announced to every creature under heaven. The word of the Lord.
1: Thanks be to God.

0: The Lord is my shepherd, I shall want for nothing.
1: The Lord is my shepherd, I shall want for nothing.
0: He has brought me to green pastures.
1: I shall want for nothing.
0: Glory to the Father, and to the Son, and to the Holy Spirit.
1: The Lord is my shepherd, I shall want for nothing.
0: If you hunger for holiness, God will satisfy your longing, good measure and flowing over.
2: My soul proclaims the greatness of the Lord. My spirit rejoices in God my Savior. For he has looked with favor on his lowly servant.
3: From this day, all generations will call me blessed. The Almighty has done great things for me, and holy is his name.
2: He has mercy on those who fear him in every generation.
3: He has shown the strength of his arm. He has scattered the proud in their conceit.
2: He has cast down the mighty from their thrones and has lifted up the lowly.
3: He has filled the hungry with good things, and the rich he has sent away empty.
2: He has come to the help of his servant Israel, for he has remembered his promise of mercy, the promise he made to our fathers, to Abraham and his children forever.
3: Glory to the Father, and to the Son, and to the Holy Spirit,
2: as it was in the beginning, is now, and will be forever. Amen.
0: If you hunger for holiness, God will satisfy your longing, good measure and flowing over.
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0: With the longing for the coming of God's kingdom, let us offer our prayer to the Father.
1: Our Father, who art in heaven, hallowed be thy name. Thy kingdom come, thy will be done, on earth as it is in heaven. Give us this day our daily bread, and forgive us our trespasses, as we forgive those who trespass against us. And lead us not into temptation, but deliver us from evil.
0: Lord, hear the evening prayers we bring before you. Help us to follow in the footsteps of your Son, so that we may produce an abundant harvest of goodness in patience and in faith. We ask this through our Lord Jesus Christ, your Son, who lives and reigns with you and the Holy Spirit, God forever and ever. Amen. May the Lord bless us, protect us from all evil, and bring us to ever

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1: In the name of the Father, and of the Son, and of the Holy Spirit.
2: Amen.
1: Our Father, who art in heaven, hallowed be thy name. Thy kingdom come, thy will be done, on earth as it is in heaven.
2: Give us this day our daily bread, and forgive us our trespasses, as we forgive those who trespass against us. And lead us not into temptation, but deliver us from evil. Amen.
1: Hail Mary, full of grace, the Lord is with thee. Blessed art thou among women, and blessed is the fruit of thy womb, Jesus.
2: Holy Mary, Mother of God, pray for us sinners now and at the hour of our death. Amen.
1: I believe in God, the Father Almighty, creator of heaven and earth, and in Jesus Christ, his only Son, our Lord, who was conceived by the Holy Spirit, born of the Virgin Mary, suffered under Pontius Pilate, was crucified, died, and was buried. He descended into hell. The third day he arose again from the dead. He ascended into heaven and is seated at the right hand of God the Father Almighty. From there he shall come to judge the living and the dead.
2: I believe in the Holy Spirit, the Holy Catholic Church, the communion of saints, the forgiveness of sins, the resurrection of the body, and life everlasting. Amen.
1: Eternal Father, I offer you the body and blood, soul and divinity of your dearly beloved Son, our Lord Jesus Christ,
2: in atonement for our sins and those of the whole world.
1: For the sake of his sorrowful passion,
2: have mercy on us and on the whole world.
1: For the sake of his sorrowful passion,
2: have mercy on us and on the whole world.
1: For the sake of his sorrowful passion,
2: have mercy on us and on the whole world.
1: For the sake of his sorrowful passion,
2: have mercy on us and on the whole world.
1: For the sake of his sorrowful passion,
2: have mercy on us and on the whole world.
1: For the sake of his sorrowful passion,
2: have mercy on us and on the whole world.
1: For the sake of his sorrowful passion,
2: have mercy on us and on the whole world.
1: For the sake of his sorrowful passion,
2: have mercy on us and on the whole world.
1: For the sake of his sorrowful passion,
2: have mercy on us and on the whole world.
1: For the sake of his sorrowful passion,
2: have mercy on us and on the whole world.
1: Eternal Father, I offer you the body and blood, soul and divinity of your dearly beloved Son, our Lord Jesus Christ,
2: in atonement for our sins and those of the whole world.
1: For the sake of his sorrowful passion,
2: have mercy on us and on the whole world.
1: For the sake of his sorrowful passion,
2: have mercy on us and on the whole world.
1: For the sake of his sorrowful passion,
2: have mercy on us and on the whole world.
1: For the sake of his sorrowful passion,
2: have mercy on us and on the whole world.
1: For the sake of his sorrowful passion,
2: have mercy on us and on the whole world.
1: For the sake of his sorrowful passion,
2: have mercy on us and on the whole world.
1: For the sake of his sorrowful passion,
2: have mercy on us and on the whole world.
1: For the sake of his sorrowful passion,
2: have mercy on us and on the whole world.
1: For the sake of his sorrowful passion,
2: have mercy on us and on the whole world.
1: For the sake of his sorrowful passion,
2: have mercy on us and on the whole world.
1: Eternal Father, I offer you the body and blood, soul and divinity of your dearly beloved Son, our Lord Jesus Christ,
2: in atonement for our sins and those of the whole world.
1: For the sake of his sorrowful passion,
2: have mercy on us and on the whole world.
1: For the sake of his sorrowful passion,
2: have mercy on us and on the whole world.
1: For the sake of his sorrowful passion,
2: have mercy on us and on the whole world.
1: For the sake of his sorrowful passion,
2: have mercy on us and on the whole world.
1: For the sake of his sorrowful passion,
2: have mercy on us and on the whole world.
1: For the sake of his sorrowful passion,
2: have mercy on us and on the whole world.
1: For the sake of his sorrowful passion,
2: have mercy on us and on the whole world.
1: For the sake of his sorrowful passion,
2: have mercy on us and on the whole world.
1: For the sake of his sorrowful passion,
2: have mercy on us and on the whole world.
1: For the sake of his sorrowful passion,
2: have mercy on us and on the whole world.
1: Eternal Father, I offer you the body and blood, soul and divinity of your dearly beloved Son, our Lord Jesus Christ,
2: in atonement for our sins and those of the whole world.
1: For the sake of his sorrowful passion,
2: have mercy on us and on the whole world.
1: For the sake of his sorrowful passion,
2: have mercy on us and on the whole world.
1: For the sake of his sorrowful passion,
2: have mercy on us and on the whole world.
1: For the sake of his sorrowful passion,
2: have mercy on us and on the whole world.
1: For the sake of his sorrowful passion,
2: have mercy on us and on the whole world.
1: For the sake of his sorrowful passion,
2: have mercy on us and on the whole world.
1: For the sake of his sorrowful passion,
2: have mercy on us and on the whole world.
1: For the sake of his sorrowful passion,
2: have mercy on us and on the whole world.
1: For the sake of his sorrowful passion,
2: have mercy on us and on the whole world.
1: For the sake of his sorrowful passion,
2: have mercy on us and on the whole world.
1: Eternal Father, I offer you the body and blood, soul and divinity of your dearly beloved Son, our Lord Jesus Christ,
2: in atonement for our sins and those of the whole world.
1: For the sake of his sorrowful passion,
2: have mercy on us and on the whole world.
1: For the sake of his sorrowful passion,
2: have mercy on us and on the whole world.
1: For the sake of his sorrowful passion,
2: have mercy on us and on the whole world.
1: For the sake of his sorrowful passion,
2: have mercy on us and on the whole world.
1: For the sake of his sorrowful passion,
2: have mercy on us and on the whole world.
1: For the sake of his sorrowful passion,
2: have mercy on us and on the whole world.
1: For the sake of his sorrowful passion,
2: have mercy on us and on the whole world.
1: For the sake of his sorrowful passion,
2: have mercy on us and on the whole world.
1: For the sake of his sorrowful passion,
2: have mercy on us and on the whole world.
1: For the sake of his sorrowful passion,
2: have mercy on us and on the whole world.
1: Holy God, Holy Mighty One, Holy Immortal One,
2: have mercy on us and on the whole world.
1: Holy God, Holy Mighty One, Holy Immortal One,
2: have mercy on us and on the whole world.
1: Holy God, Holy Mighty One, Holy Immortal One,
2: have mercy on us and on the whole world.
1: In the name of the Father, and of the Son, and of the Holy Spirit.
2: Amen.
3: This is Father Jacek Mazur. Please join me in praying the Most Holy Rosary of the Blessed Virgin Mary. In the name of the Father, and of the Son, and of the Holy Spirit. Amen. I believe in God, the Father Almighty, Creator of heaven and earth, and in Jesus Christ, his only Son, our Lord, who was conceived by the Holy Spirit, born of the Virgin Mary, suffered under Pontius Pilate, was crucified, died, and was buried. He descended into hell. On the third day he rose again from the dead. He ascended into heaven and is seated at the right hand of God the Father Almighty. From there he will come to judge the living and the dead.
4: I believe in the Holy Spirit, the Holy Catholic Church, the communion of saints, the forgiveness of sins, the resurrection of the body, and life everlasting. Amen.
3: Our Father, who art in heaven, hallowed be thy name. Thy kingdom come, thy will be done, on earth as it is in heaven.
4: Give us this day our daily bread, and forgive us our trespasses, as we forgive those who trespass against us. And lead us not into temptation, but deliver us from evil. Amen.
3: For an increase in faith, hope, and charity. Hail Mary, full of grace, the Lord is with thee. Blessed art thou among women, and blessed is the fruit of thy womb, Jesus.
4: Holy Mary, Mother of God, pray for us sinners, now and at the hour of our death. Amen.
3: Hail Mary, full of grace, the Lord is with thee. Blessed art thou among women, and blessed is the fruit of thy womb, Jesus.
4: Holy Mary, Mother of God, pray for us sinners, now and at the hour of our death. Amen.
3: Hail Mary, full of grace, the Lord is with thee. Blessed art thou among women, and blessed is the fruit of thy womb, Jesus.
4: Holy Mary, Mother of God, pray for us sinners, now and at the hour of our death. Amen.
3: Glory be to the Father, and to the Son, and to the Holy Spirit.
4: As it was in the beginning, is now, and ever shall be, world without end. Amen.
3: O my Jesus, forgive us our sins, save us from the fires of hell, lead all souls to heaven, especially those most in need of thy mercy. The first luminous mystery, the baptism of Jesus in the river Jordan. Our Father, who art in heaven, hallowed be thy name. Thy kingdom come, thy will be done, on earth as it is in heaven.
4: Give us this day our daily bread, and forgive us our trespasses, as we forgive those who trespass against us. And lead us not into temptation, but deliver us from evil. Amen.
3: Hail Mary, full of grace, the Lord is with thee. Blessed art thou among women, and blessed is the fruit of thy womb, Jesus.
4: Holy Mary, Mother of God, pray for us sinners, now and at the hour of our death. Amen.
3: Hail Mary, full of grace, the Lord is with thee. Blessed art thou among women, and blessed is the fruit of thy womb, Jesus.
4: Holy Mary, Mother of God, pray for us sinners, now and at the hour of our death. Amen.
3: Hail Mary, full of grace, the Lord is with thee. Blessed art thou among women, and blessed is the fruit of thy womb, Jesus.
4: Holy Mary, Mother of God, pray for us sinners, now and at the hour of our death. Amen.
3: Hail Mary, full of grace, the Lord is with thee. Blessed art thou among women, and blessed is the fruit of thy womb, Jesus.
4: Holy Mary, Mother of God, pray for us sinners, now and at the hour of our death. Amen.
3: Hail Mary, full of grace, the Lord is with thee. Blessed art thou among women, and blessed is the fruit of thy womb, Jesus.
4: Holy Mary, Mother of God, pray for us sinners, now and at the hour of our death. Amen.
3: Hail Mary, full of grace, the Lord is with thee. Blessed art thou among women, and blessed is the fruit of thy womb, Jesus.
4: Holy Mary, Mother of God, pray for us sinners, now and at the hour of our death. Amen.
3: Hail Mary, full of grace, the Lord is with thee. Blessed art thou among women, and blessed is the fruit of thy womb, Jesus.
4: Holy Mary, Mother of God, pray for us sinners, now and at the hour of our death. Amen.
3: Hail Mary, full of grace, the Lord is with thee. Blessed art thou among women, and blessed is the fruit of thy womb, Jesus.
4: Holy Mary, Mother of God, pray for us sinners, now and at the hour of our death. Amen.
3: Hail Mary, full of grace, the Lord is with thee. Blessed art thou among women, and blessed is the fruit of thy womb, Jesus.
4: Holy Mary, Mother of God, pray for us sinners, now and at the hour of our death. Amen.
3: Hail Mary, full of grace, the Lord is with thee. Blessed art thou among women, and blessed is the fruit of thy womb, Jesus.
4: Holy Mary, Mother of God, pray for us sinners, now and at the hour of our death. Amen.
3: Glory be to the Father, and to the Son, and to the Holy Spirit.
4: As it was in the beginning, is now, and ever shall be, world without end. Amen.
3: O my Jesus, forgive us our sins, save us from the fires of hell, lead all souls to heaven, especially those most in need of thy mercy. The second luminous mystery, the wedding feast at Cana.
5: Our Father, who art in heaven, hallowed be thy name. Thy kingdom come, thy will be done, on earth as it is in heaven.
4: Give us this day our daily bread, and forgive us our trespasses, as we forgive those who trespass against us. And lead us not into temptation, but deliver us from evil. Amen.
3: Hail Mary, full of grace, the Lord is with thee. Blessed art thou among women, and blessed is the fruit of thy womb, Jesus.
4: Holy Mary, Mother of God, pray for us sinners, now and at the hour of our death. Amen.
3: Hail Mary, full of grace, the Lord is with thee. Blessed art thou among women, and blessed is the fruit of thy womb, Jesus.
4: Holy Mary, Mother of God, pray for us sinners, now and at the hour of our death. Amen.
3: Hail Mary, full of grace, the Lord is with thee. Blessed art thou among women, and blessed is the fruit of thy womb, Jesus.
4: Holy Mary, Mother of God, pray for us sinners, now and at the hour of our death. Amen.
3: Hail Mary, full of grace, the Lord is with thee. Blessed art thou among women, and blessed is the fruit of thy womb, Jesus.
4: Holy Mary, Mother of God, pray for us sinners, now and at the hour of our death. Amen.
3: Hail Mary, full of grace, the Lord is with thee. Blessed art thou among women, and blessed is the fruit of thy womb, Jesus.
4: Holy Mary, Mother of God, pray for us sinners, now and at the hour of our death. Amen.
5: Hail Mary, full of

0: Blessed is the fruit of thy womb, Jesus.
1: Holy Mary, Mother of God, pray for us sinners, now and at the hour of our death. Amen.
0: Hail Mary, full of grace, the Lord is with thee. Blessed art thou among women, and blessed is the fruit of thy womb, Jesus.
1: Holy Mary, Mother of God, pray for us sinners, now and at the hour of our death. Amen.
0: Glory be to the Father, and to the Son, and to the Holy Spirit.
1: As it was in the beginning, is now, and ever shall be, world without end. Amen.
0: O my Jesus, forgive us our sins, save us from the fires of hell. Lead all souls to heaven, especially those most in need of thy mercy. The third luminous mystery, the proclamation of the kingdom of God. Our Father, who art in heaven, hallowed be thy name. Thy kingdom come, thy will be done, on earth as it is in heaven.
1: Give us this day our daily bread, and forgive us our trespasses, as we forgive those who trespass against us. And lead us not into temptation, but deliver us from evil. Amen.
0: Hail Mary, full of grace, the Lord is with thee. Blessed art thou among women, and blessed is the fruit of thy womb, Jesus.
1: Holy Mary, Mother of God, pray for us sinners, now and at the hour of our death. Amen.
0: Hail Mary, full of grace, the Lord is with thee. Blessed art thou among women, and blessed is the fruit of thy womb, Jesus.
1: Holy Mary, Mother of God, pray for us sinners, now and at the hour of our death. Amen.
0: Hail Mary, full of grace, the Lord is with thee. Blessed art thou among women, and blessed is the fruit of thy womb, Jesus.
1: Holy Mary, Mother of God, pray for us sinners, now and at the hour of our death. Amen.
0: Hail Mary, full of grace, the Lord is with thee. Blessed art thou among women, and blessed is the fruit of thy womb, Jesus.
1: Holy Mary, Mother of God, pray for us sinners, now and at the hour of our death. Amen.
0: Hail Mary, full of grace, the Lord is with thee. Blessed art thou among women, and blessed is the fruit of thy womb, Jesus.
1: Holy Mary, Mother of God, pray for us sinners, now and at the hour of our death. Amen.
0: Hail Mary, full of grace, the Lord is with thee. Blessed art thou among women, and blessed is the fruit of thy womb, Jesus.
1: Holy Mary, Mother of God, pray for us sinners, now and at the hour of our death. Amen.
0: Hail Mary, full of grace, the Lord is with thee. Blessed art thou among women, and blessed is the fruit of thy womb, Jesus.
1: Holy Mary, Mother of God, pray for us sinners, now and at the hour of our death. Amen.
0: Hail Mary, full of grace, the Lord is with thee. Blessed art thou among women, and blessed is the fruit of thy womb, Jesus.
1: Holy Mary, Mother of God, pray for us sinners, now and at the hour of our death. Amen.
0: Hail Mary, full of grace, the Lord is with thee. Blessed art thou among women, and blessed is the fruit of thy womb, Jesus.
1: Holy Mary, Mother of God, pray for us sinners, now and at the hour of our death. Amen.
0: Hail Mary, full of grace, the Lord is with thee. Blessed art thou among women, and blessed is the fruit of thy womb, Jesus.
1: Holy Mary, Mother of God, pray for us sinners, now and at the hour of our death. Amen.
0: Glory be to the Father, and to the Son, and to the Holy Spirit.
1: As it was in the beginning, is now, and ever shall be, world without end. Amen.
0: O my Jesus, forgive us our sins, save us from the fires of hell. Lead all souls to heaven, especially those most in need of thy mercy. The fourth luminous mystery, the transfiguration of Jesus. Our Father, who art in heaven, hallowed be thy name. Thy kingdom come, thy will be done, on earth as it is in heaven.
1: Give us this day our daily bread, and forgive us our trespasses, as we forgive those who trespass against us. And lead us not into temptation, but deliver us from evil. Amen.
0: Hail Mary, full of grace, the Lord is with thee. Blessed art thou among women, and blessed is the fruit of thy womb, Jesus.
1: Holy Mary, Mother of God, pray for us sinners, now and at the hour of our death. Amen.
0: Hail Mary, full of grace, the Lord is with thee. Blessed art thou among women, and blessed is the fruit of thy womb, Jesus.
1: Holy Mary, Mother of God, pray for us sinners, now and at the hour of our death. Amen.
0: Hail Mary, full of grace, the Lord is with thee. Blessed art thou among women, and blessed is the fruit of thy womb, Jesus.
1: Holy Mary, Mother of God, pray for us sinners, now and at the hour of

0: our death. Amen.
1: Hail Mary, full of grace, the Lord is with thee. Blessed art thou among women, and blessed is the fruit of thy womb, Jesus.
0: Holy Mary, Mother of God, pray for us sinners, now and at the hour of our death. Amen.
1: Hail Mary, full of grace, the Lord is with thee. Blessed art thou among women, and blessed is the fruit of thy womb, Jesus.
0: Holy Mary, Mother of God, pray for us sinners, now and at the hour of our death. Amen.
1: Hail Mary, full of grace, the Lord is with thee. Blessed art thou among women, and blessed is the fruit of thy womb, Jesus.
0: Holy Mary, Mother of God, pray for us sinners, now and at the hour of our death. Amen.
1: Hail Mary, full of grace, the Lord is with thee. Blessed art thou among women, and blessed is the fruit of thy womb, Jesus.
0: Holy Mary, Mother of God, pray for us sinners, now and at the hour of our death. Amen.
1: Hail Mary, full of grace, the Lord is with thee. Blessed art thou among women, and blessed is the fruit of thy womb, Jesus.
0: Holy Mary, Mother of God, pray for us sinners, now and at the hour of our death. Amen.
1: Hail Mary, full of grace, the Lord is with thee. Blessed art thou among women, and blessed is the fruit of thy womb, Jesus.
0: Holy Mary, Mother of God, pray for us sinners, now and at the hour of our death. Amen.
1: Hail Mary, full of grace, the Lord is with thee. Blessed art thou among women, and blessed is the fruit of thy womb, Jesus.
0: Holy Mary, Mother of God, pray for us sinners, now and at the hour of our death. Amen.
1: Glory be to the Father, and to the Son, and to the Holy Spirit.
0: As it was in the beginning, is now, and ever shall be, world without end. Amen.
1: O my Jesus, forgive us our sins. Save us from the fires of hell. Lead all souls to heaven, especially those most in need of thy mercy. The fifth luminous mystery, the institution of the Eucharist. Our Father, who art in heaven, hallowed be thy name. Thy kingdom come, thy will be done, on earth as it is in heaven.
0: Give us this day our daily bread, and forgive us our trespasses, as we forgive those who trespass against us. And lead us not into temptation, but deliver us from evil. Amen.
1: Hail Mary, full of grace, the Lord is with thee. Blessed art thou among women, and blessed is the fruit of thy womb, Jesus.
0: Holy Mary, Mother of God, pray for us sinners, now and at the hour of our death. Amen.
1: Hail Mary, full of grace, the Lord is with thee. Blessed art thou among women, and blessed is the fruit of thy womb, Jesus.
0: Holy Mary, Mother of God, pray for us sinners, now and at the hour of our death. Amen.
1: Hail Mary, full of grace, the Lord is with thee. Blessed art thou among women, and blessed is the fruit of thy womb, Jesus.
0: Holy Mary, Mother of God, pray for us sinners, now and at the hour of our death. Amen.
1: Hail Mary, full of grace, the Lord is with thee. Blessed art thou among women, and blessed is the fruit of thy womb, Jesus.
0: Holy Mary, Mother of God, pray for us sinners, now and at the hour of our death. Amen.
1: Hail Mary, full of grace, the Lord is with thee. Blessed art thou among women, and blessed is the fruit of thy womb, Jesus.
0: Holy Mary, Mother of God, pray for us sinners, now and at the hour of our death. Amen.
1: Hail Mary, full of grace, the Lord is with thee. Blessed art thou among women, and blessed is the fruit of thy womb, Jesus.
0: Holy Mary, Mother of God, pray for us sinners, now and at the hour of our death. Amen.
1: Hail Mary, full of grace, the Lord is with thee. Blessed art thou among women, and blessed is the fruit of thy womb, Jesus.
0: Holy Mary, Mother of God, pray for us sinners, now and at the hour of our death. Amen.
1: Hail Mary, full of grace, the Lord is with thee. Blessed art thou among women, and blessed is the fruit of thy womb, Jesus.
0: Holy Mary, Mother of God, pray for us sinners, now and at the hour of our death. Amen.
1: Hail Mary, full of grace, the Lord is with thee. Blessed art thou among women, and blessed is the fruit of thy womb, Jesus.
0: Holy Mary, Mother of God, pray for us sinners, now and at the hour of our death. Amen.
1: Hail Mary, full of grace, the Lord is with thee. Blessed art thou among women, and blessed is the fruit of thy womb, Jesus.
0: Holy Mary, Mother of God, pray for us sinners, now and at the hour of our death. Amen.
1: Glory be to the Father, and to the Son, and to the Holy Spirit.
0: As it was in the beginning, is now, and ever shall be, world without end. Amen.
1: O my Jesus, forgive us our sins. save us from the fires of hell. Lead all souls to heaven, especially those most in need of thy mercy. Hail, Holy Queen, Mother of Mercy, our life, our sweetness, and our hope.
0: To thee do we cry, poor banished children of Eve. To thee do we send up our sighs, mourning and weeping in this valley of tears. Turn then, most gracious advocate, thine eyes of mercy toward us, and after this our exile, show unto us the blessed fruit of thy womb, Jesus. O clement, O loving, O sweet Virgin Mary.
1: Pray for us, O Holy Mother of God,
0: that we may be made worthy of the promises of Christ.
1: Let us pray. O God, whose only begotten Son, by his life, death, and resurrection, has purchased for us the rewards of eternal life, grant, we beseech thee, that while meditating on these mysteries of the Most Holy Rosary of the Blessed Virgin Mary, we may imitate what they contain and obtain what they promise, through the same Christ our Lord. Amen. In the name of the Father, and of the Son, and of the Holy Spirit. Amen.
2: Now this just from a natural point of view, not from a supernatural point of view, but I'm interested in it in a supernatural point of view. Which brings me to, from the lip to the head prayer meditation, to the heart prayer. The heart prayer is love. Words are not so much used, but there's a continuous sense of the presence of God. Russia has what is known as the Jesus Prayer, the Orthodox Church. And the Eastern Christians say this prayer repeatedly. It is the prayer that is used in monasteries. It is not repeated often, but slowly, the way that one in love would think about the beloved. St. Augustine said, give me a man who is loved, and I will tell him what God is. What do lovers say? Well, here there is, in the Jesus Prayer, just an expression that our Lord and Savior, Son of God, will save me from my sins. This can be said while we walk. The Rosary is a very good ambulatory prayer. And even while we work. But I will come to that in a moment. So what we have to do then in heart prayer is to carry the atmosphere of God with us. Just as the earth in the revolution about the sun carries its own atmosphere with it. Otherwise we would freeze to death. Coming back from Rome on Sunday, they announced that the temperature outside of the plane was 67 degrees below zero. We were only up 6 or 7 miles. So the earth carries its own atmosphere. We carry the atmosphere of Christ with us continually. This is really what prayer is. And then it finally works itself out in action. So we come now to a prayer of action. Now you're busy, you have office work, you have homework to do, your mothers and fathers, whatever be your duty in life, that can be a prayer. I was once waiting during the Vatican Council for the autobus that was to take us to the council, and I saw a street cleaner. And I thought I would engage him in conversation until the bus came. I said, what time did you get up this morning? He said, 4 o'clock. How many hours a day do you work? He said, 12. I said, what is your philosophy of life? Well, he said, every time I push this broom, I do it out of love of God. And he added, and if I push this broom with greater love than you are going to the Vatican Council, God loves me far more. And that's right. It does not make any difference what we are doing. What makes the difference is what we are thinking about. Why should he who is on the stage, who plays the part of a king, glory in his tinsel crown and tin sword, and believe that he's better than the one who plays the part of a peasant? When the curtain goes down, they will not be asked what role they played, but how well they played the role that was assigned to them. When the curtain of life goes down, I'm not going to be higher than you are in the kingdom of heaven unless I fulfill my vocation more worthily than you fill yours. God has called you to a certain work or spot in his universe, and that can be sanctified. In fact, there's nothing in the world that cannot be sanctified. Nothing. Way down in the gutter of a city street was a drop of water, soiled and dirty and stagnant. Way up in the heavens, a gentle sunbeam saw it. Leaped from out the azure sky, down to the drop, kissed it, thrilled it through and through with new strange lives and hopes, and lifted it up higher and higher and higher. Beyond the clouds, and one day left it as a flake of immaculate snow on a mountaintop. And our own humdrum routine lives can be sanctified, sacramentalized, provided we bring to them the fixed flash of that instant and intolerant enlightenment. The lightning made eternal as the light. That is prayer. Communion with God is being in love. And one of the difficulties we have in the church today is we are giving the primacy to action instead of to prayer. All action is a reflex of prayer. There was a recent investigation made by two sociologists in the State University in which they asked, who did the most effective work for civil rights, for inner cities, and for the poor? Those who had given up the prayer life are those who were meditating. And they came out with the conclusion that they who did the most effective work were they who were leading spiritual lives. And we've had too many in the church who've been leaving union with Christ in order to get down to the level of action. And when they do, they're ineffective. Are less effective than communists. But the communists have not betrayed a vocation. In doing their work. What was the first word of our Lord's public life?

What was the last word of our Lord's public life? Go. First come. Come to me. Learn of me, for I am meek and humble of heart. Learn my truth. Become inflamed with my love. And then, go into the world. Today we have too many go-go's and not enough come-comes. So my good people, come to the Lord. Begin a new prayer life. Meditate. Fall in love with the good Lord and you'll be happy regardless of what happens. That's all prayer is. Being in love. In love with the love that leaves all other love of pain. The love we fall just short of in all love. God love you.

Hi, I'm Jim Wright, president of the Station of the Cross. Throughout our lives, we spend a lot of time working hard, taking care of those we love, and trying to make a difference in the world. We can continue to make an impact even after our Lord calls us home. Have you ever thought about the legacy that you want to leave behind? 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Through My Catholic Will, you can write a will in as little as 15 minutes, and it's free. 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
4: As many of you know, altar rails in Catholic churches have almost entirely disappeared throughout the Catholic Church. 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
2: A Catholic take. What you need to know right now. A bold synthesis of inspiration and information. Keeping you up to date on the news and issues from a courageous Catholic perspective.
3: A Catholic take with Joe McLean starts now.
4: Praise be to Jesus Christ. Welcome back to A Catholic Take. A bold synthesis of information and inspiration. I'm your host, Joe McLean, praise be to God. Hey, are your elected representatives selling your sovereignty down the river today to Israel? Because Thomas Massie definitely seems to think so. In a vote yesterday, 216 to 212, your Republicans, Democrats, and everybody in between all basically voted in the House to allow Israel to have unfiltered, unquestioned access to our deepest military secrets and technology. No congressional oversight needed. We're going to be talking about this, what feels like a betrayal of American sovereignty today. Have a listen to Marjorie Taylor Greene.
5: That Section 219 merges the United States military with the Israeli military. This is something that should never happen with any foreign country. It's a complete destruction to our sovereignty and is completely America last.
4: We're going to talk about this with the traditional Thomist Nikos Kavassos. Is on the team at 14 past the hour to weigh in on this. Why should we as Catholics care? Tune in and find out. Also, let's talk about the defense of marriage. And, you know, the revolution continues. No-fault divorce, destroying marriages, not just here in America, but around the world, too, as these Western so-called countries adopt this crazy ideology of no-fault divorce. Mary Bowen is going to be here to talk about this at 30 past the hour. We're going to link to a Federalist article about it, but she's trying to push back and defend marriage in federal court even, and she'll join us at 30 past to talk about it. Again, we're going to put links to everything in the show notes at the top of the hour if you go to thestationofthecross.com/ACT at the top of the hour. You can also hang out with us in the live stream after show when we say goodbye to the radio and I read your comments. It's the one time I really read your comments. So if you've got something to say and you have an opinion, that's your chance. Join us in the comm box. Go to thestationofthecross.com/ACT and be a part of the conversation there. All right, we're going to get after it. We have so much to talk about. I would be grateful, though, if right now you stopped what you're doing and you simply shared us with a friend. That'd be amazing. Let's pray. In the name of the Father, the Son, and the Holy Ghost. Amen. Remember, O most gracious Virgin Mary, that never was it known that anyone who fled to thy protection, implored thy help, or sought thine intercession was left unaided. Inspired by this confidence, I fly unto thee, O Virgin of Virgins, my Mother. To thee do I come, before thee I stand, sinful and sorrowful. O Mother of the Word Incarnate, despise not my petitions, but in thy mercy hear and answer me. Amen. In the name of the Father, the Son, and the Holy Ghost, and now your saint of the day.
6: Saint Apollinaris, pray for us. Some accounts say that Apollinaris was one of the 72 disciples of Christ. He most likely hailed from Antioch, where Saint Peter was the first bishop, and accompanied Peter from that city to Rome, where Peter consecrated Apollinaris and assigned the new bishop to Ravenna. There, Apollinaris worked many miracles and swiftly gained converts, so the pagans beat the bishop and threw him out of the city. After fellow Christians nursed him back to health, the undaunted Apollinaris returned to Ravenna. Over the ensuing years, Apollinaris doggedly persevered in the face of constant persecution. Even when he was banished to Greece, the holy bishop continued to preach and work miracles until the angry pagans there sent him back to Ravenna. After a Christian centurion allowed Apollinaris to escape from prison, the holy bishop was recaptured, beaten severely, and left for dead. He survived for a brief time in the care of fellow Christians, encouraging them with prophecies of the church's triumph until he passed. For For the great sufferings and torments he endured, Apollinaris is honored as a martyr. He is also mentioned on July 20th in the modern calendar. For more about the saints and seasons of the Catholic Church, visit thestationofthecross.com/saints-and-seasons. Saint Apollinaris, pray for us.
4: And now your headline news. Zeal reports Catholic Charities sues Michigan officials accusing the state of religious targeting. Catholic Charities of Ingham, Eaton, and Clinton counties filed a federal lawsuit accusing Michigan of stripping its Cristo Rey Counseling Center of two publicly funded women's treatment programs because of its Catholic beliefs against abortion and contraception. The complaint filed with Alliance Defending Freedom alleges a pattern of religious targeting, arbitrary government power wielding to pressure a faith-based organization to abandon its beliefs. Just the News reports House Republicans pass a $95 billion budget blueprint with Path to Save America Act. The House narrowly passed the GOP's $95 billion budget plan on July the 22nd in a 216-214 vote, providing up to $73 billion in additional military funding for the conflict with Iran and directing committees to write farm aid and election security legislation. Also voted to merge Israeli and military intelligence technology and just about everything else, which we'll talk about with Nick Cavazos in 14 past. LifeSite News reports Pope Leo approves new bishop in state-controlled Chinese Catholic Church. China consecrated Joseph Cheng Yinfeng as bishop of Inner Mongolia. It was just yesterday, July the 22nd, with the approval of Pope Leo the 14th. Under the controversial 2018 Vatican-China deal that lets the communist government take part in naming bishops. He is the sixth bishop Leo has approved under the accord. Cardinal Joseph Zen has long called the agreement an incredible betrayal of China's Catholics. And those are your headline news. The gospel today in the Novus Ordo Missae, or rather the 62 traditional Latin Mass missal, comes to us from Luke chapter 22, verses 24 through 30. And there was also a strife amongst them, which of them should seem to be the greater. And Jesus said to them, "The kings of the Gentiles lord it over them, and they that have power over them are called beneficent. But you not so. But he that is the greater among you, let him become as the younger. And he that is the leader, as he that is the servant. For which is greater, he that sitteth at table, or he that serveth? Is not he that sitteth at table? But I am in the midst of you as he that serveth. And you are they who have continued with me in my temptations. And I dispose to you, as my Father hath disposed to me, a kingdom, that you may eat and drink at my table in my kingdom, and may sit upon thrones, judging the 12 tribes of Israel." The Gospel of the Lord. Laus tibi Christi. You are not to be like the world, dear apostles and successors of the apostles, the bishops. You are not to be like the world, enjoying the titles and the table like a Gentile, but rather you are a servant of the Most High God, and therefore a servant of his children, his people. I think it's a lesson for the bishops today and for fathers and husbands and for all of us today, really. Archbishop McKeveley notes that it is utterly improbable that the apostles would quarrel in the very presence of their divine master just after the Eucharist. Holds this is the same contention that arose on the road to Jerusalem back in Matthew chapter 20, verse 20, that was inserted here by St. Luke out of order. But I would argue with the great Archbishop McKeveley and say, I wouldn't put it past him. I could see them quarreling right then and right there. Because why? The moment was obviously a big one, instituting the sacrament of the Holy Eucharist, of course. Who's going to be the greatest? I think I could see them arguing about that again right there. Gentile rulers crave the flattering title benefactor. Cornelius Alapide and Machiavelli both say earthly kings rejoice in high-sounding titles, chiefly commending their goodness, whether they deserve them or not. They haughtily claim them and aspire to be addressed by them. Have you ever, addressed somebody who used to be a senator or used to be a congressman and they still get to keep that title for the rest of their life? Judges as well. I've always felt like that was odd. But nonetheless, that's the way our society works. Christ points to his own foot washing. Archbishop Machiavelli says, I am in the midst of you as he that serveth. May allude to the washing of the feet or to the general course of life and humility pursued by our Lord in the company of his followers. He rebukes their ambition, then consoles them. Machiavelli says, our Lord represses their desire of primacy, not only by the lesson of humility, but by promising that each shall attain a very high degree of honor and enjoyment in his kingdom, in the world to come. Not this one, in the world to come. And then he blandly consoles them. You will sit on thrones and you will judge Israel, which means Israel must be judged, along with the Queen of the South, along with Nineveh, along with Sodom and Gomorrah, who are all going to rise up and condemn that generation. Don't forget, Israel has a great judgment coming. Cornelius Alapide would say, as my Father hath disposed to me a kingdom through humility and the cross, through so many labors and suffering, so do I also appoint the same unto you. Therefore, dispute not who among you shall be the greatest, but who shall be less? Father Haydock, quoting the Venerable Bede, adds that Judas is accepted from the dignity of this great promise, having likely already gone out. But I'll point out that Cornelius Alapide makes it clear that Judas was there in the upper room on the night that the institution of the Eucharist occurred, because there will always be Judases in our midst, always wolves in sheep's clothing, always weeds among the wheat. And you and I must endure it until the end. We'll be back in 2 minutes.
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0: In the name of the Father, and of the Son, and of the Holy Spirit. Amen. Let us pray. Ever graciously bestow upon us, we beseech you, O Lord, the spirit of thinking and doing what is right, so that we, who cannot exist without you, may have the strength to live in accordance with your law. Through Jesus Christ, thy Son, our Lord, who liveth and reigneth with thee in the unity of the Holy Spirit, God, world without end. Amen. In the name of the Father, and of the Son, and of the Holy Spirit. Amen.
1: Praise be to Jesus Christ. Welcome back to A Catholic Take, a bold synthesis of information and inspiration. I'm your host, Joe McClain. Praise be to God. It is good to be on with you. We live in interesting times. Father Jimmy Martin wants gay priests to be ordained, opened, and out of the closet. Haven't we been doing that for the last six decades? I don't know. Perhaps maybe we should stop doing that now. I don't know. But also, Bibi Netanyahu calls Israel the third temple, claiming all the titles that belong to Jesus Christ to the state of Israel. So that's interesting. While at the same time, the mayor of New York City called him a war criminal. That was fun. And then last night, your representatives, my representatives, they all voted to merge Israeli intelligence with military intelligence with no congressional oversight. Just let that sink in for a second. Some of us, I guess myself, is calling that a betrayal of representation. Joining us to weigh in on that from the Trishul Thomas podcast, good friend of the show, Nicholas Cavazos. Nick, good afternoon. We do not live in boring times. What do you think?
2: We do not live in boring times. No, I was just telling your, CEO co-host that it's 114 degrees with the heat index right now in Texas. So it is not boring times at all. Yeah, this bill being passed was interesting. There was a couple of weeks of internet debate about it. And of course, it's caused a lot of ruckus. But I think what's interesting about this bill in particular is more or less the kind of political trajectories that this is going to cause both major political parties to take long term. Because one thing I've been interested at is, you know, as Israel skepticism has continued to grow, especially since 2022, we have seen both parties to some degree either dig in their heels for a more full-throated Israeli support. And then we've seen kind of others on the opposite end of the spectrum kind of just go really hardcore against that. And so with last night's bill being passed in the House, it'll be interesting to see what comes forward from this.
1: Just from a common sense perspective, like regardless of all the other issues that we would have with Zionism or, you know, as Mamdani put out in his video just yesterday, all of the war crimes committed by the state of Israel, whether you believe that or not, put that to the side for a second. Does it make sense for a sovereign nation to pass a law that basically gives all of our secret private intelligence technology to any other country, no matter how great a friend they are? Does that make any sense?
2: Well, I would say no, but I would also say maybe there's a bit of nuance to it. So first and foremost, this isn't a law. It's a bill, right? It hasn't passed the Senate, right? And if it's going to be like anything else, it might die in the Senate. It seems like the senators these days are only obsessed about Senate procedures. So we'll see. I mean, you never know. You might have some more hardcore Zionist impulses there that ultimately tip this over the edge while simultaneously gutting the SAVE Act portion of this bill, which, man, that'd be two L's at the same time. But then the second thing is, you know, what's interesting about this bill is that the way it's framed, I would say, so what it does for people who don't know is that broadly speaking, first and foremost, it pays something like $1.5 trillion into the defense industry. Now, I'm a believer in low spending, but unfortunately, Joe and I are the extreme minority in this case. And so that's already a problem. But what it also does is it allows the Pentagon in particular to have a little bit closer joint dealings with the Israelis on various military aspects. This can include military operations, military research, and a couple of other things that are closely related to those aforementioned. What people are upset about is the fact that this bill, though similar to many other bills, right? Because we, to be completely fair, we have joint resolutions like this with a lot of other countries, the United Kingdom, NATO, Canada, etc. The Canadian bill, as an example, the NORDAT or whatever it's called, it actually in some instances are, it's more extreme than this bill because it actually does call for at certain times the joining together of US and Canadian forces. But what makes this bill so controversial is a certain amount of lack of oversight when it comes to the one appointed chief diplomat that's going to be at the Pentagon. That's something that I think is problematic. And I think that ultimately where this leads us is it's just kind of another step of releasing, I don't want to go so far as saying national sovereignty, because again, I think you actually have to look at the bills for what they are. But it does, again, in my opinion, throw way too much U.S. entanglement or, you know, potential involvement in with any more wars. And right now, we don't need any more wars. We just need to stop the war thing and get back to good old meat and potatoes Christianity.
1: Yeah, well, good luck with that one. You know, I was watching Marjorie Taylor Greene's commentary on this yesterday and today, and she brings up a great point. She mentions that there was like, I think it was like six or seven Republicans. There was two votes. There's a vote on the rule. Then there's the general vote on the bill itself. And only one Republican voted no on the rule, and that was Thomas Massie. And then six or seven voted no on the bill itself. And she brings out that that is like smoke and mirrors, right? In the sense that it makes them look good because, you know, they voted no, that they're not for it. But they voted no because they knew that their vote wouldn't matter either way and the bill would proceed no matter what. So it gives them a political chip to play. And she points out that that's cowardice, that Thomas Massie was the only Republican who had the courage to stand up to try to prevent this from happening. Now it goes to the Senate. And you said it might, may or may not get through the Senate, but I don't know, your own Senator, Ted Cruz, I mean, he's on record. He got voted in so he could represent Israel, not you as a Texan. What are we to make of that? Like, our senators are more on Israel's camp than American camp. Is this a betrayal of at least America first principle, if not sovereignty?
2: Yeah, it depends on how one would, of course, define America first, because, again, I think that that term has had a certain evolution within the last decade or so. It's kind of gone in various different aspects. We, of course, have the perspective of America first that the president advocates for. We've also had the perspective that, for instance, Nick Fuentes and the Groyper movement puts forward that, of course, is like heavily influential online and has a lot of foreign influence also inside of it as well. And so I would say, to answer your specific question, would it pass the Senate? I think probably, because again, what separates this particular bill, say, from the SAVE Act, which will probably unfortunately get gutted, is that, again, this is going to be an action that is more palpable to many of the old guard senators, as an example, Ted Cruz, who, of course, are much, much more pro-Israel. But it, in a certain sense, it makes sense. Why? Because, again, ideological purposes, also voter propensity of how many older individuals vote that happen to be much more pro-Israel than Israeli skeptic, as the younger generations are. I don't know if I would consider this a full-blown betrayal. But I would say, again, this is ideological machinations that ultimately I don't think we need to be involved with. In my perfect world, what we would be doing, instead of passing these massive omnibus bills that we continue to do and also, right, meddle around in other countries' affairs, is that would we, and I say this as a constitutionalist, we would be strictly holding our federal government to the parameters of the U.S. Constitution. But unfortunately, as you know, the ideology of implied powers, all the way going back to the Alien Sedition Act of John Adams to, you know, the Tariff of Abominations in the 1830s, of course, the war between the states and, you know, FDR, et cetera. We've seen several hundred years now of government bloat and buildup that has built up. And so today, keeping our leaders accountable, unfortunately, doesn't do more outside of giving a nasty phone call, which they never listen to, or voting them out. But again, a lot of people don't even want to vote them out.
1: Yeah, well, they don't even listen to us anyway. Like, I wonder how many Americans would actually support this bill if asked. I don't think they care. I don't think the House passed this one way or the other because of the people that they so-called represent. And I guess that's my biggest problem is this doesn't feel like actual representation of American interests or values. This feels like the good old boy system with money in the back pocket from special lobby group interest, you know, getting someone else's agenda passed. Like how did this train leave the track? When did America become what it is today?
2: Yeah, I would argue it's the introduction of big money. That's ultimately the short answer of it. Because, again, the purpose in the Constitution of a representative republic is to, you know, allocate a certain amount of power to the federal government and then to send your representative to the federal government to advocate for your issues. That's what separates us from a pure democracy, because a pure democracy, I agree with James Madison, it's an abomination, right? It's not a good idea. That being the case, though, ultimately, if you have individuals who are invested in big money, which is something you do find the roots of, and for instance, Alexander Hamilton's thought, of course, it evolves over time. But if you allow individuals to pour in tons of big money, those congressmen are going to have their ears, right? Whether those big money people come from corporations or from political PACs of foreign countries, etc. How do we solve this? Well, I don't think, again, it's going to be as simple as you just won election or something like that. This is going to be a generational thing, Joe. The younger individuals. Again, they're not. Some individuals are hardcore, full blown. Let's just bomb Israel and destroy it. That's not a good idea as a Christian. Then there's other individuals, more like myself, who say, okay, you know, I don't really care that the state of Israel exists. It's just kind of a historical fact to me. You know, you were created in the 40s. That doesn't really affect me in the sense of your creation. But my government should still be representing my interests. And there exactly. does seem to be a great tendency of individuals in Congress who, whether they willingly admit to or not, ultimately, I wouldn't say totally serve those foreign interests, but at least have those hooks inside of them to where at beck and call, they can do something for them. So I think banning large amounts of political donations is a good idea. That's something I think is probably a wise idea. And then also at the same time, getting rid of foreign political PACs inside of Congress. Your job as a congressman is to represent your American constituents. And that's it. So if your constituents are a bunch of great cowboys out in Wyoming or a bunch of weirdo people in the land of fruits and nuts in California, doesn't matter. You're supposed to represent them, not Pakistan, not Israel, not Qatar, not any other nation.
1: I was just talking to Jeb Smith yesterday about missing monarchy, and it was a bigger conversation more than just monarchy. It was about governments in general and the critiques of our representative form of democracy. Golly, Jewis, I would love term limits. I think that they should have to be broke in order to serve as congressman, you know, Senate or the House. I think they should have to live in a barracks while they're in Washington, D.C. They don't get nice houses. They don't get nice things. They get to live in a barracks in a big room with bunk beds, just like I did in the Marine Corps. And they come back broker than they went. You know, nobody who wants the power should get the job. We should have to force these people, lock, chain them to the House so they have to stay there and vote. Like, it feels like a rigged system that no matter how I vote Nick Cavazos, it doesn't make any difference. Last thoughts.
2: Last thoughts is, yeah, we need more political parties ultimately to somehow break through this. I'm optimistic with the youth that they'll be able to do this. But again, only divine providence can tell.
1: I think it'll take the end of the world, honestly. I think the apocalypse will happen before Congress gets its act together. Honestly, I feel like it's put a fork in it. It's all done. Focus on your salvation, because Washington, D.C. is toast. That's my opinion. Nick Cavazos, Traditional Thomas, always a pleasure to have you on the team. We're going to go to a 2-minute break. We're going to come back. We're going to change the subject. Let's talk about no-fault divorce and the ongoing revolution, Satan's attack against the family, something we've talked often about here on the program. We're going to have Mary Bowen on the team. She is trying to stand up for marriage, even in federal court. We're going to talk about the damage no-fault divorce has done on our families, your families, and the world in 2 minutes. Don't go anywhere.
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0: The Station of the Cross Catholic Media Network presents Saints and Seasons. On July 23rd, we celebrate the feast of Saint Apollinaris, bishop and martyr. Some accounts say that Apollinaris was one of the 72 disciples of Christ. He most likely hailed from Antioch, where Saint Peter was the first bishop, and accompanied Peter from that city to Rome, where Peter consecrated Apollinaris and assigned the new bishop to Ravenna. There, Apollinaris worked many miracles and swiftly gained converts, so the pagans beat the bishop and threw him out of the city. After fellow Christians nursed him back to health, the undaunted Apollinaris returned to Ravenna. Over the ensuing years, Apollinaris doggedly persevered in the face of constant persecution. Even when he was banished to Greece, the holy bishop continued to preach and work miracles until the angry pagans there sent him back to Ravenna. After a Christian centurion allowed Apollinaris to escape from prison, the holy bishop was recaptured, beaten severely, and left for dead. He survived for a brief time in the care of fellow Christians, encouraging them with prophecies of the church's triumph, until he finally passed. For the great sufferings and torments he endured, Apollinaris is honored as a martyr. He is also mentioned on July 20th in the modern calendar. Also celebrated on this day are St. Bridget of Sweden in the modern calendar, St. Liborius, many blessed martyrs of the Spanish Civil War, and many other martyrs, confessors, and holy virgins. For more about the saints and seasons of the Catholic Church, visit thestationofthecross.com/saints-and-seasons.
1: Praise be to Jesus Christ. Welcome back to A Catholic Take, a bold synthesis of information and inspiration. I'm your host, Joe McLean. Praise be to God. It is good to be on with you. In the show notes today, I'm going to be linking to an article at The Federalist. Americans divorced against their will seek redress from states corrupted by family separation industry. And again, you'll find that in the show notes at the top of the hour. Mary Bowen is here. She's got a federal case defending the sanctity of marriage by

0: how it's impacted you.
1: Well, thank you for sharing that there are so many people that have painful wounds from divorce. And I myself was married in the year 1998. I was 39 years old, and my husband is 38. It was our first marriage for both of us, Joe. So
0: praise
1: we attended
0: God.
1: Pre-Cana classes and were committed to, you know, forming a Catholic marriage with the holy rite of matrimony. And then in the year 2021, was what I call the atom bomb drop, when my husband announced that he had filed for divorce. Now, you realize it's 2026, and I am still a married woman. I'm not divorced right now, which is actually unique about my federal case, is that many people have gone with a decree of divorce to federal court, but I am actually still married. So, yay for that, and thank you, Jesus.
0: Amen. Amen.
1: So one minute I was thinking about retiring gracefully, and then the next minute I was asking Jesus on my knees, why is this happening to me? What did I ever do to deserve this? And I decided to be a standing spouse for my Catholic marriage and for my intact family.
0: Define that for us. What is a standing spouse?
1: Well, first of all, I had to define it for myself, because I found out after I decided to be one that it's not a very popular position in society, that a lot of the people that I thought would be just rooting for me and cheering me on and standing beside me would say things like, well, if he doesn't love you anymore, you have to let him go, and things like that. And so, but I did declare at the outset, when the papers were filed, that I was going to choose to stand for my marriage. And then I had to learn how to do it. For me, it's just prayer and discernment and asking God every single day to help me have the strength to stand and to show me the way, to light the path. And I try to really listen with an open heart to what God wants me to do.
0: Mm. You know, we live in a strange world, because even though we're Catholic, statistics suggest that the majority of Catholics think it's somehow okay, you know, to get divorced, you know, and it's, how does this feel? Are you happy? If you're not happy, go find happiness. Like the modern society, even amongst Catholics, reject what the church has always taught. Even Jesus himself is very clear in the Gospels about marriage itself. It must have been very confusing for you to go through this personally, given what the Catholic Church teaches about marriage. And yet I imagine many of your friends were like, well, just move on. Why can't we move on?
1: Well, we can't move on because we're actually called to be edified and to become saints through what's called sacrificial love. And it's actually the love that Jesus exhibited for us when he died on the cross for our sins. But in our modern society, the concept of sacrificial love is just the idea that we love when it's not easy to love, and that it's not pleasant, that we don't always feel happy. We're not guaranteed happiness. And that's what a lot of people in secular society says is, don't you think God wants you to be happy? You know?
2: Right.
1: So anyway, I think what God wants me to be is holy. And it's hard for me to explain that to people, but I'm trying to live it so that they can see it. What we were sold actually was a form of cheap propaganda when no-fault divorce was ushered in 1970, was the idea that there was some easy solution to very complex problems in society, like keeping families intact and working through problems.
0: You know, the gospel today, I read it earlier from the 1962 missal from Luke's gospel. You know, you have the apostles arguing over who is the greatest, and Jesus intervenes in this. And he's gives them this contrast between, you know, people of power and in stature in society that love titles, and they love the benefits of having those titles, like everybody, you know, fawning over you, or you know, taking you to fancy dinners, giving you the best wine and places of prestige, all of that, to enjoy the accoutrement of your position. And he's like, that's not for you. Yeah, that's that. They're having a good time. They're loving it, but that's not for you. You're to be the servant, not the one served. You will be happy in heaven. And that's kind of what popped into my mind a minute ago when you talked about how the world wants us to be happy. I think we need to define terms. What is happiness?

0: happy. Holiness. To be holy is to be truly happy. To be worldly is to be miserable. We just don't know it. We chase misery. We don't chase true happiness. We'll be happy forever in heaven compared to miserable in hell forever. I think we forget this, don't we?
1: Absolutely. And the illusion that many people leave a marriage over earthly happiness, it's an illusion. And we know how Satan works already. We know that what he does is he gives us something that looks shiny and it looks glitzy. And then people go running after that. And that is actually leading into sin. So along the way, while I was deciding to be a standing spouse and trying to learn how to stand, I realized that I was going to have to, you know, do things like read the divorce law and like what were my rights and what was going to happen when if this arrived in court, like what was I going to have to do? So I found out after I read the divorce laws that I didn't have any rights under no-fault divorce because the petitioner who brings forth the petition before the court, they claim that the marriage is insupportable for the ultimate ends of a marriage. And then the respondent, that's me, the abandoned person, just has no rights, no stature in the court. So I grew up, my father was from Poland. He was actually born in Poland. And I grew up in a Polish-American family that was just in loved America. My father fought in World War II, and I loved the Constitution. I loved freedom. And I started to begin to research, like, what are my constitutional rights? How could this be that I feel like I'm being shanghaied into court without any rights? And that kind of led me to the federal court to file a constitutional challenge. Mm. Now, a person who's in my position could have taken, as a Catholic, we are invited into the civil sphere to stand on our Catholic platform, like J.D. Vance, for example, and I could have tried to change the no-fault law, but I didn't have time for that, okay? So I decided that I was going to go to federal court, and I was going to show the court 11-plus ways in which I feel my constitutional rights are being deprived. And my case is currently in federal court right now, so...
0: You're making me think about something else about, I guess, my own journey. When I became Catholic, when I had my true conversion to the Catholic faith, especially as it pertained to the pro-life issues, because I had committed the evil sin of the mortal sin of abortion when I was young and stupid. And so when I was repenting of that, and I was like on the team, I was zealous. I was on fire as a convert. And I naively thought all Catholics were the same, right? Because this is the Catholic teaching, right? We're against abortion. And then I discovered to my horror that a lot of Catholics are pro-choice. They're for abortion. And bishops, they didn't even want to talk about it. The priests never mentioned it. And they wouldn't show up to pro-life rallies. And I was just horrified by this. I couldn't believe it. Similarly, you just made me think about this. Like, when's the last time you heard a priest or a bishop speak out against the evils of no-fault divorce and the wreckage it's caused on families over these past few decades and have called for a reversal of it? I don't think I've ever heard a single one.
1: You raise a very good point, but I feel like we do have to show a lot of mercy to people who sometimes buy into the evil propaganda that goes around in society, and they haven't looked at the issue so clearly to realize, actually, I claim that repealing no-fault divorce is actually a pro-life issue. Because at the end of the day, it's such a cornerstone that in society at large, if we do not have intact families, what do we have? And it goes back to like the fall of the Roman Empire when all the men were called off to be soldiers for Rome and their families were left broken. You know, we have to have men in the family and we have to have the mom in the family and we have to have the intact family. Okay, so Benjamin Franklin answered that woman when she said, "What kind of government have you given us, sir?" He said, "I've given you a republic, madam, if you can keep it." Well, what does keeping our republic mean? It means that we are men of virtue, okay? We have to live with virtue to keep our republic. And so this is why I feel like so strongly about no-fault divorce. So a lot of people say, well, like, this is robbing you of your religious freedom. What we actually have in our country is what is called freedom of conscience, that based on how I understand God to be, that this issue, my eternal salvation is depending on this issue. And I believe that with my whole heart. Well, we've had some recent cases which have ruled in favor of other things, like taking a knee, being able to pray at the football games, things like that, baking a cake, you know, the Christian family that didn't want to bake a cake. So these rulings are strengthening my case. And I really believe that my case has more merit and substance. I want to read you the very first sentence of my federal case. It says, here comes now defendant Mary Bowen on behalf of herself, generally on behalf of the Catholic Church, and generally on behalf of all similarly situated persons. So wow. I'm standing as a Catholic. Now, I came to find out that J.D. Vance, Speaker Mike Johnson, and Dr. Ben Carson have spoken out against no fault strongly.
2: Really?
1: Then President Trump put together the Commission for Religious Freedom. How great is this? God is really looking down on us at this moment in time. Also, one more thing. We now have 25 years of very good statistics and data about how divorce actually affects children. And this is an important point. The state is moving away from people saying, but the abandoner has the right to be happy. And they're moving towards saying, what rights do the children have that come with the status of an intact family? This is a very important shift. So we have to pray right now. This is our moment in time, like Joan of Arc would say.
0: Right. Yeah.
1: Perhaps I was called for a moment.
0: I get that this is a hot button issue. You know, I've talked about this many times in my career in Catholic media. Whenever I do, it's always very emotional because, you know, divorce is a messy, ugly piece of business. And unfortunately, it's truly impacted most of us, if we're being honest. And, you know, there'll always be, but he was abusive. But he did this or she did that or whatever. You know, and I can get that it can be very painful to have a conversation about. But nonetheless, marriage is by design. In fact, I wrote a whole book about the Catholic design, how God has a blueprint for the world, for creation itself. It is His one holy Catholic and apostolic church, which includes the sacrament of matrimony. It is by God's design. It's His intent. It's His will for mankind. And we don't have the authority to go playing with it like it's a toy and we're a cat. That's not how it works. We need to embrace what God wants. We need to align our will to His, not the other way around. And when we are betrayed by those who should love us most and sacrifice for us most, we need to be like our Savior Jesus Christ and offer up for their salvation. More on that in 2 minutes from now. Don't go anywhere.
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9: Atheists claim they don't need God to be a good person, implying God's not relevant to morality. But is this true? Well, atheists can be good in the sense of knowing behaviors that respect the goods of human nature and living accordingly. St. Paul acknowledges this natural moral law in Romans chapter 2. But this doesn't mean God is irrelevant when it comes to morality. And here's the reason. Besides God's grace being necessary to live the moral law perfectly and merit heaven, God is necessary for the law to be morally binding. How can the moral law be binding if there's no moral lawgiver behind it that surpasses human authority? The answer is, it can't. So an atheist can follow the natural moral law, but only the theist is consistent in saying that such a law is morally obligatory. I'm Carlo Broussard with the Ready Reason for Catholic Answers, Catholic.com.
0: Praise be to Jesus Christ. Welcome back to A Catholic Take, a bold synthesis of information and inspiration. I'm your host, Joe McLean. Praise be to God. It is good to be on with you. By the way, let me tell you about our good friends at CatholicMatch.com. We're talking about marriage because marriage isn't a good feeling. It's not a good time. It's not a warm and fuzzy. It's a sacrament. It's two people, a man and a woman, committed in sacrifice, blood, sweat, and tears to get each other to heaven and their children that God entrusted them. That's the sacrament of marriage. And you want to take that serious. And if you're looking for somebody, you want to find that someone who's on the team 100%. 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Like, hey, by the way, what do you think about divorce, huh? No fault divorce. What's your opinion on that one? And if they give you the wrong answer, slam the door as hard as possible. 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Because marriage is sacrament and we must defend it. 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We're having a conversation with Mary Bowen. She is standing up for marriage. In fact, she has a federal case to defend marriage against the abuse of no-fault divorce. Mary, welcome back. In the Federalist article that I'm linking to in the show notes, it talks about how unilateral divorce has driven U.S. marriage rates to historic lows, even as research consistently shows stable marriage benefits children, families, and communities, raises people out of poverty. And still, no one, I mean, not, I shouldn't say no one, but too few are defending marriage as being the foundation bedrock of society. We need to overturn Obergefell and defend marriage between a man and a woman. We need to overturn no-fault divorce and defend marriage. Do you think it's possible to see those two big efforts, at least?
1: So I'm the eternal optimist. You have to believe. I am the eternal optimist, and in spite of the fact that no-fault divorce has morphed into a $50 billion a year industry, which is allowing family court agents of family destruction, basically, to line their pockets with gold, okay, at the expense of the middle class. In spite of that, policymakers are very concerned across the United States that young men between the ages of 18 and 34 are just simply choosing not to get married. And it's because this faulty statute is the state incentivizing the breakdown of marriage. So we have a serious problem in society. If young men will not go into marriage because they've experienced, they're what I call the suitcase kids, okay? They've already experienced the trauma of divorce, and they've gone back and forth on weekends and been asked to pick alliance and all this stuff. So, that leaves deep wounds. So it was Ronald Reagan who brought in no-fault divorce, but his own son, Michael Reagan, said this quote: "Divorce is when two adults take everything that matters to a child, the child's home, security, sense of being loved, and protect it, and they smash it all up, and they leave it in ruins on the floor, and they walk out and leave the child to clean up the mess.
2: Ooh.
1: Okay, that's a pretty condemning commentary from the son of the president who ushered in no-fault divorce. But to be fair to Ronald Reagan, he said before he died that the thing he regretted most in life was bringing in no-fault divorce. So now we have to look at the young people who are afraid of marriage, who are choosing not to get married. And we know that that marriage is the number one stabilizing force in our society. But I really feel that the people that are working against the corrupt family court system are on the right track, because what they're doing, what these attorneys do, is when they find out what your assets are, and then they cause the two people to be adversarial, to enter into an adversarial relationship and to start fighting. And by doing that, they plunder the family resources. Their assets, basically.
2: The kids
1: That's
2: are always
1: all
2: caught in the middle.
1: Actually, and they're caught in the... And the kids are used like pawns sometimes.
2: Oh, no, I know. I witnessed it firsthand. Yeah, I know exactly how it works. And it is, you know, I've been saying it for many years. And I know it again. I know it's sensitive. I don't mean to, like, step on those emotions. Trust me, I don't. But all a kid wants is his mom and his dad. And that's what the child is entitled to. Because that's God's design for family. The children were designed to come from a spouse, from spouses that are committed to each other in love and sacrifice. And that is by design. And when a child is robbed of it, how do we expect that that child, he or she, is going to grow up, air quotes, normal? Because we're taking them out of normal and we're putting them into abnormal. But we just put this pressure on them to say, hey, you should want what makes me happy, so you should go along. And the poor kids are just confused at best. They don't want to upset mom or dad. They want everybody to be happy, but there's so much turmoil here. Before we run out of time, what is the status of your case? Like, how much? Like, how long do you anticipate this to go on?
1: The only question that you can never ask someone in my shoes is how long is this going to go on? Because that's one thing I have absolutely no control over. And things in the courts can sometimes move slow and sometimes move fast. But I'm currently in the Fifth Circuit Court of Appeals right now with my case. And I'm hoping to go to the Supreme Court, God willing.
2: Wow.
1: Based on the substance and merit of my case. Like I said, you know, I've talked about that there are 11 plus different ways that I'm asking the state of Texas to defend this faulty statute. And for everyone who's listening, just to reassure people, okay, so I am constitutionally challenging one statute. The entire divorce code is large and huge, but I'm only challenging statute 6.001. So if I were to prevail, it would not mean that people cannot obtain a divorce. They will be able to, like under fault grounds, because I'm not challenging that. And also, it will not undo anyone's divorce decree. So don't have that idea. But currently right now, I actually my 28th year marriage anniversary is in 2 days.
2: Oh, wow. Well, we'll be praying for you and for your spouse.
1: I'm asking everyone to please pray, because with God, all things are possible. So what are some of the things people can do if they like what they're hearing on the show today? Well, first of all, I just ask everybody to pray. If you hear of a relative or someone who's thinking of divorce or announcing a divorce, try to help them to hear the faulty thinking that they're exhibiting, especially if they're in a sacramental marriage, if they're in any marriage at all, the price that they're going to pay for destroying their family, the intact family. Like, stand beside the stander, the person who's trying to keep the marriage together. Mm-hmm. Offer resources, especially Catholic resources, Retrovi, the Alexander House. I tell everyone, look, you don't have to pick my side in this issue. But I want you to do one thing. Imagine your own son or daughter on their wedding day standing at that aisle ready to walk down and make their vows. we have to return sanctity to the state's view of sanctity of marriage to marriage. We have Amen. To.
0: Well
1: For
0: said.
1: The world we're going to pass on. Please stand Amen. With me.
0: Mary, if anybody wants to follow your case, is there a way to do that?
1: Yes, I have a website, www.texasnofault.com. So please come check out my website. I have a Give, Send, Go, but it allows people to log a prayer for me, and the prayers...
0: is it linked on your website? So. We're out of time now. 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We'll put it in the show notes. We're out of time. Mary, God bless you. Thank you. We'll see you guys in the after show.
10: Boston area weather. The current temp, 80 degrees, under partly cloudy skies. The wind is from the northwest at 9 miles per hour. The forecast for this evening, clear skies with a light wind and the temp 71. Overnight, cloud-free and somewhat breezy with the temp 65. And then tomorrow, a cloud here and there with a bit of wind and the temp 77. That's the weather brought to you by iCatholicMobile.com.
11: Jim Wright, president of the Station of the Cross. 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
2: When I think back to the Apostolic Fathers, those who learned at the feet of the apostles, I mean, imagine hearing the voice of St. John describe embracing the risen Lord. That would be a life-altering thrill. But to quote the poet, the thrill is gone, isn't it?
3: You're right. You know, I often think of the church as one foundation where it talks about how the church victorious will be the church at rest. We've decided to skip ahead and become the church at rest now.
2: Praise be Jesus Christ. This is Father Robert McTague of the Society of Jesus, your daily host for the Catholic Current, where we bring Christ to the world and the world to Christ. 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As always, let's start with prayer. In the name of the Father, Son, and the Holy Spirit. Almighty God, through the intercession of St. Ignatius Loyola, we ask that you pour forth your Holy Spirit upon us, a spirit of discernment, then hear your voice and obey your command. In the name of the Father, Son, and the Holy Spirit. Amen. Well, you know, friends, in the summertime, there's not only weddings, there are also ordinations. In June, I celebrated my 29th anniversary of priesthood. Thanks be to God. And I've been thinking a lot about priesthood, and my claim is that priesthood is kind of the canary in the coal mine. And when the priesthood seems to be in trouble and distress, and when priests are falling by the wayside, that's an indication there's something very wrong in our culture as well. And I think my returning guest might agree with me, because he's written something to that effect. He's, like me, a professor of philosophy or curmudgeon from New Jersey. He's a brother priest, a friend of the show, and a friend of mine. Father John Perricone, welcome back to The Catholic Current.
4: Always a delight, Father. Thank you for having me.
2: Father, recently you attended an ordination and you preached at a priest's first mass, and it was a beautiful sermon, and you wrote that up in Crisis Magazine. Can you summarize that for us as a leaping off point for a conversation?
4: Well, Father, I was intrigued by the fact of how we find out through the Holy Bible that new creations come about by the breathing of God. We see that in Genesis. We see it again in the New Testament when our Lord breathed on the apostles and gave them the power to forgive sins. And it dawned on me that this is exactly what happens at an ordination of a priest, that the Holy Spirit comes and breathes new life, new identity, not merely a change of names, but in a new metaphysical identity.
2: Right.
4: This goes to the deepest part of one's being. And so therefore, when the priest, after he stands up from having the hands of the successor of the apostles placed upon his head, the imposition of hands, he sees such a being who he was a second ago, and now he's a new creation. Now he is a father in all the beautiful dimensions of what a spiritual father is. That struck me. And before that, of course, Father, we know that very moving part of the ordination ceremony, when the priest lies down flat, prostrate on the sanctuary floor, almost looking like a corpse.
2: Right.
4: And it's such a dramatic symbol that now the priest is waiting for a new life to be breathed into him so he can stand and become a new creation for the world and for the church. And then moreover, Father, I was struck, as you and I are, when the priest's hands are soaked with sacred chrism, his palms, and then they're wrapped by an attendant in the linen cloth, and he is taken away to have the sacred chrism washed from him. When he's taken away, he looks like a captive, doesn't he?
2: Right.
4: Now, and he is.
2: You know that top men decided that particular part of the rite should be dropped, because, you know, the cloth that with which you are bound, it's a sign of obedience, a sign of captivity to Christ, called the monuturgium, which is the Latin for the thing you cleanse your hands with. There was the beautiful custom that the priest would give that to his mother, and she would be buried with it, so she could go to the gates of heaven and say, I'm the mother of a priest, you know, gotta let me in. Now, my vesting priest, Father Timothy Cadigan, God bless him, had the presence of mind to rescue the cloth with which I cleaned my hands. And I was able to present that to my mother after my ordination on her birthday. And my father said, well, you know, I'm going to go with you to heaven with your mother and say, I'm with her. And so that was an old custom that I think needs to be restored. But during the Litany of Saints, I remember lying face down on the marble and I hear, bless these chosen ones. Bless these chosen ones and make them holy. Bless these chosen ones, make them holy, and take them into your service. And then I thought, oh my gosh, they're talking about me. I was dumbstruck by that. Why would God do that to himself? And then when it was my turn to come up and walk forward to the ordaining prelate, I just had that line from St. Paul, no longer I, but Christ. No longer I, but Christ. And Father, candidly, when I hear and read a lot of the talk about we really need to ordain everybody who wants to be ordained, regardless, I hear rather the language of ambition for executive power and nothing about being a captive and a sacrificial victim. Have you noticed that too?
5: Oh, sure. They want to reduce the priesthood to some kind of unilateral bookkeeper in a law firm or at a right. or an attendant at a shopping mall. That is about it. Or in the past 50 years, the priest becomes a therapeutic masseuse, or he becomes the political agitator for justice in the world. And this flattens, if not completely kills, the whole beauty and splendor of his profile with that indelible mark of holy orders. And as we both know, this is going to have ripple effect upon society, because as sure. the church goes, so culture goes, and I would say as the priest goes, so does civilization go. There's that wonderful line, but I mentioned in my article, St. John Mary Vianney, you might remember it, when the priest is a saint, the people will be holy. When the priest is merely good, the people will be bad. When the priest is bad, the people become beasts.
2: Right.
5: We're surrounded, are we not today, Father, by a civilization of beasts, a philosophy that is beastly.
2: Yes.
5: Unfortunately, yes. That beastliness has infiltrated the Catholic Church.
2: Right. And by beastly, we really mean subhuman. And we know because of the incarnation that what is anti-human is in fact anti-Christ. So, you know, I read recently, imagine you had the same misfortune, one of the study documents from the Synod on Synodality about priestly formation. And Christ is never, never referred to as priest, prophet, and king. He's referred only as head, servant, and shepherd. And also, it seems the primary purpose of priestly formation is to have the future priest learn how to call meeting after proving his bona fides by willing to be talked at by angry women. That's how some friends of mine have summarized their experience of that document. Have you seen glimmerings of that as well?
5: Well, Father, I have to admit that I take seriously Mother Church's injunction that we avoid occasions of sin. So I don't read those documents because, given my Italian temperament, I might do things that are untoward. So, but I have read about those documents, and that, but doesn't surprise me, Father, because that language has been present since the time I began fighting these wars in the 1970 in the seminary. Right. I recognize that, and I fully understand that new vocabulary and that new identity, and it devastated the church. The church looks like now the day after Hiroshima, and it is because of that kind of philosophy and theology infiltrating the church. I thought under the pontificates of Benedict and John Paul II, that was beginning to be rolled back, and it was. And then we know the rest of the story.
2: Right.
5: So
2: right.
5: It's all returning, like that old movie, They're Here Again. Right. It's You know, that's what it's like. And it just sends chills up and down my, I thought we fought this battle, but we're fighting again.
2: Well, no, here we are. And really, Father, we have to consider, if your primary function as a priest is, as one pastor told me, to call the meeting, put on the coffee, and get out of the way, why would you submit yourself to an intensive period of education and formation? And why would you take vows of poverty, chastity, and obedience? If you just want to call meetings, you know, be a school board member. And so people are scratching their heads about why there aren't vocations. I just read some alarming statistics about ordination in France. Father, there are several dioceses that haven't had any ordinations in 15 years. One diocese might have an ordination here and there. We're not allowed to talk about it. We're not allowed to talk about the why of it or how we got here. And whenever someone has a brilliant solution that's going to fix it with this one-word trick, or we're going to have a new Pentecost, even though we haven't finished the payments on the old new Pentecost, I want to say, look, and less than until you could define how we got here, I don't want to hear your solution to how we get out of the ditch, because I don't trust you. I think that's where we are right now. Friends, when we come back, we're going to continue our conversation with Father John Perricone. We are talking about priests against the chaos. Remember, our rallying cry here at the Catholic Current is Christus Mundo, Mundus Christo, bringing Christ to the world and the world to Christ. We do it because our Lord says so, for the greater glory of God, the love of our neighbor, and the salvation of our own soul. 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
3: In the name of the Father, and of the Son, and of the Holy Spirit. Amen. Let us pray. Ever graciously bestow upon us, we beseech you, O Lord, the spirit of thinking and doing what is right, so that we, who cannot exist without you, may have the strength to live in accordance with your law. Through Jesus Christ, thy Son, our Lord, who liveth and reigneth with thee in the unity of the Holy Spirit, God, world without end. Amen. In the name of the Father, and of the Son, and of the Holy Spirit. Amen.
1: Let us pray for our Bishop Edgar de Cunha. May he stand firm and shepherd his flock in thy strength, O Lord, in the loftiness of thy name. Let us pray. O God, the shepherd and ruler of all the faithful, look favorably upon thy servant Edgar, whom thou hast willed to be the shepherd in charge of the Church of Fall River. Give to him, we beg thee, by word and example, to profit those he has placed over, that he may come, together with the flock entrusted to him, to eternal life. Through Christ our Lord. Amen.
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5: Praise be Jesus Christ. 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My returning guest today is my good friend, Father John Perico, and we're talking about priests against the chaos. Father, we're both professors of philosophy. Let's be philosophy nerds for a bit here. In the beginning was the Word, through whom all things were made. The eternal Word of the Father, the Word made flesh, Son of God and Son of Mary, was the only begotten Son of God, the second person of the Trinity. He is the Logos, from which we get words like logic. And the Greek word arche means order, structure, fitting a form to its purpose. Hieros arche, holy order, hierarchy. These are all things that are woven together. And when you reject the word of the Father, you don't have a clear playing field. You don't have a blank canvas on which we can thrust our Nietzschean will, but rather we have chaos, which is the opposite of order. We have the playground of Leviathan. Belloc said, Christ or chaos. Is it not the case that the disorder, disruption we see in priesthood is indicative of an anti-logos, anti-rational, anti-Christ culture?
6: Very well expressed, Father. Reminds me of Chesterton's remark when he said, when you take away the supernatural, and what you have is not the natural, but the unnatural.
5: Right.
6: And we see the unnatural all around us. We're suffocated by it. It is, you're right, only our Lord Jesus Christ. By the way, the Father, through him all things were made. The magnificent order of the universe proceeding from the Son, from the Father. And that allows us to understand that Truth is ordered, it's hierarchical, and the truth comes from the Father. And when we understand the truth, our minds open up to a panorama of ordered beauty, and when we embrace Christ, civilization happens, and all the glories of the civilization of Europe, with all its artistic treasures, with its architecture, with its literature, all of it is just overwhelmingly stunning because it proceeds from the Logos, that word made flesh. Today, in the old calendar, the Feast of St. Bonaventure. And those medieval doctors recognized that. There was not anything in the universe that did not remind them of the Trinity. Right. Everything somehow was glistening with heaven.
7: Right.
6: And Father, what does that bring about? But when you have the truth, then you have joy.
7: Right.
6: And when you have joy, you have peace. Because how does Augustine define peace? As it is a result, result of order.
7: The tranquility of order, yes.
6: Tranquility of order. And,
7: yes.
6: And order brings, and where does that order come from? It can only come from the Logos. So we have the tranquilitas ordis. We have peace in ourselves and in society when our Lord Jesus Christ is deeply embedded in that society through the working of the church and the working of the church through her priests.
7: Right.
6: Then we know happiness.
7: Right. Father, I want to draw an analogy and get your take on it. You know, St. Irenaeus said, the glory of God is a man fully alive. Is it fair to say that Christendom represents a civilization fully alive and therefore glorifying God? Yes, there were sinners, always. That's inevitable. Yes, there were flaws in the people who lived Christendom, but what they were living itself was an indicative of what happens when a civilization is immersed in the gospel and makes Christ the primary referent always and everywhere. It produces stupendous art in every form. It produces holiness. Again, it produces joy, vocations, et cetera, et cetera. There was a sense of purpose. And now we have what? We've got chaos, we've got randomness, we've got people who claim not only were they born in the wrong body, they were born in the wrong species, marriage is being redefined. Why is it so hard to convince people that we're in trouble?
6: Well, I guess it's that old vice of pride. When you are fastened upon the fact that what is in your own head makes all the difference in the world, it becomes your world. There's a kind of addiction that follows upon that, isn't there, Father? That
7: sure.
6: Only that you can see. And that's the reason why the damned in hell have to remain there. These people that talk about the apocatastasis of origin, and some people today who want to revive that, don't recognize that the damned do not want to be saved. Even if Christ would offer them that, because they are so locked into their own pride that they would rather remain in hell for eternity than turning around, even with the offer of Christ. And that is being reflected in a society that rejects Christ. I would be rather living in didn't C.S. Lewis make that comment in one of his essays, Man Today and the Categories of Modern Thought. He said it was easier for the church to convert Zoroastrians and members of the Roman Empire and pagans of ancient Greece than it is to convert men of the 20th century. Why? Because at least the ancient man, because he still referenced truth, was open to the truth and could be convinced to change. But when you have the cadavers who call themselves human beings roaming about the streets of our world today, so self-enclosed in their own world, it's hard to penetrate that. The only thing that will do that would be prayer and penance, because our Lord told us that there are certain demons that cannot be cast out except by prayer and penance.
7: Right.
6: But we are living a kind of ninth circle of hell, Father. Because this is what happens. These are the consequences of rejecting the Logos. Rejecting truth introduces chaos.
7: Right. And I want to be clear, we have to absolutely insist, although it's not what the cool kids are doing these days, Christ is not one voice among many. Christ is not one option, and the church is not a mere dialogue partner. You know, Father, I'm sure you and I both cringe when senior Catholic cadres of the People Who Should Really Know Better Club get together and say, well, you know, no one has monopoly on truth. Well, first of all, that's a meaningless statement. But secondly, Christ himself is truth personified. He is the way, the truth, and the life. He's the eternal logos of the Father. And I don't understand how a man in holy orders can lose sight of it. Now, look, Father, make no mistake, I'm a sinner. I'm an unworthy vessel. I told my mentor years ago, I wouldn't have chosen me and I wouldn't have put up with me. And God has chosen to do both. And I identify with John Vianney, who apparently on his deathbed wept bitter tears that he himself had lived such a half-hearted life in the service of his high vocation. So I'm counting on a lot of Carmelites to get me into and out of purgatory. Nonetheless, I don't understand how it's possible that someone in holy orders wants to diminish the role of Christ in the world and his saving work in the world. What do you have to believe in order to allow that happen in your heart?
6: These men are cutting their own throats. But then again, they have these prelates, these men in holy orders, have forgotten what their vocation is to the way, the truth, and the life. It would be like claiming that you are an English teacher, but from the first day in class, telling your class that you do not have to know the alphabet. There is such an absurdity there. You can't have one without the other. Well, this is what these senior prelates now, in greater numbers, are telling the world and telling members of the church, that in order to be religious, you don't have to have Christ, because there are many different paths open to you. That is religious suicide. And no wonder the churches are empty. No wonder seminaries are empty. And that's why we have wanderers. And yet there are some so blind to that. Someone 2 months ago, I wrote an article, a member of a religious order at least 400 years old, Father, you might know it. One of its members was absolutely bemoaning the fact of Easter time seeing an increase of baptisms. Of course, many of them having taken place at traditional chapels, and if not there, at churches where the Mass is being said as it should be said, and the catechism is being taught, and they're experiencing rises in converts to the Catholic faith. This author bemoaned that and said, isn't it a pity that all these people are coming into a church that's in the wrong place? Now, for a priest to say that, this is theological harry-carry.
7: Right. Well, it's putting ideology above Christ. This is where, and C.S. Lewis warned about this in the Screwtape Letters, you know, Christianity and the present crisis, Christianity and spelling reform. So our Lord and Savior Jesus Christ is no longer Christ the King, but he's our mascot for our pet cause. So on this view, not only do I apply a litmus test to the world that, you know, you support me in my particular proclivity and enthusiasm of the moment, but God is God only to the degree that he sees the wisdom of my predilections, my preference, my ideology, and to the degree that God is willing to bless what I have committed to a priori, only to that degree is he God. And the idea that you are summoned, Dietrich Bonhoeffer said, when Christ calls a man, he bids him to come and die. Well, of course, die to the rebellious self, die to fallen flesh. And then once you become liberated and Christ says, I want you to join me and liberating others, that's when you can leave it all behind, shake the dust from your sandals, and commit yourself absolutely to Christ the King beneath the banner of his cross. And that's worth giving your life for over and over again. And if I'm just the caller of meetings and making sure that every voice gets to be heard before we vote on dogma, that's not worth the sacrifice of a lifetime. I'm Jesuit Father Robert McTague, your host here every day of the Catholic Current. 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Together, let's take it around the world. We can do it with you. We cannot do it without you. Let's do this very good work together. And please, let's work together to strive mightily to be so much more than merely relevant. Back in just 2 minutes. Please do stay with us.

0: The Station of the Cross Catholic Media Network presents Saints and Seasons. On July 23rd, we celebrate the feast of Saint Apollinaris, bishop and martyr. Some accounts say that Apollinaris was one of the 72 disciples of Christ. He most likely hailed from Antioch, where Saint Peter was the first bishop, and accompanied Peter from that city to Rome, where Peter consecrated Apollinaris and assigned the new bishop to Ravenna. There, Apollinaris worked many miracles and swiftly gained converts, so the pagans beat the bishop and threw him out of the city. After fellow Christians nursed him back to health, the undaunted Apollinaris returned to Ravenna. Over the ensuing years, Apollinaris doggedly persevered in the face of constant persecution. Even when he was banished to Greece, the holy bishop continued to preach and work miracles until the angry pagans there sent him back to Ravenna. After a Christian centurion allowed Apollinaris to escape from prison, the holy bishop was recaptured, beaten severely, and left for dead. He survived for a brief time in the care of fellow Christians, encouraging them with prophecies of the church's triumph, until he finally passed. For the great sufferings and torments he endured, Apollinaris is honored as a martyr. He is also mentioned on July 20th in the modern calendar. Also celebrated on this day are St. Bridget of Sweden in the modern calendar, St. Liborius, many blessed martyrs of the Spanish Civil War, and many other martyrs, confessors, and holy virgins. For more about the saints and seasons of the Catholic Church, visit thestationofthecross.com/saints-and-seasons.
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3: 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My returning guest today is Father John Perricone. We're talking about priests against the chaos. Father, you know, we're lamenting in the last segment the dearth of priestly vocations. I would say this, it's not that Christ has stopped calling men to priesthood. Christ loves his church so much that he wants to be present to his people and continue his priestly ministry.

0: draw all men to myself. And he is drawing young men to give up their lives in a perfect oblation. But are they able to hear his voice? Sometimes I sadly have to say that in the past 50 years in the church itself, there have been placed obstacles to young men hearing that voice. I think the principal way, of course, God's grace can work in many, many ways that are often strange to us. But the normal way he works is through the symbols that he has given his Holy Catholic Church. And one of the greatest acts that draw men to be able to listen to the voice of Christ is the Holy Sacrifice of the Mass. And when it is celebrated with proper majesty and grandeur and carefulness, a young man's heart catches fire. That has always been the case for you, for me. I grew up serving the ancient Mass. Why did so many of the young boys in my grammar school class want to become priests? Because our Lord's voice was being heard through the vehicle of the Mass. He was setting their souls on fire, and though many of them didn't endure in that, at least they were able to hear that first voice. We were able to hear that first voice in the teaching of the catechism, in the great truth that you're giving us. But when that's muffled, Father, when that somehow has been deliberately hidden, when when the majesty is taken away, all you have is a pedestrian recreation of their sports bars when they go to church. Well, how are they going to hear our Lord saying, and if I be lifted up, I will draw all men to myself? They're going to say, if I want a great sports bar, I'll go to my neighborhood sports bar. I don't need this place that is mimicking a sports bar or mimicking entertainment, or for that matter, the man who's conducting it. The ringleader. Yes, our Lord is calling young men. And we see that, don't we, Father, when in this day and age, when young men do have the grace to be able to find a church where the Mass is celebrated with the awe that it deserves. Now, I and you see young men respond. I see that every week in the places where I say Mass. There's something that young men find so tremendously enthralling and exciting, even though they recognize from you and I, they recognize, but this means giving up everything, you know. Yes, we will. Yes, we will. We want to, because God is like this ravenous love. We want to give everything to him because he's given everything to us. St. Columbanus would say to his priests in the 5th century when he was building monasteries, that he would say, you are God's fire.
1: Wow.
0: And you and I, Father, are God's fire. And when young men see a priest being breathing fire, they want a part of that.
1: Right.
0: See, when I grew up, the superstars were priests. We didn't have cartoons, we watched cartoons and all that. But we know these supermen were priests, these men who walked in cassocks and were mingled with us and were calling us to forget our stupidity and our selfishness and self-absorption, calling us to something greater because we saw men who had given themselves to something that was greater than themselves. Our Lord Christ crucified, and that ignited the hearts of young men.
1: Of course.
0: When we have that, Father, we will see our seminaries exploding. And in places that you offer men that, we see that they have no dearth of vocations.
1: Two points of contrast. On the one hand, I remember back in high school reading a spiritual journal. I forget the author, but who wrote it was a young priest. And he said, Lord, let me live my life such that people will ask, if this be the servant, what be the master? So the priest is always meant to be lost in a certain sense, to point past himself. And there, in God's providence, there's also an identity between messenger and message. A friend of mine worked at a Catholic high school, and the diocesan vocation director came, and he was a singularly unpleasant person to deal with. He was unkempt. His clerical shirt was dirty.

0: he chain smoked, he was rude, he was vulgar. And he said to her, you know, what do you need from me to get more vocations out of this high school? And she answered, credible and attractive witnesses and role models. So there we are. So if we are casual or flippant about our vocation, you know, we're just like everybody else, except we work on weekends, that's not going to be very compelling. But I also think we have to talk about another elephant in the room. I used to joke with my students. I said, I wasn't found in an envelope by the side of the road by Father Fessio, an envelope labeled Jesuit inside, add water and stir, and I emerged with bespectacled and with a gray beard. I came from a family, and there was a time when families promoted vocations. In fact, when I first started doing seminary formation, you had to ask a candidate from 79 different angles, is anybody forcing you to do this? Because every Catholic family wanted a priest. But if you've got only one or two kids, then by golly, you want your grandchildren. So it's somebody else's kid who has to be the priest. Have you seen this too?
1: Yes, I remember growing up, Father, and I'm older than you, so you might not have seen this, but oftentimes Catholic families would give one, two, sometimes three priests and even nuns to the church because of exactly what you said. The family was the womb of the church. St. John Chrysostom calls it the domestic church. Mm-hmm. And when a young man sees mom and dad being generous and having of all the children that it pleased him for them to have. Mm-hmm. And when they see that oblation and they see it happily and they see mom and dad praying the rosary, something happens to them. It changes them. And they, so the that kind of family, it gives them their children to the church, because a child, a young man sees that nothing is more important than glorifying God. I've seen it in my mom. And the sacrifices they made, and there's something electric about that. It's sure. Just is communicating to the young men. So that's absolutely true, Father. It is the family, and unfortunately, the families have been swallowed up by the hedonism of the culture. And how many families have simply accepted the fact that, oh, now, you know, Johnny or Susan is going to live with each other. But that's how things are today, they say. And nothing further about it. How can our Lord's voice, how can the cry of the Holy Spirit be heard through that?
0: Right, right. Now, I think we, you know, God can work miracles, but ordinarily we don't presume on God's grace, and we say that grace builds on nature. And if you want to plant a garden, it's good to get rid of the wheat and it's weeds, and it's good to get rid of the rocks, and it's good to protect against the crows and so on. So let's shift a little bit. There might be some young men listening now. And how do we help them to open their eyes, their ears, and their hearts? What should they stop doing and what should they be doing?
1: Well, they should stop thinking only about themselves and their own indulgences and their own pleasures. They have to stop saying yes to every fancy that comes their way in the course of an ordinary day. That means sacrifice. Someone has to tell them about sacrifice. They can't be number one in the world. Somehow they have to understand. And then with that understanding, they should begin to pray. Go to the Mother of God. Learn how to say the rosary. Look online on how to say it. And say it every day. It might be difficult. It cuts into your time, at least the time as you've formally organized it, only about yourself and your pleasures. But if you say the rosary, Our Lady will begin to break down all the barriers that you have carefully constructed in your life. And then she will bring you to other things, such as the Mass. And, right. And the next thing, try to find a Mass that's said according to the mind of the church. Right. And a Mass where you see the priest not wanting to showcase himself, but a priest through his reverence who wants to only reflect Christ.
0: Right.
1: I think when he does those things, Father, he will be led to other things. He will be led to understand what our Lord means by prayer and fasting and the giving up of oneself. And then he might want to begin diving into the magnificent legacy of Mother Church's teaching as it has been developed by 2,000 years of saints and doctors of the church.
0: Right.
1: He'll be dazzled by that.
0: Yes. I also think I have a
1: young man who came to me and again, he had never learned the catechism. He came from nothing. For some reason, he got his hands on St. Irenaeus, Father.
0: Oh.
1: And was absolutely enthralled.
0: Sure. Oh, God. The treasures are there waiting to be found. And if the young men listening along, you got to get your house in order. And that means regular sacramental confession is absolutely indispensable. Every 2 weeks without fail, you need to go to confession. There are some very good examinations of conscience online. And the closer you draw to Christ, the more aware you're going to become of how far you fall short of him. And you say, if I'm considering the possibility that he may be calling me to be his instrument and his vessel, then I have to get my house in order and I have to put aside everything that is unworthy of me. Whatever our Lord calls you to, you're a lot more likely to hear him if you're habitually living in a state of grace and you're actively striving against the seeds of sin that the world, the flesh, and the devil want to plant in you every single day. We've got to fight for our own souls, and then Christ will enable us to fight for the souls of others. I'm Jesuit Father Robert McTague, your host every day of the Catholic Current. Stay with us for the rest of the hour. Father Perricone and I are going to give some advice, especially for supporting priests, in particular, struggling priests. Be part of the conversation. Follow what we're following by following us on Gab. That's GAB.com. The channel is the Catholic Current. And you can influence a conversation. You can contact us, thestationofthecross.com/askfather. We want to hear from you, especially if you've been thinking about a vocation, if you've been to the seminary, if you've left. If you're a priest, how happy have you been? Let's have a conversation together. Be back in just 2 minutes. Please do stay with us.

0: Church commanded the apostles to preach the gospel without fear, to proclaim the truth from the housetops. 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
4: Praise be Jesus Christ. 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My returning guest today is Father John Perico, and we're talking about priests against the chaos. Father, I want to address our brother priests in the audience. I do hear from them, not only in the United States, but around the world. And there are men who are really heroic, and there are men who have stumbled, there are men who are in danger, and nearly all of them are struggling. And I think they need a word of encouragement. How can we build up our brother priests who feel the weight of the cross biting into their shoulder right now?
5: I think, first of all, they have to find other priests, mens nostra, of their own mind. It's important that they are together with other priests who understand their very high vocation, that they could talk about that with and they could do pleasant things with. That's very important. Our Lord brought together 12 friends, apostles, and those 3 years of public life, he was always with them. We ought not to think we should not do the same thing. We have to have a circle of close friends. Once we have that, then they could encourage each other. As you mentioned in the last segment, so important to getting to confession frequently, at least every month. Having a good examination of conscience, Father, they just can't leave their confessions to be superficial. They have to urge each other to want to be saints. And that could only come from an examination of conscience that allows us to dig deeply into what is necessary for me to become virtuous. And not merely virtuous, heroically virtuous.
4: Right.
5: And in their prayer, when they pray, they have to pray the divine office, no matter how many obligations happen in the course of a day, that is their obligation, the pain of sin, and it will bring them closer to our Lord. I think they also, Father, in this busy, and they're very busy day, when there's so few good priests to do so much more work, they have to have an orarium. They have to live the virtue order in a particular day. So they know these are the many obligations I have today, but I can't fall over into activism. With the Creed of the Soul, the Apostle by Chautauqua, and where they recognize
4: excellent book, yeah.
5: Yeah, right. The only way that I'm going to become a worthy instrument of our Lord to others, as I have to be, is if first I'm nurturing the fire of sanctifying grace in me, then I can give it to others. I cannot fall into the falsehood that even all this very good virtuous activity can never take the place of our intimacy with God. Right. And then don't you agree, Father, that I think they have to involve themselves in the study of the faith every day?
6: Oh, gosh, of course.
5: You have to start reading St. Thomas Aquinas. And Father, if they're afraid of going to Thomas directly, let them begin with someone like Father Walter Farrell, that wonderful four-volume work, The Companion to the Summa, and begin to pick at the great treasury that the wealth of the church has given us. Because as the mind goes, so the person goes. And they have to nourish their mind. They might want to read Father said to launch in the intellectual life.
6: Oh, I love that book.
5: Anybody is not stirred by that. Their soul is turned to dust.
4: I said, when I was working in diocesan seminaries, I said, look, you guys have to form friendships within the presbyterate, because you're going to be the ones to lean on each other. And you're going to need someone who can go up to you and say, hey, you look like you need help. Are you okay? I think it would be well for families to at least say, I don't know, something crazy like thank you every now and again. You know, maybe invite Father for dinner, remember his birthday, and so on. So they're very practical things that way. And I believe that one of the joys of priesthood for me has been preaching. It's something that I take very, very seriously. And Father, I'll be honest with you. I'm not the kind of person who can sit in the chapel for hours and just sigh. I don't have the temperament for that. But knowing that I have to preach tomorrow and the next day and the next day always gets me praying. So what I'll recommend for my brother priests, there is something by Aquinas called the Katana Aurea, the golden chain. And he goes through every single line of the gospel and has every patristic commentary on that verse of the gospel that Aquinas is aware of. And so every day I'm praying the gospel with Augustine and Irenaeus and Chrysostom and the Venerable Bede. It's affected my preaching. It's affected my prayer. It's affected my writing. And for my brother priest, if you're in trouble, if you've stumbled, if you've fallen, go to confession, do your penance, amend your life. And remember, the greatest lie from the pit of hell is from Satan, who tells us that what defines us is our sin. And what is most important about us is the sin we're most ashamed of. When in fact, what's most important about us is our baptism and the fact that by God's grace and ordination, we are configured to Christ. You are needed as a brother priest, and you are worth fighting for. Father, let's go bold in the last 2 minutes here we have together. Offer some unsolicited advice to bishops for the care and feeding of their priests.
5: Well, become their father, first of all. Help them to live their high vocation. Understand the difficulties that they are experiencing. And maybe, Father, begin to tell them that in spite of all the static they're hearing from even the highest places, that the only thing that really makes a difference is immersing themselves in the teaching of the church. Your suggestion of the Catena Aurea is absolutely wonderful. And to move forward with that, and that's the way they're going to be good shepherds.
4: Right. I think that, you know, every man at every age and every stage of development needs a spiritual father, needs someone that he can look to for guidance and reassurance. And by God, you know, a man needs someone, a comrade of arms, preferably superior, who at least once in a great while says, I'm proud of you. You're doing a good job. I'm glad you're here. You're one of us. You belong here with us. That reaches a man's soul very, very deeply. And so brother priests need to say that to each other, and bishops need to say that to their priests as well. And lay people, every now and again, just please say thank you to Father. He doesn't have to be Fulton Sheen to deserve thanks. He's certainly carrying a cross that many people don't see. He's got an awful lot on his plate. And we live in a culture that is inimical to priesthood. So say thank you from him that he showed up today. Father John Perricone, thank you for your friendship. Thank you for your testimony. Thank you for your priestly fraternity and your God bless your very good work. And I do look forward to our next conversation. Please, God, let it be soon.
5: Thank you, Father. I thank you for all the same things. You're very kind.
4: I'm Jesuit Father Robert McTague, your host here every day of The Catholic Current. You want to join us tomorrow? You know what that is for Friday, The Catholic Current. Let's talk about this. You and me, we walk through a complex issue together. A heads up, I've started a series called Novel Prophecies, and I'm going to be reading some Catholic apocalyptic and dystopian literature and some other books, and say that these books, some of which are decades old, have foreseen our times. God is providing for us through his wisdom available to us. 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Together, we'll take it to the whole world. Let's conspire, friends. Let's conspire to be so much more than just merely relevant. Through the intercession of Our Lady of Mount Carmel, may Mighty God bless you, Father, Son, and Holy Spirit. Go in peace, and please do pray for me, for I am a sinner.

0: Houston area weather, currently 73 degrees under partly cloudy skies. The wind is from the southeast at 9 miles per hour. The forecast for this evening, clear skies with a light wind and the temp 71. Overnight, cloud-free and somewhat breezy with the temp 65. And then tomorrow, a cloud here and there with a bit of wind and the temp 77. That's the weather brought to you by iCatholicMobile.com.
1: 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There's strength in numbers, and our nation is waiting.

angel of the Lord declared unto Mary. Hail Mary, full of grace, the Lord is with thee. Blessed art thou among women, and blessed is the fruit of thy womb, Jesus. Behold the handmaid of the Lord. Hail Mary, full of grace, the Lord is with thee. Blessed art thou among women, and blessed is the fruit of thy womb, Jesus. Word was made flesh. Hail Mary, full of grace, the Lord is with thee. Blessed art thou among women, and blessed is the fruit of thy womb, Jesus. Pray for us, Holy Mother of God. Let us pray.

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2: There are they who, with a right and good heart, have heard the word, hold it fast, and bear fruit in patience. This is the key of the gospel today. Bear fruit in patience. Saint Bridget of Sweden lived 600 years ago. She could not speak until she was 3 years of age. At the age of 10, she heard a sermon on the sufferings of Jesus Christ, our Savior, which she will never forget. So deeply did the words penetrate her heart from the preacher that the following night she seemed to see our Lord hanging on the cross, who said to her, "Lord, look upon me, my daughter." Alas, Bridget exclaimed, "Who has treated you thus?" And our Lord answered to her, "Those who despise me are they insensible to my love for them." The sufferings of the Savior, Jesus Christ, became the center then of her spiritual life. Although she would have preferred to become a religious, Bridget consented to marriage and became the mother of 4 sons and 4 daughters. One daughter even became a saint, Saint Catherine of Sweden. An outstanding privilege Bridget had amongst penetrating the mystery of the Passion of Christ. She was a prophet, revealing things which would take place in the church and in the state. This one sermon then of Christ changed her whole vision of life. He is the model and inspiration for all those who listen to the homilies. Remember, the point of the homily is to agitate yourselves, to get you into the confessional, to open yourselves out with the power of the Word of God first, which you've just had, a long lesson. Open your hearts, let the Spirit work, and to encourage you into the confession, the one-to-one with the priest for conversion. Like the other saints, Bridget sought that the seed of God's word of Jesus Christ, which he spoke today in the gospel, took root and bore fruit in her life. How can we then become members of that group Christ mentions who receive the word of God with the right and the good heart? We hear the word, hold it fast, and bear fruit. How can we get the most out of the sermons? What should we do then? Firstly, before the sermon, prepare yourself to hear the word of the Lord. Before, make an analogy now, before the farmer plants, he clears the field of stubble and of dirt. He clears away the stones and the rocks. He digs and blasts out the stumps. He chops away the brush. He plows and harrows that field. In a word, he gets it ready to receive the seed. It's a laborious task, but absolutely necessary if he expects to have a fruitful and a good crop. So too, in the mind of man must be prepared for the planting of God's word through the Sunday sermon. We must get rid of distractions. We must put aside all thoughts of our business, our home, and our recreation. We all have the baggage of our life. St. Philip Neri says, when you come into a holy place like this, leave your baggage at the door, the distractions, knowing well that when you exit, you will pick the baggage up again. We must remove all these obstacles to the Word of God. We have to practice that might help you. We have this practice and suggest this as you enter the church. You dip your fingers in the holy water font. It is available. Make your sign of the cross. One purpose of this practice is to show that you are washing away all the distractions and disturbances in your heart and of the world. Beforehand, we must cultivate also a desire. This is a magnificent concept in our faith, a desire to know our glorious Catholic faith. This is absolutely necessary in order to appreciate any kind of preaching. We must realize, and everyone who stops a moment to think can realize, that we all need instruction. If we lived 100 years, we could never penetrate even a morsel of the faith that our Lord gives us. This is ever rich, ever more rich. Neither could we learn completely all about the means which he has given us to know, to love and to serve him, Christ our Savior. Many forget the very fundamentals of their religion. How many would be able to answer the simple questions of the Penny Catechism if we asked them on the street? These we need, these truths, to refresh and even relearn from time to time. Before you come to church in the homily, did you pray? Do you ever pray for the priest? Yes, you may have asked the Lord to please see that the sermon was brief. Perhaps this was your prayer. But did you ever ask the Lord to help the priest? The most eloquent preacher with all the talents in the world cannot do what God's grace can do. Beautiful story, John Vianney preaching in Ars. A magnificent rhetorica, man of gift of rhetoric from Paris, came and was gathering thousands and thousands in the churches in Paris for his beautiful, eloquent rhetoric and these sermons. With no conversions, though. John Vianney went to his church to listen to his sermon, thinking he would preach a magnificent, long-winded sermon. John Vianney said but three words, walking to the ambon, turned round to the tabernacle and said, Jesus Christ is there. Jesus Christ lives, and wept. All the congregation wept and were cut to the heart. This man from Paris, this priest, understood. It's not what you preach, it's a grace from God, a gift to allow the Holy Spirit to penetrate your hearts. The priest needs heavenly help in making the thought he wishes to give you his own, and then to be able to present the idea to you through the power of the Spirit. You should pray for yourself also, that you may receive the word of God as good ground might receive the seed planted by the farmer. Ask the Holy Spirit to help you get some fruit from the word of the Lord. What should we do during the sermon? We should listen with attention. That almost goes without saying. Yet there are too many who sit in the church bodily with their minds a million miles elsewhere. Look at the preacher and try to get his thought. We should listen then with the magnificent virtue of humility. Humility, realizing that we need to learn and can learn more about the Lord and the religion, the Catholic faith. We should listen with a heart desirous of salvation. The only important thing in your life is to get to heaven. We learn not merely to have information or to be educated, but in order to use the knowledge to get to heaven. This is how St. Bridget listened. The Word of God is not just the Bible, a book of words, but is written by the Lord, the finger of the Spirit, the book of salvation. Every sermon has some suggestions that could be the means of our salvation. Even just to carry one thought forward can make you a saint. After the sermon, then, when we go home, what should we do? After the Thanksgiving, Holy Mass, go home. We not only throw the seed on the ground, but the seed must be nourished, watered and cultivated. This is the same with religious thought. You must dwell upon it and apply it concretely to your lives in the world. Make some resolution or plan as to how you will remember the theme of the sermon and as to how you will apply it to your thinking and your daily living. Carry out your resolution. Give your resolution to Our Lady, perhaps, to keep it in her heart. Talk over the sermon with other parishioners, even with your family and friends. Make it a topic of conversation and discussion. This will help the thought penetrate your heart and heighten its importance. So thank you for listening and your patience through the homilies. Ask St. Bridget today for this grace and this help, and Our Lady to give you the inspiration in every sentence of the sermon. May it bear fruit in your life. Remember, the Holy Mass is our life. This is the Holy Mass where we hear the Word of God. The Holy Mass is as if in an M for Our Lady. Four strokes, up, down, up, down. The first one, to say sorry, to lift up our sorry to the Lord. Then the downward stroke, the Word of God comes down to us through Our Lady and the Holy Spirit. Up again, we have the offertory, and then the last leg of the M for Our Lady, the Holy Mass. Beautiful way to think is when Jesus Christ, our Savior, comes to us in Holy Communion to make us saints. Amen. May the holy names of Jesus and Mary and Joseph be blessed now and forever. In the name of the Father and the Son and the Holy Spirit. Amen.
1: 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Our next sermon is entitled St. Apollinaris, A True Shepherd.
3: Today we celebrate St. Apollinaris, Bishop and Martyr. St. Apollinaris is an important bishop because he came from Antioch, where St. Peter, the first of the apostles, the foundation stone of the church, was the bishop. They came together to Italy, to Rome, and St. Apollinaris was consecrated bishop by St. Peter and assigned to the seat, to the diocese of Ravenna. So we are right in the first century now. St. Apollinaris unfortunately had to face many persecutions in his diocese. He was indefatigable in preaching the gospel, but many times beaten by his adversaries and enemies. He was able, during a very strong persecution by the Roman Emperor Vespasian, to be hidden for some time to escape this persecution. But eventually he was found out and beaten tremendously, savagely, and then he died. He died in 79. Saint Apollinaris, for his position as a companion of Saint Peter and being directly ordained bishop by Saint Peter, is very important for the succession, the so-called apostolic succession. So, this means that the way Saint Apollinaris was put in charge, appointed as the pastor of this diocese in Italy, Ravenna. If you go to Ravenna, you see a magnificent basilica built in his honor in the 6th century. The fact that Saint Apollinaris was appointed the bishop of this diocese by Saint Peter It means that since the very first moments of the church, the idea of the apostolic succession was very clear. The fact that Jesus ordained Saint Peter and the other apostles, priests and bishops, and this ministry had to be continued by those consecrated by the apostles as their successors in order to guide the flock of Christ. So the idea about the sacrament of holy order was clear since the beginning, and the fact that this priesthood entrusted by Christ to the apostles had to be handed on in order to continue till the end of time the mission, the ministry of the church. Finally, my dear brethren, we can also reflect on an important teaching that we find in today's first reading, in the first letter of Saint Peter, the Apostle Peter, writing to the Christians. And we have a mention in this epistle, which is important for the doctrine that I just mentioned, this apostolic succession. Saint Peter says, "Dearly beloved, the ancients that are among you, I beseech, who am myself also an ancient and a witness of the sufferings of Christ." Let us stop here and reflect. In the original, we translate with the ancients, seniores. These ancients actually are the priests, because the original word to define a priest is the one who is the older, because he has received by Christ the ministry of guiding the people. So the priest is, and St. Peter now is addressing the priests in the communities, in the Christian communities. And this priest might already be bishops, those in charge of the flock of Christ. And he presents himself as an ancient and witness. So he is a priest, he is a bishop, writing to those in charge of the communities. In charge because ancients, because they have this ministry of guiding the people. And also another important reference to the priest, to any bishop and priest. In guiding the people, you have to be, this is literally, neither as lording it over the clergy, but being made a pattern of the flock from the heart. This is the identity of the priest, to be a pattern of the flock from the heart. In Latin it's even more expressive, sed forma facti gregis ex animo. Each priest, each bishop has to be himself the form, the pattern for the flock of Christ to look at and to imitate. If we want to guide the people, we have to be ourselves that example of shepherd in order to flock the people of Christ. And this pattern made from the heart. So with the whole life to become that figure, that shepherd, in order to represent the only shepherd in the church, Jesus Christ our Lord. Let us turn to Saint Apollinaris today, to ask for an important grace, the grace of sanctification for all our priests, for all our bishops, so that each one might imitate this example of Saint Apollinaris and the words of Saint Peter in the first epistle. Let us also pray, my dear brethren, for all your intentions today in this holy sacrifice of the Mass.
1: We hope you enjoyed that sermon entitled Saint Apollinaris, a True Shepherd. Our next sermon is entitled The Life of Saint Bridget.
4: Saint Bridget was born in Sweden into a notable and pious family, and at the age of 10, she had a vision of Christ crucified, which affected her so deeply that she shed many tears, and from that moment on, the sacred passion was the subject of her meditation. She wished to consecrate her virginity to Christ, but being obedient to the wish of her father, she married Prince Ulf, and they both joined the Third Order of St. Francis in order to strengthen themselves in the works of piety and the practice of penance. God blessed their marriage with 8 children, and Bridget made it her sacred duty to raise them in the fear of God. During a return journey from Compostela, where they had visited the grave of the Apostle St. James, her husband fell ill. St. Denis appeared to her and assured her that her husband would recover, and he foretold events which would take place in their lives. And her husband soon afterwards entered a Cistercian monastery and died in the odor of sanctity in 1344. Bridget now divided her estate among her children and the poor, and clothed herself in a coarse garment with a cord and began to lead a very austere life. She built a convent for nuns and gave them the rule of St. Augustine, thereby founding the order of Our Savior. And St. Bridget received a series of revelations, all of which she scrupulously submitted to the judgment of her confessor. And during a pilgrimage which she made to Rome at the command of our Lord, he dictated to her the 15 prayers of St. Bridget in honor of his passion. And having foretold the day of her death, she passed away on July 23rd, 1373, at the age of 71. And she was laid to rest in the Poor Clare Convent, but the following year her body was transferred to a convent in Sweden. And many miracles were worked through her intercession. Pope Boniface IX canonized her on October 7th, 1391. And in 1999, she, along with Saints Catherine of Siena and Edith Stein, were named co-patronesses of Europe. So people from all walks of life can pray to St. Bridget. She was a model of Christian perfection in the single life and the married life and in the religious life.
1: We hope you enjoyed that sermon entitled The Life of Saint Bridget. Our next sermon is entitled Convert Through Confession and Eucharistic Adoration.
5: So the angels play a role. They play a role at the end of time, when the destruction of the material world, the universe, is no more, And then this judgment is upon those people. The darnel represents a poisonous plant, which is often in a wheat crop. It was common as a way of putting to death your foe by causing this weed to grow, to sprinkle it around when the sower had planted his wheat. Because when the wheat and the darnel, also known as cockle, is harvested, there's very little difference until the very last stage. But if it's not noticed, the seeds will mix with the wheat, and the flour, which is formed by the crushing of the seed, will be toxic. And the side effects are like drunkenness, disorientation. So the enemy who sows a darnel now has an advantage over those people who have consumed that crop. So that's at the end time. It's very decisive. If we were to consider this as some people, a darnel, which can't change into wheat, we are saying that if there's evil people who can't change, then we are subject to the error and the heresy of predestination, which is prominent in this area simply because, and I say this area, the East Coast of America, which has the wealth of the world, the controllers of the finances, these men tend to think that because they are of such wealth that God has blessed them, that they are destined for heaven and that others are destined for hell. That's predestination. But Christ is not talking about that. He's talking about at the end of the world where the continuation of the existence of mankind is no more. It's finished. The destruction, the last day, the general judgment. But let's take a look at it from a point of view that darnel are sinners within the family, and that the Eucharistic people, wheat signifies the Eucharist. So those people of the Eucharist, meaning that they're able to receive because, and they are to take advantage of the Eucharistic Lord because they are free from serious sin, these people are able to influence those who are in the family who are leading evil lives. In other words, the sin is permeated into the family members, and the most prominent one is mentioned in Fatima by Our Lady, even though it was 106 years ago, it's still prominent. More so now is indecency, personal impurity. And we have an avalanche of that entering into the home. The devil enters into the home through the television, through the media, through the internet. Take note, the news is bad news. If you think that you have to catch up with what's happening in the world, you're a fool. I say that in hope that you'll change, because you'll be hyped up and you'll be judging and being taken off prayer and thinking of end times and conspiracy theories, and rather realizing God has come to save all, you will be starting to complete what the devil wants you to complete and judge those people and want them to go to hell to bring peace to the world. That's the sequence of thinking which happens. Watching the news is not the thing to do because it causes you to sin. That is an occasion of sin. And when you make your penance, which is the act of contrition, to avoid the occasions of sin, it's a sin which is very rarely confessed, according to St. Alphonsus Liguori. And that is also a serious sin because it means that you're not truly sorry for your sins if you're coming back and repeating the same sins over and over again. You have to look at the cause. And the priest is in danger himself if he's giving you absolution, because again, St. Alphonsus Liguori has said, and he is the spiritual director of priests as far as confessors are concerned, that that absolution will cause the priest to go to hell because he wasn't admonishing the person to bring them out of their sinful state, and the person who will be with him on his back in hell will be the person that he's been absolving because they're not truly sorry for their sins, because they keep competing and completing it. Now, reeling back, the darnel, in many cases, are members of the family, which we already know. But one thing that can happen, the miraculous can happen, the transubstantiation of a person can happen, a new creation can come from the darnel so that it becomes we, Eucharistic people, who are able to validly receive, and they receive without mortal sin. How does that happen? Confession. Confession is the born-again episode. You don't have to go to your Pentecostal churches or your neo-Pentecostal churches to be born again. Each time you go to the confessional and confess your serious sin, you are born again. You are a new creature. There's only one baptism, but the consequences of that confession renews you to be a new creation, to be made for the kingdom of heaven, to enter the kingdom of heaven. You're always made, created to be with God forever. But when you fall aside and you become the darnel and you start poisoning other people, that's serious sin. But with confession, you can change.

spending the time with our best friend, our creator, you've got to be asking yourself, why are you wasting time? If you think that you've got to be up with what's going on in the world, you're sucked in. You should be in front of the Blessed Sacrament. It's not the internet which is going to evangelize you. It is the Blessed Sacrament which will evangelize you. You need to come to Jesus in the Blessed Sacrament and believe and be convicted that he is your Lord and Savior, that he will bring salvation into the world. When more and more people come before him in the Blessed Sacrament, the change will come. A triumph will come. The triumph of the Immaculate Heart will come. She's calling everyone to the Eucharist. Wherever she's appearing, she's asking for a chapel, for a church to be established. And where are the great multitude? And where are the great conversions happening? Where are the millions and millions of Guadalupe, Aparecida, Lourdes, Fatima? Where are they going? They're going to the Marian shrines because Our Lady is drawing you there to the Eucharist, to her Eucharistic Son. And God has given her that role to do that. So the Marianization of the world has to be done. Someone needs to do it. Bertolo Longo realized very early in his conversion, as he returned back to the faith after being a satanic priest, and he himself was suicidal, his priest said, those who promote the Most Holy Rosary will go to heaven. Effectively, that's what he was saying, a predestined for heaven. So you've got to do more than just pray your rosary. Get out there. Start praying. Say a decade in the car, and then when you're walking down the street, say a decade. If someone comes up to you, be assured they're not coming up to you to assault you. They're coming up because they see something different about you. It's your Marianization. It's that beauty which they know that you have, a serenity, a peace, and they are drawn to that. So you pray a Hail Mary. And people know the Hail Mary, especially when you say it a few times, they pick up on it. Because the culture in this area is Catholic to the roots. So the roots in this area are entwined. The darnel is entwined with the wheat. So rather than separating them and causing both damage, stay with them because they want to be wheat like you. Our Lady brought the wheat to us. Jesus is that bread of life. So beg her, but follow some of these instructions and you'll find a change not only in yourself but the people around you and also in the neighbourhood and also in the world. If you're frightened to go outside, if you're frightened, maybe it's because you're watching too much stuff on the television where that's what they want you to think, to be fearful, so that they can then keep you indoors and be consumers. Consumers of their rubbish, consuming the filth and the rot that they transmit through the media so that you'll be corrupted and the devil wants you in hell and he's got entry, not through the window, not through the door, but through the screens that you're looking at. In the early days of television, it was called the Tabernacle of David, of the Devil. Now you carry it on you. So get off it. But in order to get off it, start spending time in front of Jesus in the Blessed Sacrament and beg Our Lady for the graces, because she's a mediatrix of graces, to get off it. And when you are, you'll be able to then help other people go through that transition of being, again, Eucharistic people. Now, many family members have fallen to the wayside. They're clustered together because there's security, and also it means that at least it's a cheaper way of living, so they're practical.

0: ways. But the parents need to sanctify themselves in that situation, because in earlier years, the children would fly out and they would have their home. Not so much now. By the time they're 29, many are still at home, whereas 50 years ago, they were out, they were married, and they were having their own children, and they could afford the house. Not so today. Two incomes are necessary even to finance a rental home. So the children will stay at home, and they're in their muck. They've got access to all the internet stuff, which is poisoning them. And the change is not visibly, but you will notice there's an absence of them coming to Mass, but it's the confession that they need. So how do you reach them? For your own sanctification. For those who are Eucharistic, step it up. Daily Mass. Rosary, if they can't say it at home, join one of the cenacles, which are so much available to you. 20 or so a month. They're on the notice board. You come here, there's rosaries twice a day. Find out when they are, and you'll enjoy the benefit of a group rosary. Time and time we say this, it's the group rosary which has the power of exorcism. And over a period of time with intense prayer, you'll find that the boys at home will like to see the priest, and the confessions will be at home. And then they're reeling back in. Many are living in cohabitation because of the economic circumstances which are prevailing. They don't want to sin, but they want to be with one another, and they can't afford to be living separately in different residences. So the sin goes on, but they want to change. And this is where Pope Francis is trying to reach those people. They can live in other rooms at the other end of the house, but nevertheless, they still fall. So we need to increase our prayer, to increase our adoration, so that these souls, though they don't want to sin, they fall. So we have to keep encouraging them, but we have to ourselves become more holy. And the Fatima message is the easy way to do it. Increase your hours of adoration, increase your Mass going. Don't be concerned about what is happening in the home. Start to reach out. Get up early, go to Mass, go to an evening Mass, have two Masses. You'll break through very quickly, so that your sons and daughters who are living in sin, thinking that they're not known to be in sin, will then start to come around and get back to confession. And the joy that comes from a good confession is heavenly, and they want that. That's what Mary Magdala tasted, that heavenly gift of Jesus. She was looking for love. She was going everywhere for love. The people that she trusted dobbed her in to the law, and they wanted Jesus to interpret the law. But when he spoke back to the accusers, they were the ones who brought her into that condition. They were the users of that woman. When you become more and more Christ-like, you'll expose the underlying devilish role which is causing your sons and daughters to sin. It's a wonderful thing to have sanctity. It's a great gift from God, and he needs you so that he can reach everyone, not just a few. But it's up to you.
1: 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Our final sermon for today is entitled Saint Apollinaris, Give God Your Life.
2: In the name of the Father, and the Son, and the Holy Ghost. Amen. So I'd like, before I begin today, to speak about Saint Apollinaris, to add maybe an addendum to yesterday's feast of Saint Mary Magdalene. I had wanted to mention, but forgot, what happened to Mary Magdalene, her sister Martha, and their brother Lazarus after the crucifixion. Like, where did they end up? Where did they go? So tradition tells us that they actually were put into a raft out into the ocean, the Mediterranean, and just shoved off and left to wander and eventually perish. However, the raft was taken to southern France, where they all began to evangelize. Martha founded an order of nuns, not surprising, her very disciplined, organized nature. Lazarus became the first bishop of the city of Marseille. If you go back there to the city of Marseille, the cathedral, you go back to the line of bishops, the very first one is Lazarus, the very one who was raised from the dead. And St. Mary Magdalene herself lived in a cave where she did penance and lived in austerity and fasting as a hermit, living out the rest of her days. So that was the ending to yesterday's feast that I meant to add yesterday. You have it now, so there you go. Our saint for today, Saint Apollinaris, is a very early saint. He lived in the first century, that is before the year 100, and he's an important part of that link in the chain connecting the Catholic Church of today all the way back to Christ. For Saint Apollinaris was consecrated bishop of Ravenna, that is a city nearby Rome. He was consecrated bishop by Saint Peter himself. Right, St. Peter, the first pope, consecrated St. Apollinaris, made him bishop of Ravenna, and so that is that connection. Whereas we understand that we derive, right, the Catholic Church derives her authority from Christ, and it is from that being able to trace those men who are priests and bishops today, all of them can trace their spiritual lineage back to Christ through something like this. There's going to be some bishops today who were consecrated by eventually by Saint Peter. Some bishops who were consecrated by Saint Apollinaris. That's how it works. This is just like the 12 tribes of Levi. Right, and you had to be a Jew to be a member of the proper religion. You had to trace your lineage back to one of the 12 brothers. That's why Christ chose 12. So it went from an Old Testament physical priesthood to a New Testament spiritual priesthood. The parallel is clear, and this is just a proof that we're not making this stuff up. Right, the Catholic Church has historical evidence. We know our lineage. We know our heritage. We know where we came from. This is not shrouded in mystery. We know the men. We know who our first bishop, who the first pope was, who the first bishops were, who the first bishop of Marseille was, who the first bishop of Ravenna was. We have all this. So there's ample evidence, ample historical evidence for our faith. So Saint Apollinaris is going to be appointed by St. Peter sometime around the year 60, 64 AD, something like that, priest in Ravenna, and was so successful that he raised the anger of the pagan population, right? Not surprising. Droves of people were converting, and they would leave the pagan temples and start going to, Christian houses for worship. And what happened when they left the pagan temples? They took their money with them. And this is what made the pagan priests angry, is they were no longer getting their tithes, they were losing money. And as the gospel for today, or the epistle, is from St. Peter's gospel, and he says, don't minister to people for filthy lucre, but do it willingly, out of love for Christ, love for your fellow brothers. That is what the Catholic bishops were doing. They were ministering to people, not for money, not for gain, just out of love of Christ. But the pagans, on the other hand, were in it for the money. And when they started to lose money, they started to get upset. And that is a surefire way, actually, to spot a bad shepherd, is when they get upset about money. When that's the number one concern, you're dealing with a bad shepherd, somebody who's in it for the filthy lucre. So Saint Apollinaris was persecuted for his spiritual success. He was beaten and driven out of town and left for dead. He was found a little while later by faithful Catholics. He was revived and he returned into the city and resumed preaching. Right? Just came back doing what he was supposed to do, taking care of his people. Again, he was discovered, he was arrested, and this time he was forced to walk across burning coals while he was barefoot. probably a pretty painful experience, but he recovered and began preaching once again. So a third time, he was arrested. This time, he was hacked with knives. Scalding water was poured into his wounds. His mouth was bashed with stones, and then he was laden with chains and thrown into a dungeon. All for preaching Christ. Then he was put on a prison ship for Greece. And when he landed, he had learned his lesson, right? That if you're going to preach for Christ, you've got to be willing to suffer. And he was willing to suffer. So he started preaching again, preaching, teaching, and obtaining converts. And he met with a similar, from the Greeks, he met with a similar response. Beatings, imprisonments. And finally, he worked a miracle. He went into a pagan temple, and the oracles, they had these pagan oracles who were really just possessed persons who would become possessed and speak, you know, whatever the demons would have them speak. This was seen as the mouth of the gods. Well, he would go into a temple, and the oracles would remain silent. They would fall mute in the presence of the man of God. So the Greeks had had enough. They put him on a ship and sent him back to Rome. You get him out of here. This is your problem. So a fourth time, we sent him back to Italy. The fourth time, he entered the city of Ravenna, where he was properly bishop, and fearlessly began preaching the gospel of Christ again. The emperor at this time was the emperor Vespasian, who issued an edict of banishment for all Catholics, all Christians. And so Apollinaris, other faithful Catholics with him, went into hiding. And while in the midst of trying to either leave the city or stay in hiding, St. Apollinaris was discovered and savagely beaten. In some accounts, he was run through with a sword. So he survived for a number of days afterwards, foretelling that although the persecutions would increase, ultimately the church would triumph, which of course she did. And he died on this day, the 23rd of July. It's not known what year, but it would have been sometime around the year 79 AD. So this is the witness of Christ, right? This is the fulfilling of the gospel mission, is giving one's life to Christ. And it has been said, you know, we wear red today, red for the martyrs who have shed their blood for Christ. But there's also what is called the white martyrdom as well. The white martyrdom is those who have not given their lives for Christ. They haven't been killed. They haven't been martyred. They haven't, you know, had their life taken from them. But the white martyrdom is laying one's life down for Christ day after day. And that can be the harder kind of martyrdom. It would be easier in some cases just to give one's life once and for all. But to be continually, you know, beaten and persecuted and beaten again and imprisoned and mocked and scourged and released and imprisoned and mocked again and again, over and over again, it would have been easier just to give one's life the first time rather than to live continually with pain and with suffering and so on. And especially for some people, in the Bible, even in the Bible, there are holy men and women who pray for death because life is so painful. But when we do that, when we are willing to live our life for Christ, no matter what the cost, that can be considered a martyrdom. The church teaches us this. And there's a good prayer that we all should pray and be familiar with. And that is, O Lord my God, I now at this moment, ready and willingly, accept at thy hands whatever kind of death it may please thee to send me, with all its pains, sufferings, and sorrows. That is a very good prayer to pray because it helps us to meet death when it comes well. The most important hour of life is the hour of death. And if we've been praying for that, praying for a good death when it comes, hopefully we'll be strengthened and be given the fortitude to have a good death. So that is a very good prayer to pray. A more difficult prayer to pray, a harder one, all you have to do is change one word in that prayer and it becomes much different. So we pray, O Lord my God, I now at this moment readily and willingly accept at thy hands whatever kind of life it may please thee to send me, with all its pains, sufferings, and sorrows. That is a harder prayer. Because a good death, a horrible death, a painful death, it may last, what, a matter of hours, even a matter of weeks, a matter of months, right? Some people living this painful death. But a painful life, that's 80 years, right? That is a much harder prayer to pray. But if we pray both of those, right, it won't matter what comes. We will be ready to lay down our life for Christ, whether that be in a matter of hours or a matter of decades. I've already laid it down for Christ. Whenever he decides to take it, however he decides to use it, is up to him. I've already given it away. It's not mine anymore. And there's a very good prayer, a very good attitude to have. And then, no matter what happens, we're not distressed. We're not disturbed because God is in control, and whatever he wants is up to him, right? We just correspond. So I would encourage us all to pray those prayers and to pray for the intercession of St. Apollinaris, who was not afraid of death or who was not afraid of life either. He was not afraid. He simply preached Christ out of love for Christ and love for his fellow man. Let's ask for his intercession to have that same grace as well. God bless you all. In the name of the Father, and the Son, and the Holy Ghost. Amen.
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0: The Station of the Cross Catholic Media Network presents Saints and Seasons. On July 23rd, we celebrate the feast of Saint Apollinaris, bishop and martyr. Some accounts say that Apollinaris was one of the 72 disciples of Christ. He most likely hailed from Antioch, where Saint Peter was the first bishop, and accompanied Peter from that city to Rome, where Peter consecrated Apollinaris and assigned the new bishop to Ravenna. There, Apollinaris worked many miracles and swiftly gained converts, so the pagans beat the bishop and threw him out of the city. After fellow Christians nursed him back to health, the undaunted Apollinaris returned to Ravenna. Over the ensuing years, Apollinaris doggedly persevered in the face of constant persecution. Even when he was banished to Greece, the holy bishop continued to preach and work miracles until the angry pagans there sent him back to Ravenna. After a Christian centurion allowed Apollinaris to escape from prison, the holy bishop was recaptured, beaten severely, and left for dead. He survived for a brief time in the care of fellow Christians, encouraging them with prophecies of the church's triumph, until he finally passed. For the great sufferings and torments he endured, Apollinaris is honored as a martyr. He is also mentioned on July 20th in the modern calendar. Also celebrated on this day are St. Bridget of Sweden in the modern calendar, St. Liborius, many blessed martyrs of the Spanish Civil War, and many other martyrs, confessors, and holy virgins. For more about the saints and seasons of the Catholic Church, visit thestationofthecross.com/saints-and-seasons. In the name of the Father, and of the Son, and of the Holy Spirit, amen. Let us pray. Ever graciously bestow upon us, we beseech you, O Lord, the spirit of thinking and doing what is right, so that we, who cannot exist without you, may have the strength to live in accordance with your law. Through Jesus Christ, thy Son, our Lord, who liveth and reigneth with thee in the unity of the Holy Spirit, God, world without end. Amen. In the name of the Father, and of the Son, and of the Holy Spirit. Amen.
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0: Boston area weather. It's currently 75 degrees under partly cloudy skies. The wind is from the southeast at 7 miles per hour. The forecast for this evening, clear skies with a light wind and the temp 71. Overnight, cloud-free and somewhat breezy with the temp 65. And then tomorrow, a cloud here and there with a bit of wind and the temp 77. That's the weather brought to you by iCatholicMobile.com.
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0: organization is to tell everybody Jesus loves you. We're all called to be great saints. Don't miss the opportunity. Hi, everybody. You know, about 5 minutes ago, I guess my producer said, well, what are you going to talk about? I said, I don't know. So she said, how about, then another one said, how about The Father's Splendor? Well, I don't usually talk about these books. I try to be humble and all that stuff, you know, because I wrote them, but I really didn't write it. I wrote it, meaning by hand, but the ideas came from the Lord, I'm sure of that. And so this is what the Lord gave me one time. Let's see, what year was it? 1977. That's a long time ago. So tonight, we're going to talk about the Eternal Father. Since we have all these hang-ups these days on inclusive language, I talked to somebody the other day and said, no, we don't call it inclusive language. We call it non-exclusive language. So anyway, same thing. So I would like to talk about the Father, since some of you have so many hang-ups saying Father or Man. We heard a lot about being human. I don't understand why I can't say man. I have to say human. So I said to somebody yesterday, I said, well, if your daughter had a baby, and I'd say, what is it? Would you say it's human? Huh? Would you? I hope you wouldn't think it was something else. Right? So if I said, ask that question, you said it's human, I'd have to say, well, is it a boy or a girl? You can't hedge, you know. I really don't understand the whole thing. I think it's asinine. But anyway, that's my opinion. So, tonight, I want to talk about the Eternal Father. So maybe some of you won't have that hang-up. You know, don't call him Creator, although he is. I wouldn't want somebody to look at me and say, oh, Mother Television, I sock him in right there. I'm not Mother Television, I'm Mother Angelica. See? And I'm human, am I woman human? You know what I mean? Well, anyway, if some of you still have these hang-ups, I want to talk to you about the Eternal Father. And maybe you'll get that warm feeling in your heart. Now, I want to read you a sentence. If you want this book, I'll send it to you free. I am surrounded and permeated by his essence, the very power being of God. And he holds me in creation by his omnipotence. Can you imagine that? Why wouldn't you want to call such a being Father? He is your Father. You have only one Father, Jesus said, and he's in heaven. He is the one who breathed the soul into you at conception. He is real Father. My life is filled with God, and I knew it not. His mercy comforts me when I fall. His providence takes care when I worry. His goodness makes me good. His power upholds me. His love fills me. His wisdom is my guide. Now, are you saying you don't want to call this wondrous being Father when he's giving you all of this? Your natural Father cannot give you these things. He gave you life. He provides for you. He feeds you. He clothes you. And he educates you until you're of age. You know, the other day, my uncle died, my last uncle. He was 6 years older than I was. Or I am. And I looked back and I thought, you know, my grandmother's entire family is gone. I have cousins and that's about it. But that whole family, that entire family is all gone. There's not one left. There were 11 altogether. And I thought, what a meditation, huh? Isn't that a meditation? An entire family gone? Now what? You got to ask yourself that question. See, and if you don't know how wonderful the Eternal Father is, then how? Maybe that's why you got so many hang-ups about this language business, you know? His wisdom is my guide. See, God's will guides me into the most perfect way all the time. His changelessness gives me security. God is changeless. We're all changing. Look at us, huh? I saw some the other day that I hadn't seen in 40 years. I wouldn't have recognized him at all. One of the sisters says, well, Mother, in heaven, what are they going to look like? I said, I hope a lot better than look like today. You know, some of the old mystics would say that in heaven everybody's going to be look like 33. That kind of makes sense to me. Doesn't that make sense to you? Huh? That makes sense to me. That perfect age, the age Jesus died. Would you like to look 33 again? Yeah? Oh, look at him smiling. Look at him laughing and smiling. Everybody would like to look 33. I'd like to look 33. I wouldn't want to be 33. But I'd like to look 33, wouldn't you? Sure we would. But see, in heaven, that wondrous Father is going to make us look like that. Oh, and we'll recognize each other. Because we're all in that mantle of love that is the Eternal Father. Now, let's say a little bit more about him. It says, his tranquility makes me calm. Do you ever think about the serenity of God? The serenity of Jesus. The gospel is full of the serenity of Jesus. And that's what made the enemy, his enemy, so angry. That's what made Pilate angry. He said, don't you know I could crucify you or release you? And it's the first time that our Lord answered him and said, oh, no, no, you don't have any power over me at all. Unless my Father gives it to you. You know, when you got a cross and you don't understand why you have it? Today I heard about a woman. I thought, my goodness, Lord, you laid everybody's cross on her. I never saw one person have so much to suffer. What's amazing to me is that Jesus, in the midst of that awesome pain, he was already scourged, already crowned with thorns, already weak, and he has the strength to correct Pilate. He says, no. This is all done by the will of the Father. See, it was our redemption. Well, let's look around and see how wonderful the Father is, huh? His majesty fills me with awe. You know how to read the book of Revelations. His beauty entrances me. His joy sustains me in sorrow. His light enlightens my path. And his omnipresence is always around me like a cloak. All you people that live in apartment houses, did you realize that the presence of God surrounds you like a cloak? Would you be lonely if you knew that? Would you be scared? Would you not want to say, Father? Huh? Oh, what a wonderful thing to be. I can, because of Jesus, I can call, and you can call God your Father. You couldn't have done that before. The Israelites were so afraid they'd say Yahweh. They wouldn't even say God. They were so afraid. And if I saw fire and lightning and the whole mountain trembling, I'd be scared too, I tell you. See what Jesus did? Oh, he said, now you don't need to tremble. He's my Father and your Father, my God and your God. That's what he said to Mary Magdalene. She wanted to hang around a little bit, you know, like most women do. He said, oh, no. He said, don't bother now. I'll be around. It's my rendition. It's not his words, but I like mine better, you know. Because that's really what he meant. I'll be around. Don't touch me now. Go and tell the others. He was so thoughtful of the others. He didn't want her to stay and have a 3-hour conversation. But But he said, my father and your father. What a wonderful gift from Jesus. Now, his immanence fills me. That's where he's in everything. But he transcends everything. See, he's in the floor, in you, in this chair, in me. But he's above all his creation. See, all this Mother God business and all this crazy stuff. There's no, they talk about immanence, but they don't talk about a being transcending everything. His transcendence above me is like the warm sun, and his grandeur fills my soul, and his unity brings all things together. That had a meditation, huh? Well, we'll talk about another attribute here. The providence, that's one of my favorite things, is the providence of God. You know, one time we needed this studio. And the crew is always complaining, Mother, you know, we can't do more than one program, and we need another studio. And I said, well, we don't have the money. And somebody said, well, we never have it, Mother. Why don't we start? And I thought, oh, okay. So I had our caretaker put white rags around a section of the yard that's 50 by 100. That's the studio. And I just kept them there. And about 8 bishops came down for Father Bagnano's show. And one bishop said to me, what are those white rags? And I said, well, we need a studio, but I can't afford it. And I want to remind the Lord that's where it should be. And he said, well, don't you think he knows? I said, oh, yeah, but it don't help. It's nothing to remind him, you know? And he said, it don't hurt to remind him. He said, but does it work? I said, sure it works. No. He said, isn't that interesting? So nothing happened a couple weeks. And so a man came along. He says, what are those white rags? I told him my little story. And he went away a couple of days. He came back and he said, I'll give you $50,000 to start. Now, you see, that was providence. Now, everybody thought putting those white rags around those trees kind of was foolish. But, you know, it works. One of my sisters, who happens to be cook this time of year, said to me, Mother, I couldn't think of what to have for supper. She said, it was getting kind of close, you know, like 3:30. We eat at 4:30. And she said, I couldn't think of a thing. And then it was 4 o'clock, and she still couldn't think of a thing. And then she thought of me, wondering why she wouldn't have something by 4 o'clock, see? So she said, would you guess what happened? I said, no. She said, this woman came with a whole pot of spaghetti and tomato sauce. So what do you know about that? The Lord blocked it out of her mind, knowing that that woman was driving as fast as she could to get here by 4 o'clock. Now, for many of us, that's kind of pushing it, you know? But I found in the scriptures it says we should have that Christ-like, childlike confidence in God. Now, you can't be presumptuous. That's for sure. You know, you just can't sit here. And at one time, one of our sisters in Cleveland, the ceilings were, they must have been 15 feet high. And she got up there and she hung the chandelier, you know, the little cover like they hang on a little metal. And it loosened and she saw it gone down and she said, it won't break. Well, it splattered everywhere. So she came to me, she says, how come it broke? I had faith. I said, you didn't have faith, you had presumption. That's stupidity. If it falls, it's going to splatter. The providence would come and her superior wouldn't kill her, and that she'd get another chandelier. That's the providence. But you see, we need to know that this Father, who created us, who surrounds us, who loves us, who provides for us, is a Father, and He's not going to let us down. You know, it says here, every situation in my life, even the most painful, is ordered by His providence for my good. His providence is so immense and powerful that although it embraces all creation, it takes care of the smallest detail in my life. Isn't that amazing that our dear Lord would mention that in the scriptures? Not a hair of your head falls, He doesn't know it. And if you give a cup of cold water, He rewards it. What small, small thing. And our dear Lord, look, use such small things for such great sacrament. Water for baptism. What's more common than water? He could have made up some very complicated ritual or something. But He used water. For that wondrous sacrament of His body, blood, soul, and divinity, He used bread and wine, so common. How simple God is. We would have made such a big wing-ding out of everything. And confession, do you know what confession does for you? Oh, I wish we had the light of the saints who knew what confession was. It cleanses your soul. Some of you are so scared. Why are you afraid? Somebody listening to me right now ought to go to confession as soon as possible. Because you have a very big sin on your soul. And if you die not too far away, you'd be in real trouble. If I were you, I would go right away. Because you see, it's cleansing. We had a room that had all kind of finger marks and all kinds of dirt on it. It was a clean room. It just got dirty while we were remodeling. So one of our men painted over. And now you can't see a mark. See? Confession is like a paint job. You know? You need a paint job? Do you need an overhaul? Huh? That's what confession is, an overhaul. You bring your car in for overhaul, don't you? Huh? You bring your car to a car wash? Why you do that? Why don't you let it get dirty? Doesn't the dirt eat into the paint? Yeah. I hope some of your houses don't look like some of your cars. And I hope your soul don't look like your car. But if you take care of your spark plugs, you take care of your car, you take care of cleaning it, why don't you clean your soul that you need it? You cannot be exposed to all the terrible things today. From heresies to schisms to immorality to lying to cheating to murder to wars. You can't read the paper, you can't get the news. My goodness, all the floods, the 3 feet of snow. Oh, you read the news, you're like, you don't know how to breathe. And you're telling me you don't need a cleanup? A tune-up? What's going to get them to go? You got another word? Huh? You need a bath. How about that? Do you understand that? You need a bath. You need a spiritual bath. Maybe if we called it something else in confession, you'd go. Yeah, that's why I think we need to get a new word. Reconciliation. That's good because I'm reconciling myself with God and my neighbor. But some of you are still afraid. You need to get cleaned up. It's the most wonderful thing. Do you ever feel real dirty? Go out, all you men, on top of buildings and bricklayers. And don't you feel good after a bath? Huh? I hope you do. Full of grease, you go in the shower, you soak in the tub. Don't you feel good? That's just what confession does. You come out there feeling like $1 million. You feel lighter. You don't lose weight, but your soul feels lighter. Because There's something in your soul when you have sin after sin after sin after sin with no conversion in between there that it gets heavier and heavier and heavier. It plugs up your spiritual pores just like dirt does. See? And the Lord in His providence forgives me. His providence surrounds me so completely that I neither live nor move without Him. Can you imagine that? Well, we have a call. Hello?
1: Hi, Mother Angelica.
0: Hi, how are you?
1: Good. I'm calling from Montclair, New Jersey.
0: Mm-hmm.
1: Mainly the question I have this evening is, I guess I'm confused. I don't know if I'm confused or not. Through reading in the Bible and talking to different people in many faiths, actually also within the Catholic faith, we're about the Trinity, about Jesus. Am I paying too much emphasis on Jesus? Not enough on God the Father? Mainly, I guess I'm finding myself to be searching on about God through meditation. And I'm searching. Sometimes it's called God. Not God the Father, but Yahweh or my glorious Creator. I don't know if I'm wrong with doing that, or I guess I'm just searching faith through my faith.
0: Well, the Father is Creator. That's something He does. But you want to address a person for who He is. He's Father. And the Trinity is one God. They're not three gods. There's only one God. You see? The mind of the Father, as St. Paul says, is this Word, the eternal Word, constantly issuing forth from the Father. Just your Word is constantly issuing forth from you. And so the Father's Word is this Word, is the Son. Jesus became man. And that love between the Father and Son is the Holy Spirit. So there's only one God. When you say Father, the Son and the Spirit are glorified. If you say Jesus, the Father and the Spirit are glorified. If you have devotion to the Holy Spirit, then that's the love of God. You see, there's no, you can't make a mistake. I have a lot of love for the Son because I'm His spouse. I have a lot of love for the Father. And you know what I do? I pray to any one of them as the Spirit leads me. If I want to make an awesome meditation, and I think of the Father. If I want to think of the love and the compassion of the Father, I think of Jesus. If I want to think of the love of the Father, I think of the Holy Spirit. See? If I'm grateful for all the things that God has done for me, I'm grateful to the Father. If I'm grateful for the fact that I have the sacraments, the Eucharist especially, and confession, I go to Jesus. And to me, the Holy Spirit is like a friend. I have a Father, I have a spouse, and I have a friend. An eternal God friend. And Jesus said this, let's see if I can find it in here. I think I got it marked. One of these pages, here we go. He says here, I shall not call you servants anymore, because a servant does not know his master's business. Oh, hey, come on. Isn't that wonderful? I know my master's business. See, all those secrets is right in here. I call you friend. Oh, can you imagine being a friend of Jesus, huh? Ugh. See, every time you sin, you don't want to be a friend of Jesus anymore. It's like you're being a heel. See, so don't worry about which of the three persons you pray to. When you pray to one, you pray to them all. Although we attribute creation to the Father, it was through the Word that all creation came. And the Lord said, let there be light. And the Spirit moved. There was light. That being you can call Father. Wow. I wouldn't worry about that. Just whatever you're in, whatever position your soul is in, meaning whatever condition it's in, however the Spirit leads you, be at peace and go. We have another call. Hello?
2: Hi, Mother.
0: Hi.
2: My name is Terry. I'm from Indianapolis, Indiana.
0: Good.
2: And I'd like to tell you I appreciate watching you on television. I'm not a Catholic, but I still appreciate watching you. And recently I've had some pretty down times, and during that time you've been really blessed me with your teachings.
0: Praise God. I'm glad.
2: My question is, I read the Bible a lot and try to be, I'm a good person and I try to be good to people. And then when something happens, someone like attacks me or something, then I kind of go back at them the same way, and I don't want to do that. Mm-hmm. And when I do it, then I know that it has been wrong.
0: Right.
2: And I need really...
0: You have a temper?
2: Not really. Every once in a while, someone...
0: Well, how do you get back at them?
2: Well, if they attack me verbally, I might do something verbally to them.
0: Like an eye for an eye, a tooth for a tooth.
2: In a way.
0: Yeah, yeah, okay. Well, you know, in the Old Testament, that concept was an act of charity. For example, if you stole my cow, the only thing I could do to you is steal your cow. See? It wasn't mean I could kill you because you stole my cow. It was an act of love, really, eye for an eye. It wasn't revenge like we think it was. But in the New Testament, I must love my enemies. And at that moment, this person who said something nasty to you verbally becomes instantly an enemy. Maybe not for long, but they're not a friend. That's when you got to think before you speak, see? And you would say, Jesus, don't say anything at all. Just walk away. Or say, Jesus, teach me to be humble and gentle. Is it easy? Oh, goodness, no. If you're Italian, I sympathize for you. Or Spanish, or French, whatever. See, we all have tempers. But you can't go to heaven with a temper. Sometimes if you have one thought that maybe helps you. For example, when I was a young sister, I used to think, well, what is this going to do for me in eternity? If I died at this moment, well, would I have wished to have kind of sassed somebody back? If I was facing God at this moment, would I be unforgiving? See, would I do the things I do at this moment if I was going to face God the next moment? And what would it mean in eternity? The virtue I will take with me into heaven. If I can, someone says something nasty to me and I reply nasty, what does it mean? I must repent. I must confess it. Just be silent like Jesus. If you know you're going to say something nasty in return, don't say anything. Jesus will help you if you ask him. Your guardian angel will help you. We got to use these wonderful beings we call angels to help us in our transformation, in our conversion experience. We have to do that. Anyway, we have another call. Hello?
3: Mother and Joseph?
0: Yeah.
3: Hi, how you doing?
0: Where are you from?
3: Darby, Delaware County.
0: Okay, what is your question?
3: My question is I've been going out with this guy for 6 months, and by my family and my friends, I've been told that, the guy's no good for you, he's only doing you harm, and things like that. And for the longest time, I've been praying to Jesus and Mary, asking them, trying to help me find a good Catholic man that I can really trust him, and he can really trust me. And we could have a happy life together. And I met this guy about 6 months ago, and then I called him lying to me, I called him stealing off me.
0: What are you asking me, though?
3: Where am I at?
0: Yeah. I tell him to get lost.
3: Well, that's what I asked him to do tonight. And so my dad asked him to leave, too. And he said, you don't care if I have no place to go, do you?
0: Tell him that's right. See, you put your soul in danger, see? He doesn't want you. He wants your sex life. That's all he wants. He doesn't have any love for you. Why do you women act like you didn't have any brains? We talk about feminism, we talk about the dignity of women. In no time in history have women been so degraded by themselves, by their own actions. Why don't you just be a woman? Why don't you just say to this man, out, out, out? Why does a woman have to be a garbage can and be treated like some kind of prostitute? That's not love. That's sin, and the worst, grievous kind of sin. And all you young kids living with boys, you're going to lose your soul. And don't begin with this love business, because you don't even know what love. Love is to respect the dignity of your boyfriend or girlfriend. And when you do the things you do, get drunk, have sex, and everything else, you have made yourself into the existence of an animal. And you have given the most precious part of your body and soul away to the devil, because you have no longer are made in the image and likeness of God. I gotta tell it like it is. A woman called today, her 14-year-old granddaughter that she has to raise is living with a 17-year-old. What are you intending to do, honey? By the time you're 18, you're going to look like an old woman. And your soul is going to be in the hands of Satan. Now, I know this is not popular language, but I could care less for all this compromise and all this popular compromise where you can do as you please. You can, and you go right

0: than I've been talking about. Is it worth it? Is an eternity of hell? Oh, I know what you're going to say. By golly, I know what you're thinking. This priest told you there was no hell. Well, you'll meet him there. And you can both live miserably together forever. Don't give me that stuff. And don't let anybody tell you there is no hell, there's no responsibility. I'm still thinking of that parish that hasn't had confession for 7 years. God help that priest. Pray for him. You know what would happen to you if you didn't take a bath for 7 years. You know what happened to you? Let me tell you what happens to you. You turn into maggots. I went to New York one time, and I went to one of these places where they give these poor street people baths. They have to pour this liquid on them just to get rid of the maggots. And they're no seven-year dirty bad people. They're maybe a year they've been out in the streets, haven't taken a bath. You say, "Oh, Mother, this is hard language." Not as hard as the hell you're going to go into if you, all of you, don't start repenting, if we don't start our conversion, if we don't look at the truth, and that is there is sin in the world, and we can commit sin, and we can live in hell forever. Or in heaven. Heaven. With this wondrous being we call Father. Don't make stupid choices that turn out to be everlasting. We have another call. Hello?
1: Hello.
0: Where are you from?
1: I'm from San Antonio.
0: Good. What is your question?
1: Mother Angelica, that was a good speech. I needed that. Listen, I wanted to ask you about, I'm a very ill person. Well, I slipped into a diabetic coma, and I came through this okay. But I've been very, very ill, and I was wanting to know what you thought about a miracle in my life, because the doctors have given up, and, you know, I don't think I'm ever going to get well.
0: Well, I'm not going to say this. I'll just say it. That's the only way to say it, is to say it, isn't it, huh? I believe in miracles because we have them here all the time. I've had them myself. I think it's sometimes dangerous to tell somebody they're going to be healed or are healed. But I feel that after that healing or whatever it was that you still have this sickness, I would feel that there's another kind of healing the Lord wanted you to have. The healing of soul. And maybe not only your soul. Maybe the souls of priests, religious, bishops, lay people, children, those suffering in Croatia, the cold, the street people, the lepers. Maybe that's the kind of healing. Maybe you're a healer instead of one to be healed. Maybe your pain and your suffering is healing a lot of people's souls, and one day you'll all be to heaven in his kingdom, in your kingdom. It was very difficult, I think, for anyone who says you're healed to know what kind and who is healed. Are you the healer of souls, or were you to be healed? Apparently, you weren't to be healed. But I think it's very possible that you are a healer of souls. It doesn't indicate a lack of faith on your part. I don't believe, you know, one time I went to a convention and there was about 3,000-4,000 people there, and I gave up and gave a talk and I got a standing ovation, and well, it was wonderful, you know. I thought, oh, thank you, Jesus. And this woman came up to me in the back of the stage, and she was crying, and oh, Mother, she said, you'll never know what happened to me tonight. And I was feeling kind of good, you know. I thought, oh, gee, she must have liked the talk. Well, the Lord knows how to take care of you. Because I said, oh, I'm

0: glad you like the talk. And she said, I didn't even hear it. See what the Lord does to you sometimes, huh? Just when you think you did something right, he go. I looked at her and I said, you didn't hear it? She said, no. She said, when I saw you walking out on that stage with that brace on, she said, everybody tells me that because I have a brace on and I could be healed if I have faith. And I looked at you and I said, there's a woman of faith and she's got a brace. She said, I felt so happy. I didn't hear a word you said. See, don't faith is a personal relationship with God. It's a theological virtue. It's totally vertical. It's my belief in his love, his presence, his existence, his son, his spirit, in redemption, in the sacraments, in the church. That's faith. Faith is not a quarter you put in a machine and get a healing. The faith that our Lord demanded in the gospel that he could do it. The humility demanded in the gospel is that he can do it. And they wait to see if he will do it. If thou wilt, the blind man said, you can make me see. And the Lord said, I will see. The other man came up and he said, if you can, heal my son. Oh, hey, that's lack of faith, you see. But the other man was waiting. What would happen if the Lord said no? Would he have lacked faith? No. It was not God's will for him. There is one part in the scripture that you kind of, well, you kind of skip over without realizing. The man at the gate beautiful that Peter and John healed. Do you realize how many times our dear Lord passed that poor guy? Huh? Never healed him? I said that one time to a minister. He said, well, he was keeping him for the apostles. I said, oh, come on. There's enough around for the apostles. Didn't have to keep him. See, we have to. We can pray with all our, with all the faith we have. But it has to be a humble faith. And it has to say, Lord, if you want this, I want it. If you don't, I don't. Now, that's faith. So get faith straightened out. That has nothing to do. If you are not healed, God wants you to heal others. Every suffering, St. Padre Pio said, is precious before the eyes of God and powerful enough to save souls. This little rosary, see, you look at communism, you look at Hussein now, you look at all the nuclear stuff. You know what our lady said? This little rosary, this one's put together wood, put together with string. This rosary is powerful enough to change the world. It's simple, like water for baptism, bread and wine for the Eucharist. But because it's so simple and we're so proud, we don't listen. We don't convert, we don't change our lives, and we don't pray. And then we look around and say, why are we in the situation we're in? See? We have another call. Hello?
1: Hello, Mother?
0: Yeah.
1: I'm calling from Asheville, Pennsylvania.
0: Yeah, okay.
1: And my name is Donald.
0: Okay.
1: Donald Ford. And I would like you to pray for my 89-year-old mother who's in the hospital right now in very bad shape. And I also would like to ask you a question.
0: Yeah.
1: I pray the rosary every day and sometimes more than once a day. And I sometimes feel I'm on a wheelchair all my life, and I sometimes feel that God has abandoned me or turned his back on me.
0: Yeah.
1: And I because I'm a handicapped and had a lot of things wrong with me, I was wondering if there is such a thing that God would turn his back on you or could turn his back on you and forget you.
0: Oh, he couldn't do that. You see, you even exist because his thought of you is so constant. God has to think of you constantly for even you to live to 52 years, and that's what you are, 52 years. Do you realize what's going to happen when you die? That's what you got to think about. Not not death itself, but what's going to happen when you see, you know what's going to happen? You're going to run through the halls of heaven like nobody else ever has. You're going to see things nobody has seen because you can't go very far. You're going to understand God in a way others will not understand because they've always been free and you're so hampered. You're going to be loved by God in a special way that others won't be loved like that because you've had to struggle with faith. You're going to be loved in a very special way by God because you suffered so much. And now in this time when your mother's ill and you're alone in a wheelchair, what a wondrous opportunity to say, Lord, I'm helpless, but I trust in your love for me. Has he turned his back? Oh, no. No. All of us that are handicapped in some way or other must always realize. St. Paul said, this is a wicked generation, and your prayers, your life, your suffering must redeem it. Help Jesus save the world. You have a great mission. Don't miss it. You have a great calling. Don't miss it. Put your hand in his. He also was bound to a cross. And all his life, he couldn't really do all the things he wanted to do. So much so that he had to tell those he healed not to tell anybody. And when they would, he'd have to go out in the desert to get away from his enemies, you see. He too was bound. So rejoice tonight. And we'll pray for your mother. We have another call. Hello?
2: Yeah, Mother Angelica.
0: Yes.
2: I apologize for me being a little bit nervous.
0: That's okay. but you don't need to be nervous with me.
2: No, it's the audience. Anyway, I think in today's society, you're a precious commodity.
0: Thanks.
2: I feel you have the Holy Spirit within you. And my question would be, if you can elaborate on patience, the word patience being a virtue. And thank you.
0: Well, I'm kind of the wrong person to ask about that question. I've had a time with it all my life, you know. One time when I was a young sister, I said to the Lord, got up early in the morning, see, to pray. And I said, Lord, come hell or high water, today I'm going to be patient. By 9 o'clock came hell and high water. And I wasn't patient. How do you acquire patience? Well, I'm entering the glorious 70s pretty soon. I'm looking forward to it. I think the best way, the way I've tried my hardest, my sisters say I'm patient, well, most of the time. I think the best way is to have that confidence that whatever is happening at this moment is in this moment, not the last or the next. This moment is the will of God. That's helped me a lot. Because if you're waiting for a red light, isn't that what makes you impatient, the waiting? Now, isn't that the dumbest thing? What are you going to do? You're stuck. Why get mad? Somebody sees a green light before you do and toots their horn. Well, why didn't you watch it? Why get angry? You know, get your mind on what you're supposed to do. You're in a doctor's office. You wait. Why get angry? Isn't that why you went? You know, why you go on a day you got 20 things, other things to do? Now, there's a lot of things we can help ourselves with when it comes to patience. But the thing that has helped me the most is the reality of the wonder of the present moment. I still feel impatient a lot. And I'm not saying I'm not impatient. But I don't think I am as impatient as I was when I was younger. Maybe I'm too tired to be impatient. Did you ever notice when you're real tired, you're very patient? You know? But I don't think we had to depend on being tired to be patient. I think we need to know what makes us impatient is I blame the present moment, the pain of it, the anxiety of it, the frustration of it, either on myself or other people, and then I get, see? That's usually the reason. And so I think if we say, well, it is the will of God. See, I wanted to do something today and I couldn't do it, well, it was the will of God. That's all. If you know that. And when I was so impatient as a young sister, I used to get mad when my superior would tell me, it's okay, this is the will of God. I'd say, if she tells me that once more, I'm going to spit. And one day I said to myself, that's not right. You know, you're a spouse of Christ. You can't get mad at the will of God. Who do you think you are? I always talk to myself. I get the best answers that way. And she agrees with me, see? Anyway, so I went to the Lord one night, 11 o'clock. I said to him, Lord, I just have a hard time when somebody says this is your will. And he said to me as loud and as clear as I heard your voice, he said, then think of it as my love for you. I said, oh, now that's better. But he tricked me, you see. You gotta watch him. His will and his love are the same. He just was giving me a little milk so that I could accept it a little better. So I think if you were to say that, you see, this is the will of God, and I want to do his will, then I think you'd be more patient. Well, we don't have any more calls right now because it's just a couple minutes before we say goodbye. No matter what the pain or what the sufferings you have, trust him. No matter how wrong things go, trust him. No matter how depressed or dry you are or how hard you find it is to take another step, another minute, another hour, put your hand in his and trust him. I've had to do that all my life. And now as I begin to look back, they say that's what you do when you get old. You see, you start telling old stories and all this kind of stuff. Well, anyway, as I get to that point, I realize that even the times I was didn't understand the Lord, he did the exact right thing for me. And never once has he done anything wrong. I may not have accepted it. I may not have liked it. But it was always the right thing. Trust him. Love him. Go to confession. Remember that one out there I'm talking to. And remember, his arms are always around you. Bye now.

0: preceding classic episode of Mother Angelica Live is available through EWTN for a donation of $8 for audio CD and $18 for DVD. 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
2: July is dedicated as the month of devotion to the precious blood of Jesus. 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
3: 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Our speakers, Johnette Williams, Father Hans Chamorro, Dr. Robert Enright, Gary Zimak, and Vivian Akil will address these concerns, give us insight and practical tools to establish emotional balance so that we can live free in Christ Jesus. 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And bring your daughter for the Young Women of Grace Retreat Day. 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
4: 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On July 23rd, we celebrate the feast of Saint Apollinaris, bishop and martyr. Some accounts say that Apollinaris was one of the 72 disciples of Christ. He most likely hailed from Antioch, where Saint Peter was the first bishop, and accompanied Peter from that city to Rome, where Peter consecrated Apollinaris and assigned the new bishop to Ravenna. There, Apollinaris worked many miracles and swiftly gained converts, so the pagans beat the bishop and threw him out of the city. After fellow Christians nursed him back to health, the undaunted Apollinaris returned to Ravenna. Over the ensuing years, Apollinaris doggedly persevered in the face of constant persecution. Even when he was banished to Greece, the holy bishop continued to preach and work miracles until the angry pagans there sent him back to Ravenna. After a Christian centurion allowed Apollinaris to escape from prison, the holy bishop was recaptured, beaten severely, and left for dead. He survived for a brief time in the care of fellow Christians, encouraging them with prophecies of the church's triumph, until he finally passed. For the great sufferings and torments he endured, Apollinaris is honored as a martyr. He is also mentioned on July 20th in the modern calendar. Also celebrated on this day are St. Bridget of Sweden in the modern calendar, St. Liborius, many blessed martyrs of the Spanish Civil War, and many other martyrs, confessors, and holy virgins. For more about the saints and seasons of the Catholic Church, visit thestationofthecross.com/saints-and-seasons.
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7: Boston area weather, currently 73 degrees under partly cloudy skies. The wind is from the east at 8 miles per hour. The forecast for this evening, clear skies with a light wind and the temp 71. Overnight, cloud-free and somewhat breezy with the temp 65. And then tomorrow, a cloud here and there with a bit of wind and the temp 77. That's the weather brought to you by iCatholicMobile.com.
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9: The Vatican is sparring with the U.S. administration again, this time over the Pope's role on the world. Ambassador to the Holy See, Brian Birch, is here with a clarification. And the U.S. State Department releases a blockbuster report on Cuba's efforts to destabilize America. How long has this been going on? And how successful has Cuba been? State Department spokesman Thomas Piggott will explain. The world over begins right now.